0: is from Washington.
1: Support for NPR
0: voters in
1: comes
0: three
1: from
0: states
1: NPR
0: head to
1: stations.
0: The polls tomorrow for
1: other
0: primary
1: contributors include
0: in Alaska,
1: the Andrew Carnegie
0: the Republican ballot
1: Foundation,
0: is potentially a
1: formerly
0: bit confusing.
1: Carnegie Corporation
0: incumbent
1: of
0: U.S.
1: New York,
0: Senator Dan
1: working
0: Sullivan
1: to reduce
0: is being challenged by a retired school teacher named
1: education,
0: Dan Sullivan.
1: Democracy,
0: Dan Sullivan,
1: and
0: the teacher, successfully beat court challenges
1: Carnegie.
0: To stay on the ballot. Estimate
2: KPCW
0: over 1,000 people
2: like
0: have been displaced from their homes by flooding that's affected the
2: Kip
0: state since
2: Mary
0: late
2: Freeman,
0: last week.
2: Roger
0: Caroline
2: Goldman
0: Beck from member
2: Rana
0: station
2: Totman,
0: WFYI
2: Jeff
0: has more on the latest
2: Heckman,
0: update from Indiana
2: Eric
0: Governor Mike Braun.
3: Governor
2: Sheila
3: Braun
2: Jackson.
3: Is requesting a federal disaster KPCW declaration through FEMA to help pay for things like individual assistance and hazard mitigation. Braun says the state is collecting data on the total damage right now and hopes to hear back from FEMA in the next 10 days.
4: It'll be as quickly as it can get done. It takes a while to compile all that, and we got a good relationship with the administration, so I think we'll be in a place to where we will know how to expedite it. We got to see what it is, and we go from there.
3: Homeowners can submit damage reports and request temporary help, including housing assistance, with the state. For NPR News, I'm Caroline Beck in Indianapolis.
0: President Trump says vandals are to blame for large swaths of dead grass on the National Mall near the World War II Memorial in Washington, D.C. It's also the spot where Trump had a stage built and hosted crowds for his July 4th celebration. Trump made the accusation online without saying why he believes it's the work of vandals instead of trampled turf from the Independence Day festivities. I'm Ryland Barton, and you're listening to NPR News from Washington.
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5: 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After hearing from residents, the Heber City Council is poised to vote on a proposed 4.8% tax increase. KPCW's Grace Dorfler has what to expect at Tuesday's meeting.
6: Heber City is considering raising property taxes in response to inflation. At a public hearing August 5th, city leaders heard from more than a dozen residents who say they're struggling to make ends meet and don't want a higher tax bill. Now it's time for the council to make its decision. If the full proposed increase is approved, a resident would pay an extra $17 a year for a home worth $850,000. A business worth the same amount would pay an additional $31 annually. Heber would collect an extra $174,000 for a total general fund budget of $18.9 million. The council could also approve a smaller tax increase or decline to raise taxes at all, as Finance Director Sarah Nagel explains.
7: If council chooses to not move forward with an increase or reduce the increase, we will ask each department head to go back and reduce this amount from their current operating budgets.
6: Heber last raised taxes in August 2024 by a little over 9%. The city council meeting begins at 6 p.m. Tuesday at 75 North Main Street in Heber. For the agenda and a link to attend online, visit kpcw.org. Heber City is a financial supporter of KPCW. Grace Dorfler, KPCW News.
5: And the Summit County Sheriff's Office says some of its license plate cameras have been vandalized recently. KPCW's Connor Thomas reports this comes during backlash against the technology nationwide.
8: Automated license plate readers, or ALPRs, are used around the country, including in Summit County and Park City. Two of them, in the western unincorporated part of the county, were damaged in the last 4 months. This according to Summit County Sheriff's spokesperson Skylar Talbot. Deputies believe the damage was intentional and are investigating. A third was damaged in a car crash. Talbot tells KPCW the damage totals more than $10,000. He says it comes at the same time as a nationwide movement against license plate readers. The camera producer Flock Safety is receiving much of the backlash. Talbot says the sheriff's office does not have any Flock cameras, systems, or databases in place in Summit County. Its license plate readers are from Motorola Solutions. The cameras from that company's subsidiary, Vigilant Solutions, still feed a national database that law enforcement agencies pay to access. For local law enforcement, Talbot says the cameras are valuable investigative and crime-fighting tools that should be used responsibly. Summit County authorities used them, for example, to track and then charge the suspects accused

0: of murdering a man in March and dumping his body in Browns Canyon. Connor Thomas, KPCW News.
1: And despite another drop, Park City leaders say May sales tax numbers show resiliency after a lackluster winter season. KPCW's Christine Weller reports.
2: Park City's May sales taxes were down almost $295,000, or about 16%, compared to 2025. But senior financial and data analyst Robbie Smoot told the Park City Council August 13th, the drop isn't as bad as it looks. He said that's because the tax commission sometimes includes early payments or funds from prior years if someone was audited.
3: Last year, more specifically, there was a lot of June revenue that was included in the May distribution, which wasn't the case this year.
2: The staff report suggested a more accurate estimate would put May sales taxes down only about 3%. City manager Adam Lenhard told KPCW May is historically the city's lowest month, representing about 4% of annual sales tax revenue. He instead sees resiliency in the May numbers. The unseasonably warm winter led to low sales tax numbers in March and April. Now, Lenhard says things are leveling out.
4: I think it reflects the resiliency of our local economy, though we still have ongoing concerns. But citywide, fiscal year 26 to date, we're down about 4.2%.
2: The staff report says visitation numbers also indicate sales taxes are stabilizing heading into the summer months. Park City Municipal is a financial supporter of KPCW. Christine Weller, KPCW News.
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6: 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Let's check out your weather, and then we'll get you back to the music. Right now, it is 89 degrees in the Heber Valley. Right outside the studios of KPCW, we're at 84 degrees. We've got partly cloudy skies this evening with a low around 60. Tomorrow is our chance for a little bit of rain out there, 20% chance. We could see some showers and thunderstorms in the afternoon, partly sunny otherwise, with a high near 83 degrees. Tuesday night, partly cloudy, the low around 60. And Wednesday and Thursday bring us full sunshine, a high of 85 for your Wednesday, 88 for Thursday, and overnight lows in the low 60s, both nights under partly cloudy skies. And there you have it, my friends. That is your forecast for the days ahead. We're going to check out your roadways really quick here just to make sure there is nothing to report in the Wasatch back as far as backups or accidents. And it doesn't look like there are any incidents in the Wasatch back that I can see from this bird's eye view. So all is well out there in the Wasatch wilds on those streets out there. Stay safe. Keep your dial right here on KPCW. Here's OAR.

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2: 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Thanks so much for keeping us on your dial. What a Monday. It's been a real Monday here at KPCW. I just want to give a big shout out to Mitch, who worked really hard to get us back up and running on the app and here in the studio. We were operating at about 60%. I hope I pulled it off without it being too obvious, but there are a lot of things going on behind the scene with the technicalities here at KPCW. So thanks for all of you bearing with us who were trying to get us via the app. I appreciate you. Thank you for staying positive and waiting for it to come back on, and we are back in business. So thanks, Mitch. Thanks to all of our listeners out there with your patience, and we are so happy to be back on the dial for you all. You are listening to your local community radio station. We are warm bodies here in this building who love to bring you the news, bring you music, hopefully entertain you a little bit, and inform you with our public affairs shows. And make sure that you tune in tomorrow, because this Green Earth is really going to be a great one tomorrow. We are going to be talking with, I've got it here in just a second, we're going to be talking with chemical biologist, conservation leader, and National Geographic explorer Dr. Rosa Vasquez Espinoza, who is going to be joining us to talk more about her work protecting wild pollinators and the Amazon. And Dr. Espinoza was raised between the Peruvian Andes and the rainforest, and is bridging cutting science, edge science that is, with ancestral knowledge to drive real world environmental change. She's fascinating. She's a Nat Geo explorer who has done so much for our natural world and the forest. And so we appreciate Dr. Espinoza for coming on the show with us tomorrow. Then Casey Lindstrom, who is a Utah project manager for Wildlands Network, is going to be sharing more about the organization and the policy and project initiatives created to study, restore, and maintain large-scale habitat connectivity in the West. That's all coming up on your dial, your local radio station, on This Green Earth tomorrow morning in the 9 a.m. hour. I really hope you'll join me for that. Okay, everybody, it's time for me to roll on out of here. Have a fantastic August 17th, 2026, because remember, it's the only one we get. And even when things go sideways, it's still good, right? It's all still good. So I hope you're having a great Monday out there, and I will see you back here tomorrow morning in the 9 a.m. hour. Take care of yourself and take care of each other. Here's a little Death Cab for Cutie.

And all I do is miss you the way we used to be. All I do is keep the beat.

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3: In Los Angeles, I'm Kai Rizdahl. It is Monday today, the 17th of August. Good as it always is to have you along, everybody. Well, here we are. Deep into summer, Labor Day sales are practically around the corner. Back-to-school shopping is either happening or done, depending on when school starts, wherever you are. This is true. I saw a Halloween display at my local hardware store this weekend. And do not blink, because retailers are going to start hitting us with Black Friday and then holiday sales any day now. A passing familiarity with the way this economy works will tell you that the common theme through all of the above is the American consumer, how we're feeling, how we're doing, what we're spending, and what we can afford. As we learned last week, consumer sentiment fell in the early part of the month for the first time in 3 months. Retail sales, we told you this, they were down in July. And oh, by the way, the average price of a gallon of regular gas is $4.06. That's almost a record for this late in the year. So, about those consumers and how they're doing, here's Marketplace's Mitchell Hartman.
4: A lot of economic warning signs were flashing red after the sharp pullback in consumers' retail spending in July. But, points out Jeffrey Roach at LPL Financial,
5: you know, this is 1 month report and you had pretty strong numbers throughout the year.
4: However, Roach admits some categories of discretionary spending have started to weaken.
5: Hotel occupancy rates, TSA throughput, because travel's a leading indicator for how consumers feel.
4: The job market has also weakened, and wage gains have started to fall behind overall inflation, says Joanne Hsu, director of the University of Michigan surveys.
6: Only 8% of consumers believe that their income growth is going to exceed inflation. That's really not very many people at all. What we're seeing is that consumers are expecting to be squeezed. They're not anticipating anything catastrophic.
4: And what that means going forward is probably that consumer spending doesn't fall off a cliff, but it doesn't rebound to stronger levels from earlier this year either. Dana Peterson is chief economist at the Conference Board.
7: Consumers, yes, they are spending, but they're starting to spend less. And the things they are spending the most on are things that they need. And if they do spend on discretionary items, it's on the cheap.
4: The Conference Board asks consumers about their plans to buy stuff over the next 6 months.
7: So in terms of big ticket items, like cars and furniture, that sort of thing, most people are saying maybe.
4: And consumers are cutting their spending on discretionary services as the cost of more necessary ones, like medical care, insurance, and utilities, keeps rising.
7: Streaming and internet is pretty high on the services that people continue to spend on, whereas movies are lower. It costs more to take a family out, a family of four, to the movies. It's like $100 at least.
4: And she says that could be before you even hit the popcorn and candy counter. I'm Mitchell Hartman for Marketplace.
3: Wall Street today, unenthusiastic is a word one might use. We will have the details when we do the numbers.

0: Okay, from one giant economy that's looking a little bit shaky, that would be us, to the next. Data out today from the world's second largest economy, that'd be China, shows things are slowing down there, especially when it comes to, wait for it, consumers and their spending. Marketplace's Sabri Benishore has that one.
1: Overall investment in the Chinese economy, by one measure, shrank by 6.7% in a year.
2: We haven't seen anything like that outside of COVID.
1: Logan Wright is a partner at Rhodium Group and author of the upcoming book, Broken China.
2: Household consumption appears to be weakening pretty significantly, and that reflects the weakness in China's employment and income growth at this point.
1: Growth and income in China are very uneven, Wright says.
2: They have been focused on advanced technologies, which are capital intensive.
1: Great for robots, literally. Industrial robot production shot up 30% in a year. Not as great for regular folks. Some of these economic problems are part of a long and painful hangover from China's housing bubble, which is still weighing on people. Jennifer Lee is senior economist at BMO Capital Markets.
3: You know, just like here, right? If your home, which is your biggest asset, continues to lose value, you know, month after month after month, it's going to sort of continue to hurt your confidence. You know, it's like, you know what, do I really need to go out and spend more? Do I need to travel that much?
1: The thing that inflated that housing bubble in the first place hasn't fully gone away. All the industrial capacity that blew up, fueled by subsidies and cheap credit, is still there. Sometimes on life support, but still there, says Wright. And it is still making stuff and looking for somewhere to sell it.
2: But there's no domestic demand. So you end up exporting
1: at very, very low prices. China's exports have exploded 24% in a year, despite tariffs.
4: The reason that's a problem is China's a very, very large economy.
1: Jay Shambaugh is an economics professor at George Washington University.
4: It's the largest manufacturing economy in the world. And if it is depending on the rest of the world for growth, that's something that starts to displace economic activity in other places.
1: Cheap goods can help consumers around the world, but can also wipe out competing industries around the world. So China's exporting more goods, and with them, problems. In New York, I'm Sabri Benishore for Marketplace.

0: One way you measure the health of any given economy is by its gross domestic product, GDP. GDP is not without its critics, though, which is why a column in Bloomberg Opinion the other day caught my eye. The headline on the thing was, "Why GDP is the greatest of all time of economic statistics." Allison Schrager had the byline. She is also a senior fellow at the Manhattan Institute. Ms. Schrager, welcome to the program. Good to have you on.
1: Thanks for having me.
0: So, what is it that you like about GDP?
1: No statistic is perfect. A statistic is by definition an estimate. It leaves some things out. But, you know, it pretty much is a very good gauge of the health of an economy, if it's growing, if it's becoming more productive. And, you know, because it includes so many things, it's probably the most complete, incomplete economic statistic we have.
0: All right. I'm going to dig in a little bit, but I guess, and I probably should have started with this question. Why do you feel the need to defend it?
1: You know, it's always been a lot of hate, and people have legitimate gripes with it. It doesn't really account for inequality. It doesn't account for leisure. It doesn't account for a stay-at-home mom who does work very hard. But it's now also getting a lot more criticism from the right. In J.D. Vance's book, he criticizes it for not accounting for the fact that strawberries are nicer in Japan. Again, it's not perfect. And I think just as we're trying new economic policies that might sort of lower growth, I think we're going to see a lot more hate on GDP. But we have these consistent statistics that tell us how we're doing across time, how we compare to other countries. And that's going to be super important for accountability.
0: Well, let's keep going with that accountability thing and the idea that we are now trying different economic policies, one of which, as you point out in this piece, are tariffs and the president's decisions to double and triple and quadruple, frankly, down on tariffs that will lower economic growth. And your point is that once those tariffs and those policies start to bite, GDP will be a mechanism by which voters can hold politicians accountable. Is that the deal?
1: Yeah, I mean, to one extent, I mean, I think they said it in Poland when they're doing their economic reforms, you can break a thermometer, but you still have the fever. I mean, people are going to notice if their quality of life is going down, no matter what statistics we use. But this was an early indication about how our policies are doing. And with policies like tariff or reduced trade in general, they not only show up immediately in terms of just less trade, which is, you know, net exports is a part of our GDP, but also productivity over the long run.
0: There's also this idea that GDP doesn't necessarily, while it gives a very good macro picture, it doesn't tell you how any individual person or even group of people is doing, right? So it's sort of, there's a forest for the trees kind of thing here.
1: Yeah, as I said, it's certainly not perfect. It doesn't sort of, it wouldn't account for sort of, say, discrimination in an economy. Of course, arguably, discrimination does lower GDP, too. It doesn't account for inequality. You could have a very unequal economy, but if the top 1% is getting crazy rich, that would potentially have high GDP, too. It's not meant to do everything, but it does a pretty darn good job for what it does do.
0: There is, of course, and you point this out in the piece, I guess the United Nations came up with some commission and you know, came up with this new, like, 30-point measuring thing with four different groups. You don't like that? Too much data? What's the deal?
1: Yeah, I mean, this is the problem. Every economy, every culture puts values on different things. But what we need is something we can compare across all these different countries. So they ended up with, you know, this dashboard of dozens of different metrics. And that also allows politicians to pick and choose, to say, hey, well, growth is down, but, you know, inequality is lower. Or, you know, we're less productive than other countries, but, you know, we have more leisure. So I think that sort of demonstrated the beauty of GDP, which is it may be incomplete, but it is still near perfect.
0: One imagines that since we've been doing a version of GDP, which used to be called GNP, we've been doing it since like 1930, whatever. One imagines it's reasonably safe.
1: I think so. I think it is notable that, you know, it's getting hate on both sides now. But again, you know, politicians also hate to be held accountable.
0: Allison Schrager, senior fellow at the Manhattan Institute, also a columnist at Bloomberg Opinion. Allison, thanks a lot for your time. I appreciate it.
1: Thanks for having me.

0: expectations for most people, probably, when they go to their mailboxes every day, their actual USPS mailboxes, they're probably pretty low. There's maybe a couple of random advertising flyers, retail catalogs, somehow, still, sometimes, a bill or two, sure, but also increasingly, mail addressed to unfamiliar businesses. A mistake sometimes, but other times, it's fraud. And in Colorado, it's a significant problem, with the number of complaints about fake business registrations growing every single year. Lee Patterson reports now on the mysterious business mail turning up in Coloradans' mailboxes.
1: Jarrett Taylor lives on a quiet suburban street in Longmont, a small city north of Denver, with his wife and kids and three dogs.
2: How are you?
3: Hey, good. How are you?
2: Lee.
3: Come on in.
1: This is also where several businesses are located, at least according to the U.S. Mail.
4: This is VervTech LLC, JJR Goods LLC, Dynamic Down LLC, and that's
1: more than a dozen letters from credit card companies and shipping companies offering their services to these new businesses. He sometimes opens this mail to check if any have credit cards with his name on them. Then
4: usually they just go straight into the recycling can. It's a little overwhelming at times.
1: Taylor first noticed the mail last summer. The businesses are registered with Colorado's Secretary of State by unknown people to his home address.
4: I can't exactly tell what they want other than either to harass us or try to get money out of us.
1: So far, Taylor hasn't lost any money, but he's still worried. There's no way to know how many seemingly fake businesses are registered to Colorado addresses. In one recent high-profile example, a family in a small Colorado town discovered hundreds of businesses registered to their home. In another, thousands were located at a Denver office building. For the homeowners, this is a nuisance that can be part of a much bigger problem, like fraudsters using business registration to appear legitimate when stealing money from people.
5: Fraudsters are finding all sorts of ways to trick people. A big one is they actually register a business, and they can point people to their registered business.
1: That's how Colorado Attorney General Phil Weiser described the problem to a Denver TV station in May. He had just announced a slew of lawsuits targeting fraudulent companies linked to everything from cryptocurrency to romance scams. The problem of business fraud took off during the COVID-19 pandemic. A couple of years later, Colorado formed a working group to address it.
6: They are created to victimize. They are created to steal. They are created to hide in the shadows.
1: Greg Wirch is a special agent with the U.S. Department of Homeland Security and was a working group member. Back then, during one of its meetings, he said that the people behind these shell companies aren't worried about getting caught.
6: And they can simply create a new shell for a buck here in Colorado in under 30 seconds.
1: Since then, some security measures for business registration have been put in place. The price to register a business is now up to $50. Meanwhile, complaints about fraud are growing. More than 11,000 have been filed since the complaint system was created 3 years ago.
7: Honestly, we were expecting a lot fewer complaints to be filed.
1: Colorado Secretary of State Jenna Griswold oversees the complaint system.
7: So this program, I think, has been very much successful.
1: But going through the complaint process doesn't always make the problem go away. Jarrett Taylor of Longmont has reported the fraud at his address to the Secretary of State's office.
4: They sent a piece of mail that says we've marked these business accounts as fraudulent and they can't be used anymore.
1: He's also frozen his credit and changed all of his passwords just in case. But the strange mail just keeps coming for those old businesses and new ones.
4: And that's kind of where we are. I just have to keep reporting them.
1: Taylor is trying to accept the situation, adding, this is just what life is now. In Denver, I'm Lee Patterson for Marketplace.

0: Coming up,
1: 2025 was another exceptionally challenging year.
0: But this year is going to be different, right? First, though, let's do the numbers. Dow Industrial is off 272 today, about a half percent, 53,459. The NASDAQ down 84 points, 0.3%, 26,644. The S&P 500 down 40 points, about a half percent, 77.45. Mitchell was telling us about the state of the consumer economy. Well, here you go. Procter & Gamble, maker of Bounty paper towels, Tide detergent, Pantene hair products, decreased 1%. Competitor Colgate-Palmolive, which owns Fabuloso Cleaners, Hill's Pet Food, and I thought this was independent, actually, Tom's of Maine Toothpaste, declined 1.9% on the day. Newell Brands makes Graco baby products, Rubbermaid storage totes, and Sharpie markers, plunged 3.2% on the day. Sabri was telling us about China. The Chinese hotel conglomerate H World Group Limited reported earnings today. They're based in Shanghai, one of the world's biggest hotel chains, 1.3 million rooms. Their depository receipts soared 11.3% on the day. Bonds down. Yield on the 10-year T-note rose 4.73%. More on bonds coming up at the end of the program. See how I tease that? More on bonds. Keeping you around. 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
1: This is Marketplace. I'm Kai Ryssdal. The S&P 500, regular listeners to this program I believe know, is a stock market index, specifically an index of 500 of the biggest companies in this economy. Just like it sounds, it's 500 companies, not 499, not 501. And as it happens, there's an opening. Two members of the S&P 500 are merging, so it will come to pass tomorrow that Reddit will join the index. Marketplace's Samantha Fields, explain how that all works.
2: Reddit started two decades ago with a $100,000 investment. Today, it's worth more than $30 billion, which is one reason it's eligible to join the S&P 500.
3: I think it's important to say that the S&P 500 is not mechanically the 500 largest companies in America.
2: Greg Stoller at Boston University's Questrom School of Business says there are four major criteria a company needs to meet to qualify for the index. First, it has to be worth more than $22.7 billion.
3: Second qualification is it has to be liquid enough that investors can realistically buy and sell the shares. Third is it has to be established enough,
2: meaning it has to have been publicly traded for at least a year.
3: And the biggest one of the four is it has to be profitable enough.
2: Reddit checks all of those boxes. Eric Zitzowitz at Dartmouth College says getting selected to join is a pretty big deal for a company.
4: A lot of stock investing is happening via index funds.
2: And a lot of those funds track the S&P 500.
4: So if a stock gets added to that index, they pretty much have to buy the stock in order to track the index.
2: That's why companies tend to get a bump in their stock price when it's announced they're joining the S&P. Robin Greenwood at Harvard Business School says it's usually not huge, maybe 5-10%, but
5: multiplying that times the billions of dollars of your stock price, that's real money.
2: Beyond that initial bump, he says economists have tried to quantify the financial benefits of being included in the index.
5: The jury's out a little bit on that question.
2: But ultimately, he says, joining the S&P 500 is not going to dramatically change a business's value long term. I'm Samantha Fields for Marketplace.

0: Crude oil is, as we have talked about a number of times, the global commodity. And the president's war with Iran has squeezed both oil producers and oil users downstream of the wellhead and of refineries. For this next story, though, we go elsewhere in the petrochemical world, and we are going to do it via the U.S. Gulf Coast and the natural gas industry, and the increased profitability, thanks to the president's war, of a derivative product we all use pretty much every day. Marketplace's Elizabeth Trovall has that one.
1: Plastic plants, petroleum pipelines, and a bustling seaport converge in this industrial corridor. Here in Pasadena, Texas, southeast of Houston, rail cars move petrochemical products like plastic pellets.
2: There's this thing called the petrochemical crescent.
1: Jesse Thompson is a Houston-based economist with the Dallas Fed who says that corridor runs from Corpus Christi into Louisiana, roughly 500 miles.
2: Then there's just this massive slew of interconnected chemical facilities that make a huge portion of the basic chemicals and chemical compounds that are then processed further in the United States to make plastics of every stripe.
1: This part of the U.S. became a major plastics producer in part because of cheap and abundant natural gas, much of it piped down from the Permian Basin. Natural gas has ethane, which is used to make the plastic polyethylene.
2: And that's like the bread and butter thing of Houston is those plastic pellets. And then they go on rail cars and they either are railed to a facility for processing or, in the case of Houston, more often just moved over to the port and loaded on a boat.
1: The plastics industry has been shaken up by the onset of the war, and not necessarily in a bad way. Just 6 months ago, Peter Vanacker, CEO of Houston-based plastics company LyondellBasell, described a difficult market in an earnings call.
3: 2025 was another exceptionally challenging year.
1: Then war broke out. Here's Vanacker again, just a couple weeks ago.
3: The global disruption in the petrochemical markets from the conflict in the Middle East impacted production. It also led to substantially improved earnings.
1: The company reported high margins from polyethylene.
4: Polyethylene is a polymer. It is widely used globally in packaging applications.
1: Harrison Jacoby is an analyst with ICIS.
4: Your milk jugs, that's high-density polyethylene, stretch and shrink film used for packaging applications.
1: He says before the war, China had been ramping up its polyethylene production, leading to an oversupplied market. And lower oil prices also dragged down prices.
4: Margins got very narrow, very thin in Q4 because of those really lower oil prices. And again, that was the outlook up until, late February of this year when the U.S.-Iran conflict started.
1: When the Strait of Hormuz closed, polyethylene prices soared, and a lot of that plastic was held up in the Middle East. Plus, crude oil prices went up, which is how a lot of producers make polyethylene. But in the U.S., we make polyethylene from natural gas. Jesse Tijerina is with S&P Global Energy.
5: Because of this phenomena called shale gas, the U.S. producers are really blessed with some of the lowest feedstock costs in the world.
1: U.S. producers were able to buy their feedstock for cheap and sell high. And while prices have come down since the initial polyethylene price spike, they're still elevated. And without a permanent resolution to the conflict,
5: we still expect the market to tighten up and for prices to increase from where they are.
1: And that does boost economic activity in petrochemical hubs like Houston. Jesse Thompson again.
2: High utilization rates means there's more maintenance, there's more work to be done, there's more parts to replace, there's more logistics to handle.
1: It's more activity, which ripples through the local economy. In Houston, I'm Elizabeth Trovall for Marketplace.

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1: This final note on the way out today, in which, once again, we bring the bond market to your attention. I know this is a couple of times in the past week or so, but you are not going to want to sleep on the long end of the yield curve. The 30-year Treasury, the yield on which hit today 5.31%, the highest it's been since 2007. Pick your own adventure as to why ever-increasing piles of government debt, all that AI borrowing that's happening, markets being a little concerned about the Fed, or maybe all three. Amir Babawi, Caitlin Esch, John Gordon Noyakar, Steve Mullis, and Stephanie Seek are the Marketplace editing staff. Kelly Silvera is the news director. And I'm Kai Rizdahl. We will see you tomorrow, everybody. This is APM.
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5: 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When I say over there, not really very far, just over the hill a little bit. 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Or listen to us on our app, also named KPCW. 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My name is Frank. I'm here on Monday nights from 7 to 10 Mountain Time, playing the greatest hits. Such a great thing to say because it's so really just ambiguous. It's some hits to me are different or maybe not hits to you, but I don't know. I'm doing our best. Beautiful day here in the Wasatch back. We're going to do a little NPR and learn some stuff and come back and hit that music we're talking about.
6: Live from NPR News in Washington, I'm Ryland Barton. President Trump threatened Oman today. The Gulf ally of the U.S. has been trying to help negotiate an end to the Iran war. Trump threatened to bomb Oman after Iran said it was working with Oman on a plan to manage shipping through the Strait of Hormuz. A 60-day deadline for a deal to end the war expired today. Meanwhile, President Trump surprised another ally, saying the U.S. would scale back military exercises with South Korea. Trump says he's been in contact with North Korea's leader, Kim Jong-un. NPR's Tamara Keith reports.
7: Trump cited South Korea's unwillingness to get involved in the war with Iran and his own relationship with Kim Jong-un in explaining the decision to pull back on the exercises.
8: I'm making it much safer. You see, I'm actually making it much safer. Kim Jong-un has always treated me with great respect.
7: Trump was answering questions in the Oval Office.
9: Why hasn't Kim Jong-un responded to your request to have a conversation?
8: How do you know he hasn't responded?
9: Has he?
7: During his first term, Trump met with the North Korean leader three times. Other presidents have sought to isolate Kim. Tamara Keith, NPR News, The White House.
6: President Trump's son-in-law, Jared Kushner, met with Israeli Prime Minister Benjamin Netanyahu today. He's trying to save the U.S. plan to end Israel's occupation of Gaza after Netanyahu rejected it. NPR's Daniel Estrin has more.
10: The main points of contention between Israel and Hamas are these. The plan calls for Hamas to disarm and for Israel to withdraw from the parts of Gaza that it still occupies. Now, Trump's Board of Peace put out this 15-point roadmap a few weeks ago, and the roadmap says that this would happen in stages, that Hamas would disarm bit by bit and that Israel would withdraw its troops bit by bit. Mm-hmm. But Netanyahu came out and said he rejected that roadmap, and he said all disarmament of Hamas would have to be completed first before a single soldier moves from Gaza.
6: NPR's Daniel Estrin reporting from Tel Aviv. Luigi Mangione's September trial in New York City has been postponed indefinitely. Samantha Max of member station WNYC reports the future of the case is uncertain.
11: Mangione was scheduled to stand trial next month on state murder and weapons possession charges. The Manhattan District Attorney's Office accused him of killing UnitedHealthcare CEO Brian Thompson. But then Mangione pleaded guilty to stalking charges in a separate federal case last week. He admitted to following Thompson to New York City and killing him. Now, Mangione's defense team is asking a state judge to throw out the remaining charges. They say it would violate his rights to keep prosecuting the case after he pleaded guilty. The Manhattan DA's office says it will fight that request. For NPR News, I'm Samantha Max in New York.

0: being promoted for longevity, NPR's Will Stone reports.
1: Online clinics and influencers are promoting tadalafil as a kind of all-purpose longevity drug. It belongs to the same class of drugs as Viagra. There is research suggesting tadalafil could have benefits for blood vessels and that men taking it are at a lower risk of dying from cardiovascular-related causes. Dr. Robert Kloner at the Huntington Medical Research Institute has been studying this.
2: We found an association. We found a signal. This does not prove causation.
1: To do that, Kloner says there would need to be high-quality human trials. Along with erectile dysfunction, tadalafil is approved for a rare form of high blood pressure affecting the lungs, as well as symptoms of enlarged prostate in men. Will Stone, NPR News.
0: There are four times as many people worth more than $100 million in the Trump administration than in the three previous administrations combined. That's according to consumer advocacy group Public Citizen. 57 Trump officials are worth at least $100 million, including 17 ambassadors and the remaining 40 in senior posts across the executive branch. This is NPR News.
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5: President Trump's Middle East special envoy, Jared Kushner, meets with Israeli Prime Minister Benjamin Netanyahu. The meeting comes as the U.S. is pushing a 15-point roadmap for Hamas to disarm and for Israel to withdraw from Gaza. We hear what progress was made on the stalled Gaza ceasefire on the next morning edition from NPR News.
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7: 7:06 here at KPCW, currently 84 degrees, dropping down to 60 under partly cloudy skies tonight. Slight chance of rain tomorrow with a high of 83 and pretty dry the rest of the week. 60 tomorrow night, 85, and then 88 on Thursday, 87 on Friday with a slight chance of thunderstorms. Lows each night right around 60 degrees here in Park City. 89 right now in Heber, going down to 56 under partly cloudy skies again. Same slight chance of rain tomorrow with a high of 90, and then 54 tomorrow night. And then 92, 95, 94 Wednesday, Thursday, and Fridays with lows right around 56 each night with potential. It looks like on Friday, maybe into Friday night, we have a chance of thunderstorms. Hopefully. Because hopefully we'll get to avoid that, because that is the backyard bash for KPCW. Also, if you're a Broadcasters Club member, there's a nice specialty tent there as well. So it's going to kick off, our fall pledge drive. So if you haven't done it before, check it out. All right, let's get started with some tunes. Here's a little Dire Straits.

Okay, I'm going to try this one instead. 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It's I'm going to keep the theme alive from the last one. This is a song about one night after we played this festival one time, and we were hanging out with Willie Nelson, and he it was a real honor, and we got to go back to his house and hang out, and this is a true story about that night. Hope you guys dig it.

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After Willie got me stoned, took me for everything I had. 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And nobody in the room looked any condition to drive. After Willie got a stone and took away our minds, sent me back to the kiddie table and took away my pride. Now I'm sitting here with my band again, just feeling like a joker. Just thinking about how bad I really suck at playing poker. And thinking about my pockets and was Willie the one who broke them. 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Hell yes, I

0: I would, and I know it might sound funny, but Willie got me stoned and took all of my money. Right on, thank you.
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2: 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Of course, it was Jack Johnson with Willie Get Me Stoned. Dire Straits started that one off with Once Upon a Time in the West. 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Speaking of leadership, we got a music festival. Some of the folks in leadership are there or involved in it. Coming up, Park City Song Summit. Really fun. Going to have some a lot of free things over at Library Field. This is Friday, Saturday of next week. And then there'll be shows at the Marquee Thursday, Friday, and Saturday night. One of the bands playing, local artist Iko. Our very own Ben Anderson. So this is them. They're playing Wednesday night with Dumpster Funk. Go check them out.

0: And of course, it's a little Bill Withers for you, a little lovely day, and it certainly was today. Little Johnny Blue Skies, a.k.a. Sturgill Simpson, Excited Delirium. Iko started that set off with Loose Lucy just about 7:30 here at KPCW. And let's see what we got going in town for our Lost and Found. Kara got a couple lost. Looks like Kara's got a lost a women's stainless shark watch with a broken band. Lost on the 16th in Old Town. That was yesterday. 303-947-2350. And Todd, he lost a hip lock, ferro-safe bike lock at PCMR in the West parking lot, 801-556-1813. Of course, all this can be found on kpcw.org.
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3: President Trump's Middle East special envoy, Jared Kushner, meets with Israeli Prime Minister Benjamin Netanyahu. 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We hear what progress was made on the stalled Gaza ceasefire on the next morning edition from NPR News.
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1: 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That was a little widespread for you. Some fish before that, and Steely Dan started that set off. 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
3: Live from NPR News in Washington, I'm Ryland Barton. The 60-day ceasefire with Iran has ended, with no indication the conflict is any closer to a settlement. NPR's Tamara Keith reports President Trump is scolding an ally that had been trying to help.
4: The nation of Oman, a U.S. ally, which, like Iran, borders the Strait of Hormuz, has been trying to mediate negotiations to end the war and reopen the strait to shipping traffic. But in a phone interview with a Fox News correspondent, Trump said the U.S. would bomb the expletive out of Oman if they get in the way. He was asked about it later in the Oval Office.
5: Would you say you're out of patience with Oman as strategic
6: No, I don't think they behave very well, but we'd handle them very easily.
4: The U.S. and Oman have been allies for decades. Trump's threat comes as the war he has called an excursion is well into its sixth month with no clear end in sight. Tamara Keith, NPR News, the White House.
3: And President Trump surprised another ally yesterday when he ordered annual U.S. military exercises with South Korea to be scaled back. He cited his good relationship with North Korean leader Kim Jong-un and said it was because South Korea declined to help with the Iran war. Luigi Mangione's state murder trial in the killing of UnitedHealthcare CEO Brian Thompson has been postponed indefinitely. His lawyers are seeking to have the case dismissed on double jeopardy grounds after Mangione pleaded guilty to federal stalking charges last week. Federal prosecutors are seeking life in prison, though guidelines suggest 24 to 30 years. The head of Customs and Border Protection says the agency has temporarily paused construction for its border security plans in Texas's Big Bend National Park. Commissioner Rodney Scott says he's now visiting the region where he's expected to meet with county judges and sheriffs in the Big Bend area. Carlos Morales has more.
7: In a social media post, Commissioner Scott said he'll begin meeting with local leaders to evaluate the region's rugged and difficult terrain, balancing border security needs and protecting the national park.
8: Last night, I put a pause on all activity in that park as far as construction goes until I can get down there and do a personal evaluation, talk to some stakeholders, talks to local law enforcement in that area.
7: The Trump administration's $1.7 billion construction plan for Big Bend National Park includes a combination of vehicle barriers, patrol roads, and new surveillance technology. Opponents say the work that happened before the pause has already caused irreparable damage. For NPR News, I'm Carlos Morales in Marfa, Texas.
3: Also in Texas, civil rights advocates have asked the U.S. Supreme Court to review a state law requiring public schools to display the Ten Commandments. The petition tees up a case that could set a new national standard for the limits of religious expression in classrooms. An appeals court cleared the way for the Texas law and one in Louisiana. Similar laws have passed in Arkansas and Alabama. You're listening to NPR News from Washington. Congo's fast-moving Ebola outbreak has now killed over 2,300 people. That makes it the deadliest outbreak of the disease ever recorded in the Central African nation. The outbreak has recorded 4,945 cases. The virus that's causing it has no approved vaccines or treatments. For 10 years, young women in Washington, D.C. have found affordable housing in a unique way, living with nuns. Now the community is closing, as NPR's Windsor Johnston reports.
9: Current and former residents filled the Ann Montgomery House for one last celebration.

0: Three states head to the polls tomorrow for primary elections. In Alaska, the Republican ballot is potentially a bit confusing. Incumbent Senator Dan Sullivan is being challenged by a retired school teacher named Dan Sullivan. Dan Sullivan, the challenger, successfully beat court challenges to stay on the ballot. President Trump has accused Democrats of trickery. I'm Ryland Barton. 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
3: President Trump's Middle East special envoy, Jared Kushner, meets with Israeli Prime Minister Benjamin Netanyahu. The meeting comes as the U.S. is pushing a 15-point roadmap for Hamas to disarm and for Israel to withdraw from Gaza. We hear what progress was made on the stalled Gaza ceasefire on the next morning edition from NPR News.
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5: 8:06 here at KPCW, where it's currently 77 degrees, dropping down to 60 tonight under partly cloudy skies. Slight chance of rain tomorrow with a high of 83 and a low of 60 as well. And then Wednesday, Thursday, Friday, pretty clear, 85, 88, and 87. Slight chance on Thursday for some showers in the evening and maybe at night. Hopefully not with our back alley bash going on Friday night, but we'll see. You know, you don't like the weather, just wait a few minutes, it changes. Low is going to be right around 60 each night, Wednesday, Thursday, and Friday. Friends in the Heber Valley, 80 degrees going down to 56 tonight. 90 tomorrow with that same slight chance of showers, a low of 54. And then 92, 95, 94 with lows of 56 each night. All right, here's some Robert Zimmerman. He from Hibbing, Minnesota. He's a good songwriter.

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1: 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And Bob Dylan started that one off with Tangled Up in Blue. 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All right. Saw an amazing concert last week. Saw a lot of people from Park City there. Jesse Wells, if you're not familiar, try it out.

0: 8:30 here at KPCW. That by request, Honey Butter with February Death Cab. Before that, Fleetwood Mac and Jesse Wells started that set off. It is time for some Lost and or Found. And John found a female white Great Pyrenees, no collar, near NAC on the 16th, Round Valley. 435-513-1328 if you seem to be missing a dog. And Craig, he lost kids ride shotgun handlebars on the 16th, Silver Creek Estates. 215-620-9011. Of course, all this can be found at kpcw.org.
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0: And we got music coming to town next weekend. We got the Park City Song Summit. And the band playing on Saturday night at the Marquee is Dumpster Funk. 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
1: Just heard a little Booker T and the MGs, well, Green Onions, Red Clay Strays, Cowboy Junkies, and Cat Stevens started that all off here on KPCW Park City, 91.7 and 88.1 FM in Summit County, 91.9 at Wasatch, all over the interwebs.
2: Live from NPR News, I'm Giles Snyder. President Trump's special envoy, his son-in-law, Jared Kushner, is trying to move forward with the U.S. roadmap for post-war Gaza. He held marathon talks today with Israeli Prime Minister Benjamin Netanyahu, and Pierce Daniel Estrin is in Tel Aviv.
3: The main points of contention between Israel and Hamas are these. The plan calls for Hamas to disarm and for Israel to withdraw from the parts of Gaza that it still occupies. Now, Trump's Board of Peace put out this 15-point roadmap a few weeks ago, and the roadmap says that this would happen in stages, that Hamas would disarm bit by bit and that Israel would withdraw its troops bit by bit. Mm-hmm. But Netanyahu came out and said he rejected that roadmap, and he said all disarmament of Hamas would have to be completed first before a single soldier moves from Gaza.
2: The Pentagon is ordering 30 U.S. universities to conduct audits of their ties to foreign entities or risk losing federal research dollars. The administration targeting connections with China, Russia, and Iran, as NPR's Alyssa Nadworny reports.
4: The Trump administration has highlighted partnerships with and funding from foreign organizations in the past in an attempt to root out what it sees as foreign influence. These latest audits follow the same goal. The administration said the scrutiny is to protect national security, warding off, quote, intellectual property theft and adversarial exploitation. Earlier this year, the U.S. Department of Education created an online dashboard to track foreign gifts and contracts. It shows Harvard University receiving the most foreign gifts, with China as the leading source. Harvard was among the 30 universities asked to do a new audit, along with New York University and MIT. The universities have not provided comment on the request. Alyssa Nadworny, NPR News.
2: Now to Indiana. Officials there estimate more than 1,000 people have been displaced by flooding that's affected the state since late last week. Caroline Beck from member station WFYI reports on the latest update from Indiana Governor Mike Braun.
5: Governor Braun is requesting a federal disaster declaration through FEMA to help pay for things like individual assistance and hazard mitigation. Braun says the state is collecting data on the total damage right now and hopes to hear back from FEMA in the next 10 days.
6: It'll be as quickly as it can get done. It takes a while to compile all that. And we got a good relationship with the administration. So I think we'll be in a place to where we will know how to expedite it. We got to see what it is, and we go from there.
5: Homeowners can submit damage reports and request temporary help, including housing assistance, with the state. For NPR News, I'm Caroline Beck in Indianapolis.
2: In West Virginia, one person was killed in weekend flooding. Much of the state remains under a flash flood watch. This is NPR. Amazon has changed its terms of service to give it more protection against class action lawsuits. Amazon has brought back what's called an arbitration agreement that will now generally require shoppers to resolve any disputes outside the court system, NPR's Alina Selyuk reports.
7: Amazon says anyone who uses its service is now automatically bound by its new legal clauses. They're aimed at preventing customers from filing class action lawsuits. They also require any grievances against the company be resolved privately through arbitration rather than in front of a judge or a jury. People can still file in small claims court. A note that Amazon is among NPR's financial supporters. Amazon previously removed this kind of arbitration clause about 5 years ago after facing tens of thousands of claims over allegations the company's smart speaker recorded without permission. Amazon's new terms have a way to handle a potential repeat by settling any waves of similar claims in batches. Alina Selyuk, NPR News.
2: Opening statements have begun in Las Vegas in the trial of a man linked to the killing of Tupac Shakur. Shakur was killed in a drive-by shooting in 1996. Few have been willing to speak about it, but a prosecutor told jurors Monday that the man accused of orchestrating

0: financial goals, and enjoy a comfortable retirement. 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Investing in securities involves the risk of loss.
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2: President Trump's Middle East special envoy, Jared Kushner, meets with Israeli Prime Minister Benjamin Netanyahu. The meeting comes as the U.S. is pushing a 15-point roadmap for Hamas to disarm and for Israel to withdraw from Gaza. We hear what progress was made on the stalled Gaza ceasefire on the next morning edition from NPR News.
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4: 9:06 here at KPCW, currently 68 degrees. Dropping down a few more to 60 under partly cloudy skies tonight. It's going to be 83 with a slight chance of showers tomorrow, and 60 again will be the low on Tuesday night. And then Wednesday, Thursday, and Friday, it looks relatively clear. Maybe some showers on Friday, but 85, 88, and 87 with the lows right around 60 each day. Seems to be like a pattern. 72 in Heber, dropping down to 56. Going to be as hot as 90 tomorrow with that same chance of showers, dropping down to 54. And then 92, 95, and 94 for Wednesday, Thursday, and Friday. Again, slight chance of showers on Friday night as well. Lows right around 56 each night. So, all right, time to get back to some tunes. A little Modest Mouse here.

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2: 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Just heard Mary Beth Maziarz, local artist, fabulous voice, with This Is Our Life. Maddest Mouse starting that off. That one off, picking up Dragon's Pockets. And take a look what's going on in town. And you looking at something to do in the fall. The new tennis clinics, fall tennis clinics, are starting up at Basin Rec. 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All right, by request, one of my all-time favorite songs. This is the Beach Boys.

0: Robert Nesta Marley with Little Kaya for All. Vampire Weekend, Diane Young, Counting Crows with Hanging Around, the Beach Boys by request for Chris, who probably should be going to bed soon. Get a little late on the East Coast. 9:30 here at KPCW. Time for some Lost and Or Found. And we got Christy, who lost the Toyota key fob on the 15th at Round Valley, 801-652-1879. And Les lost a black wallet, including a firefighter badge, driver's license, health insurance card, credit cards, and cash. Bummer. On the 14th at Park City Film. Let's see if we can get it back to him. 561-289-8946. 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
1: All right, and that is it for me for the week. I'll, of course, be back next Monday. Enjoy the last 2 weeks of summer. You know, it feels like town is winding down, but the leaves are changing for sure. Fingers crossed on a good winter. We can use one. We deserve one. As always, be kind to one another. Be kind to yourself. Peace and love. We'll catch you next week. Take it out with a little California Magic with Goose.

0: Oh, hey, Peter.
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0: This is Catherine Marr, President and CEO of National Public Radio. 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
2: Hello, welcome to Newsday on the BBC World Service with Rob Young in London and Anne Soy in Nairobi.
3: A landmark trial against Meta is due to get underway in California, accusing the social media giant of harming young users. We'll break it down for you with somebody who previously took Meta to court in this latest trillion-dollar case.
2: We hear from a Ukrainian intelligence chief on the country's tactics in the war against Russia.
4: We should destroy and disrupt, first of all, production, weaponry, and that is why one of the main targets, main objects for us is defense industry.
3: High-level talks between two neighbors as a new U.S. tariff deadline looms for Canada. We'll speak to a top Canadian businessman on what is at stake if this comes into force on Wednesday.
2: That's after the latest world news.
5: BBC News with Jason Kay. World football's governing body FIFA has sacked its chief operating officer, who was one of the strongest critics of the organisation's president, Gianni Infantino. Last month, Kevin Lamour described plans to sell parts of the World Cup and other tournaments to private investors as the project of one person. Dan Rowan reports.
6: Last month, Kevin Lamour publicly condemned Gianni Infantino, the senior executive claiming that he and his FIFA colleagues had been deceived by their boss over the now-abandoned FIFA Ford Enterprise project. At the time, the chief operating officer predicted that breaking ranks could result in his departure, adding that he had a duty of loyalty to his employer, but also to certain values. In a statement, FIFA would only confirm that Mr. Lamour had left, with staff told that the two parties had agreed to part ways after careful consideration.
5: Zambia's Electoral Commission says President Hakainde Hichilema has won a second term, securing 60% of the vote in last week's election. His victory was widely expected. International observers have said the vote was marred by intimidation and abductions. On Friday, the count was suspended for several hours after reports of violence and the alleged theft of ballot papers. Brazil's president has welcomed the discovery of oil near the Amazon coast, despite opposition to drilling in the area from environmentalists. Luiz Inácio Lula da Silva described the find as a passport to the future. Rory Gallimore reports.
7: President Lula is seeking re-election in October and he's often keen to portray himself as a protector of the environment. That image jars with the sight of him dressed in orange overalls, brandishing a vial of oil and declaring, "It smells so good." Mr. Lula was celebrating the discovery of new reserves by the state energy firm near the mouth of the Amazon River. He wants Brazil to phase out fossil fuels, but insists it still needs oil revenues to fund the transition to clean energy. More exploration is needed to establish just how much oil is buried deep beneath the sea and how much money Brazil could earn.
5: President Trump's Middle East envoy Jared Kushner has expressed hopes of progress after holding talks on Gaza over the past 2 days with Israeli and Hamas leaders, but no significant breakthrough appears to have been made. After lengthy talks with the Israeli Prime Minister, Mr. Kushner said there should now be progress in about a month. Lucy Williamson is in Jerusalem.
8: Mr. Netanyahu's office said it had been agreed to establish two working groups, one on sanitation and clean water for Gaza, and one on disarmament and demilitarization, which, it said, both Israel and the Board of Peace were determined should be completed before any reconstruction happens. Israel's Prime Minister had already refused point blank to accept the next stage of Donald Trump's peace plan, despite Hamas agreeing to it.
5: World News from the BBC. There's been a school shooting in the Philippines, the second in 2 months. A student at a high school in the southern city of Zamboanga killed another pupil before turning a gun on himself. It follows a shooting in June in which at least 3 students were killed and around 20 others were injured when 2 students opened fire at a school in Tacloban City. Russia has threatened the UK with consequences after Ukraine used British-made drones to strike targets inside Russia for the first time. Kiev has stepped up its attacks in recent months, using long-range missiles and drones to hit military and energy facilities, as well as Russia's largest online retailer, Wildberries. The Russian embassy in London said Britain was acting as a co-perpetrator while hypocritically professing a desire for peace. The UK says it's committed to providing the equipment Ukraine needs to defend itself. The Canadian government says it's making the largest clean energy investment in North American history, with plans to develop new wind and hydropower facilities. The project, agreed with the regional authorities in Quebec, Newfoundland and Labrador, is expected to cost $50 billion. Canada's Prime Minister Mark Carney said the electricity generated would be enough to power the cities of Toronto, Montreal and Vancouver combined.
9: We're living in a time of great disruption. Every Canadian is feeling the economic impacts, and we're all experiencing the changing climate. Canadians won't simply endure these challenges. We will meet them with determined action.
5: The Paramount Film Studio has asked a court to order US states, which are trying to stop its merging with Warner Brothers, to pay a bond of nearly $2 billion. Paramount says its deal with Warner obliges it to pay $7 million a day

0: critic of the organization's president, Gianni Infantino.
1: And in business, Maura Fogarty on the trade row between the US and Canada.
0: Your thoughts on all of our stories, welcome, of course. Do send them by text or WhatsApp. 2+44 77 86 20 50 85. Now, there's been much talk in recent years about the potential harmful effects of social media, and there have been a number of court cases around the world, but the biggest one yet is about to get underway in California. A group of US states are collectively seeking damages, which in theory could total as much as $1.4 trillion against the social media giant Meta, that is the parent company of Facebook, Instagram and WhatsApp. And states who are bringing this case are arguing that Meta's platforms are contributing to the youth mental health crisis by deliberately designing features that get children addicted to its platforms. Well, one person closely watching the proceedings is Matthew Bergman, who's an attorney, law professor and founder of the Social Media Victims Law Center. He represented a woman in America who was awarded millions of dollars in damages in a case that found Meta and YouTube had created addictive products. And I spoke to him earlier from Seattle.
2: I think that what we're seeing now is the third situation in 5 months where a social media company has had to face a jury. They had to face a jury in New Mexico. They had to face a jury in Los Angeles in our case. And now they're having to face a jury in Oakland. And in and of itself, the fact that these companies are now being held accountable in front of a fair and partial jury is a huge step forward in accountability. Because when we started doing this work 4.5 years ago, no one thought we would ever get to a jury. They didn't even think we'd get past the starting gate.
0: And this case is about what is being called the addiction theory of harm. Can you just describe what that is?
2: Yeah, these companies, Meta in particular, makes its money by selling advertising. When you are on social media, you are not the customer, you're the product. They are selling your engagement. And so they have designed platforms to be addictive in order to maximize the amount of time that kids are online and the amount of ads that they see and the amount of money that Meta makes. This is not an accident. This is not a coincidence. This is a deliberate design decision based upon Meta's algorithmic artificial intelligence and its exploitation of the intellectual, the neurological, and the emotional vulnerabilities of young people.
0: And so what evidence is there that these companies, and Meta in particular, given it is the center of this new trial, that they intentionally designed their systems to be addictive rather than building something that turned out to be addictive?
2: Well, their own internal documents are the most damning evidence there is. When they say teens have an addict's mentality, they understand how the human brain works, in particular the adolescent brain, and how susceptible it is to dopamine and the addictive quality of rabbit holes that kids get in. So it's their own words. This is not a effort to impose language or terminology on a defendant. This is their own documents and their own language and their own efforts are what the evidence is going to show.
0: Now, many parents are concerned about their children's use of social media. What do you think the social media companies should do to their platforms to ensure that people can use them without becoming addicted?
2: Well, turn off the algorithms. Show kids what they want to see, not what they can't look away from. We know, and they know, that material that is psychologically discordant, material that is upsetting, material that is disturbing, material that is violent, is more susceptible to dopamine response than material that is uplifting and reaffirming. And so they've deliberately designed these platforms to show kids more and more extreme material to keep them engaged. Turn that off. Some kids will be drawn in the wrong direction, yes. Some kids will set out to look at bad things, and that's unfortunate, but that's not what will occur in the majority of cases if they just turn down the algorithms. The other thing they could do is limit the number of screen time and the hours of screen time. In what earthly world is it a good thing for a child to be on social media at 3 o'clock in the morning? provide basic warnings to parents and young people about the dangers of

0: social media, and protect young people from adult predators who lurk online and are connected to vulnerable young people through the deliberate design decisions of these platforms. You know, those four changes would do a lot to make social media 75-80% safer.
1: What about the role of parents here? For example, it's not great for kids to be watching television at 3 a.m, whether it be online or through a box in the corner of the room. Parents have a responsibility as well, don't they?
0: Of course they do. And the problem is that the social media platforms are designed to thwart parental responsibility. They're designed to encourage kids to open multiple accounts. Meta calls that a value add. They've designed platforms that make it very, very difficult for parents to monitor their kids' social media activity. And also, most kids are more tech savvy than their parents. The companies have taken advantage of that. And at the very least, they haven't warned parents of the clear and present danger that social media presents to their kids.
1: This case is demanding $1.4 trillion in damages. It's an astonishing sum of money. It's almost equal to the market value of Meta. I mean, it's an unrealistic sum of money, isn't it? It's not going to be fined that amount.
0: Well, you know, we don't know. In a negotiation, I make an outrageous demand and my opponent makes an insulting offer and, you know, then we have a conversation. I don't draw much significance to the $1.2 trillion. What I do draw significance to is the statement implicit in that, that the only way these companies, and Meta in particular, are going to change their behavior is if it's in their economic incentive to do so. Time and again, the common sense design decisions that would make these platforms safer are spurned if they would in any way impact profitability. So by imposing significant financial penalties on these companies in terms of damage awards, we hopefully will be able to incentivize them to change their behavior, because moral persuasion hasn't worked and public humiliation hasn't worked. The only thing that's going to work is hit them in the pocketbook.
1: That was lawyer Matthew Bergman there. Well, Meta, in a statement released before the trial, said it disputes the allegations and the trial evidence, it says, will show its commitment to supporting young people. The company says it has listened to parents, worked with experts and law enforcement, and conducted in-depth research to understand the issues that matter most.
2: Now, there's been a new twist in the saga surrounding global football's governing body, FIFA. Isaac Fennin is here with us with more.
3: Yeah, Ran. So you remember a few weeks ago, FIFA had to cancel plans to sell stakes in its competitions to private investors, led by the brother of US President Donald Trump's son-in-law. These plans were formulated by President Gianni Infantino, and they sparked outrage from outside football's global governing body. And crucially, this morning, inside the organisation, Kevin Lamour was FIFA's chief operating officer, which is about two rungs below Infantino in terms of layers of management. And about the plans, he was pretty stinging. He said that they were the project of one person at the time, had now come for political leaders to ask themselves the right questions and make the right decisions. He has been sacked, we have learnt, in a statement, FIFA thanking him for his time, but they've agreed the two have had to part ways. We're going to have more on this show, and we're going to speak to a FIFA whistleblower about this story.
2: Many thanks, Isaac. Now let's move to Ukraine, where it's been ramping up a public campaign for more air defense capabilities. Its military intelligence service, known as the GAR, has been gathering information about Russia's internal weaknesses. In a secret location in Kyiv, our Ukraine correspondent Dan Johnson spoke to Vadim Sibitsky, the deputy chief of the GAR. He started by asking him about Ukraine's latest strategy of deep-range drone strikes at thousands of miles into Russia and how the military plans to grind down Moscow.
4: We should destroy and disrupt, first of all, production, weaponry, and that is why one of the main targets, main object for us, it's defense industry. And of course, next one, logistic system, including in some case, Wildberries, for example. Why? Because it's one of the element of the logistic system of Russian Federation to wage the war, including, for example, through Wildberries, some military equipment, military components, and another elements that Russian Federation uses for war.
5: Will those deep strikes continue?
4: Unfortunately.
5: Even if more Russian civilians are killed?
4: First of all, I said we must destroy and disrupt the main elements of the wage of war of Russian Federation, not civilian people.
5: Do you see evidence that those deep strikes are increasing opposition to the Kremlin, not increasing its support?
4: It's really influence on the population of Russian Federation, because the understanding concerning the air defense system of Russian Federation, concerning the capability of Russian authority to prevent, to protect some areas. Of course, another problem today for Russian Federation, the level of life of population, the prosperity for normal life in any country.
5: What is the thing that worries you the most when you consider the different threats Russia poses?
4: First of all, today we really understand that possible threat in the winter period of time, especially, for example, destroy, disrupt water supply system, heating system, electricity system, and facilities for normal life of civilian population.
5: And do you have the intelligence that those sorts of attacks are being planned by Russia?
4: Due to our capability, defense intelligence of Ukraine, we absolutely understand the plans. Knowledge is absolutely good, but without the air defense, without the another weapons, including weapons and munition, it's very hard to protect the whole territory of Ukraine.
5: Do you think ordinary Ukrainian people are going to feel the impact of that even more this winter than last?
4: Yes, I think you know that every day we have the wounded and dead civilian population in many regions. And unfortunately, with increasing number of the drones, missile system of Russian Federation, it's really the threat and challenge can increase the losses of civilian population in our country.
5: Some people would say then that is the evidence that Ukraine is not winning this war.
4: We have not another way for surviving, because we're an independent state. It's our territory. It's our land. It's our culture. It's our history. We must to fight to prevent the full occupation of Russian Federation.
5: Do you think you are winning?
4: I think yes.
2: That's the deputy chief of the Ukraine's military intelligence, GAR, speaking earlier to Dan Johnston.
1: Now, Canada has less than 24 hours to reach a trade deal with the United States to avoid Donald Trump's new 50% tariffs on loads of goods from Canada. Maura Fogarty has more at the business desk.
6: Hey there, Rob. Exactly 12 hours from now, 24 hours, let me get my math right, if we don't get some kind of deal between the U.S. and Canadian negotiators, then we will see these new tariffs being imposed on Canada. It affects about $20 billion worth of exports from Canada to the United States, which represents about 5% of all of it, what it sells to the U.S. overall. But the impact is being felt quite unevenly. For some Canadian businesses, the stakes are quite high because the tariffs would affect everyday items like wine, hockey sticks, industrial goods like cement, but also electronics as well. So let's speak now to Dan Kelly. He's the president and the CEO of the Canadian Federation of Independent Business. Dan, thanks for joining us today.
7: Good to be with you.
6: Can you just give us a sense of, you represent small businesses in Canada. Can you give us a sense of how worried they are about these new tariffs coming in?
7: Yeah, look, certainly for small Canadian exporters, this is a big deal. To this point, most Canadian trade has remained tariff-free, despite the sectoral tariffs that have been in place on a few items. But this is right smack in the middle of the trade deal. These are goods that have, to this point, been complying with the agreement between Canada and the U.S. We call it CUSMA. They call it USMCA. Mm-hmm. But this is a huge swath of small business products. I've heard from jewelry store owners that ship goods into the United States, art shops that sell some of their products into the U.S., anybody that manufactures with wood, a whole bunch of industrial goods. It is a big, big chunk of SME trade with the U.S., that would now be subject to a 50% tariff, making many of these goods almost unsellable.
6: So the U.S. president has said that these tariffs are coming in under something known as Section 338 of the 1930s Tariff Act, where he's saying it's because of discriminatory action by the Canadian government against American goods. And you name some of these different sectors in which some of the companies would be affected. Can you tell us, if they are subject to 50% tariffs, how are these businesses going to be able to absorb that extra cost? Or can they pass it on to their customers in the U.S.?
7: Unfortunately, the answer to both sides is a big no. Businesses are not able to absorb a 50% tariff for any length of time. And also, it is very clear to us that most customers in the U.S. are not going to be able to just suck it up and pay it themselves. So this is putting small firms in a really, really difficult bind. Many of them have been trying slowly but surely to build other markets in other parts of the world. There is more trade happening within Canada between Canadian provinces, many of which they have long distances to send goods, but they're doing it. All those are for the good, but at the same time, we can't simply displace a market the size and scope and wealth of the U.S., especially given that it sits within a few-hour truck ride of most Canadian cities.
6: Do you think, we've got about a minute left here, do you think that given the sort of sentiment that the Canadian public has towards President Trump and the U.S. One of the things that the Trump administration is trying to negotiate is to get the provinces to put U.S. alcohol back on the shelves again. That is actually controlled by the different provinces and not by the central government. How likely do you think it'll be that we get a deal?
7: I do think that most provinces will go ahead if there is some meaningful progress. Look, if it's just simply a promise to continue to talk, I think then these sanctions that we have, the limited as they are, should stay in place. But if there is a meaningful reduction in the current tariffs that are in place on steel and aluminum, a handful of other goods, and this 50% threat is taken off the table, I suspect most provinces will comply. But this is Canada, and many provinces will not listen to the federal government, and I think the government of Quebec has already said that they won't.
6: All right, Dan, thanks very much for joining us today.
1: Maura, thank you.
2: Let's now go to Indonesia, where thousands of people are still unable to return to their homes in areas east of Indonesia, where a powerful earthquake struck on Saturday morning. Many public buildings there, like hospitals, have been badly damaged and others have completely collapsed. A strong 5.6 aftershock on Monday jolted the island again. Well, earlier I spoke to one of the people who's now in Maumere on Flores Island, Lawrence Warder, who works in the local Catholic school in the town. I asked him what the situation there is like.
8: At the moment, I'm living at the school compound, and until now, we're still sleeping outside. So it's been like 3 or 4 days. We are actually afraid of entering and even use the building or the rooms that we have. So we actually make tent, like shelter, outside the courtyard. So in the school compound here in the town of Maumere in Flores, where I stay, there are more than 200 members. So we prefer, majority of us are staying outside the building or the house. And even in the town of Maumere, for example, some people also still afraid using the house or sleep in the room. They prefer to stay outside because until now, the earthquake is still shaking the land now and then, even small ones, but people are still afraid of entering and even stay for a long time inside the building.
2: As you say, there have been hundreds of aftershocks following that earthquake. How unusual is this?
8: It's still happening like now and then, almost every 1 hour. Today was a small one, but also many of them, people cannot really feel, but the technology can prove that. But the local people here receive information that it will be still going on until like 2 or 3 weeks. We hope that will stop soon. But for me, myself, especially, it's the memory of the massive earthquake also happened in 1992. So it's still happening. It's just the same. So it's going on like days and days.
2: And how are you coping? Do you have food and basic necessities?
8: Yes, the market's still operating well. People basically have enough food, and the government does a good job, like distributing food to some places, the most affected ones. Even also with the NGO and some organizations, people are doing a good job distributing for emergency response. They're distributing food, mineral waters, and some other stuff. In the area of Maumere, there's also an island called Palu'e Island. It's quite close to the epicentrum of the earthquake. That's the place that many people were suffering, hundreds of houses damaged, and two or three groups since 2 days ago have been sailing to that island and distributing food and some emergency response there.
2: Is the help sufficient?
8: We're not sure, but I think because the earthquake is still going on, we are actually hoping for people to also participate in this humanitarian work of helping people. For the time being, people actually also looking for food in some evacuation center. In the region of Nagekeo, which is about 230 kilometers from the town that I stay at the moment, we have our team now. They are there with the people. People use our compound to look for shelter. So it's been like 3 days now. They stay there and they are really looking for food and mineral waters.
2: Tell us about that moment when it struck. What did you witness?
8: On the 15th of August, I was on the main road traveling using my motorbike from the town of Ende to Maumere. On my halfway, the earthquake happened and my motorbike was shaking and I didn't really realize. I thought that my motorbike got a problem. But then I start looking at the trees. Along the road, there were landslides. I counted like 4 or 5 places. So I actually went back to the safe place and wait until the road was clear. It was early in the morning at 6. The earthquake happened. The town that very close to the epicentrum of the earthquake, Mbai, the capital city of the region, people there, especially those who live in the coastal area, they have been evacuated to the hillside of the island. Even though the government already announced that there will be no tsunami, but people are still afraid. And people are also afraid entering their house. So they prefer to stay like outside the courtyard and even on the hill looking for shelters.
2: Lawrence Warder there, who works at the local Catholic school in Maumere, one of those affected by the earthquake in Indonesia. 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There's plenty more to come.
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2: Zambia's President Hakainde Hichilema is re-elected for a second 5-year term as the opposition leader is arrested on a charge of insurrection.
1: We'll ask if young people in the Democratic Republic of Congo's Ebola-affected areas are flouting the rules.
2: Fast, this news.
11: BBC News with Jason Kay. World football's governing body, FIFA, has sacked its chief operating officer, Kevin Lamour. 3 weeks ago, he strongly criticised the organisation's president, Gianni Infantino, for his now abandoned plan to sell stakes in the World Cup and other tournaments to provide to private investors. Zambia's Electoral Commission says President Hakainde Hichilema has won re-election. International observers have said last week's vote was marred by intimidation and abductions. Brazil's president has welcomed the discovery of large oil reserves near the Amazon coast, despite opposition to drilling in the area from environmentalists. Luiz Inácio Lula da Silva described the find as a passport to the future. The British government says a vessel leaving the Strait of Hormuz has been struck by an unknown projectile. It's not clear who fired it. There's been at least one casualty. The deputy head of Ukraine's military intelligence service has warned that he expects the coming winter months to be harder for civilians than last year. Vadim Skibitsky told the BBC that Kyiv needed more air defences. Russia has threatened the UK with consequences after Ukraine used British-made drones to target strike targets inside Russia for the first time. Britain says it's committed to providing the equipment Ukraine needs to defend itself. There's been a school shooting in the Philippines, the second in 2 months. A student at a high school in the southern city of Zamboanga killed another pupil before turning the gun on himself. And scientists have warned the impact of rising global temperatures on older people has been significantly underestimated. Researchers at Stanford University say previous studies have focused on younger people who are better able to cope with heat. The scientists warn that an aging global population could provide more challenges.
1: Thank you very much indeed for that summary, Jason. Hello, you're with Newsday from the BBC World Service, live from Nairobi with Anne Soy, and from London with me, Rob Young. Thank you for joining us today.
2: Coming up this half hour, we've got stories for you from the DRC, Zambia and the US.
1: Isaac Fannin will be here with the sport. You'll have more on FIFA sacking its chief operating officer, a critic of the organisation's president, Gianni Infantino.
2: As ever, we welcome your messages on anything you hear on the programme. Our text number, which works for WhatsApp as well, is +44 77 86 20 50 85. The Ebola outbreak in the Democratic Republic of Congo is now the deadliest in its history, according to public health officials. A total of 2,300 people have been killed by the virus since it was declared on the 15th of May, surpassing the death toll from the country's 2018-2020 outbreak. This outbreak was already the fastest growing on record, and the UN humanitarian chief Tom Fletcher said last week that the epidemic is killing someone every 30 minutes. Myths and misinformation continue to fuel the spread of the outbreak. A recent assessment by the Charity Action Aid in Ituri province, the epicenter of this outbreak, suggested that about a third of respondents did not believe Ebola was a real disease and instead viewed it as a spiritual phenomenon or a product of sorcery. We can now speak to Modeste Kambale Katiliko, a resident of Butembo in North Kivu province through the south of Ituri. Welcome to the program. So this outbreak also spread to North Kivu, where you are, to Butembo, which was also one of the areas affected in that other outbreak that I mentioned, 2018-2020. What are you seeing at the moment there in Butembo?
12: Yeah, in Butembo, the situation is tough. Huh? It's still tough.
2: In terms of misinformation and myths, we have heard a lot during this outbreak and previous outbreaks as well. Is that a particular problem where you are?
12: Yeah, the particular problem here in Butembo is that young people here in Butembo haven't involved in the protection against Ebola yet. They still believe some fake news about this epidemic.
2: So are there efforts to try and change that?
12: Yeah, some efforts can be reported, but they are not practically implemented as such. Some measures, for example, some requirements have been proclaimed by health authorities, by governmental authorities, but there is a matter of following up. The follow-up is not serious as such. And young people do not involve. They still resist against the report team. So they have fake news about this disease. For example, here in Butembo, for example, in two quarters, young people even tried, they opened coffins. They opened coffins in two entities, two coffins, thinking that with that fake news about the report team that is maybe cutting some body parts, and they go with them. So they opened the coffin, two coffins, and exposed the population that was participating in the burials. And up to now, those young people who opened the coffins haven't been arrested even by Congolese authorities. And so the population has been exposed. There is no measurement that has been taken by the Congolese authorities, the local authorities, the Butembo administrative authorities, to come and arrest or even to put out. This means to separate these people with the community.
2: This is about misinformation that the alleged death, or rather the deaths from Ebola, thought to be cases of organ trafficking that has been quite prevalent. But also, you know, the reality, which we are told by scientists, that bodies of people who've died from Ebola are at their most infectious state, and so many people are exposed this way. How worried are you about this outbreak just growing bigger and bigger?
12: It's a serious problem. We are very worried, and we report that there is even aggression towards the agents of health. There is even an attempt of destruction of some health structures, some hospitals. As I said, the measurements are not, the measures, the requirements are not followed up as such. There is another problem of financial situation, finance, money. Yeah, so the community.
2: So there isn't sufficient. There isn't sufficient financing for the response. Yeah. Thank you very much, Modeste, for giving us some of the situation in Butembo in North Kivu province.
1: Now we head to Zambia.
13: I therefore declare Hichilema Hakainde S to be president elect. Of the Republic of Zambia this 18th day of August 2026.
1: This is the moment that Mwangala Zalumis, the chairperson of the Electoral Commission, announced the incumbent had won re-election as Zambia's president and will serve a second five-year term after winning 60% of the vote in Thursday's poll. The opposition candidate, Brian Mundubile, was on Monday among a dozen people arrested in what authorities said were links to an alleged armed plot. Mundubile, however, has dismissed the allegations as a total fabrication. We're going to hear from him about those allegations in just a moment. But first, let's speak to our reporter, Dingindaba Jonah Boyoya, who joins us from the capital, Lusaka. Just tell us about the results and how they've been greeted across the country.
14: Well, this seems to be celebration. I mean, right after the announcement was made, I met a lot of people on the streets of Lusaka who came out of their homes and they were celebrating on the streets. A lot of them dressed in regalia of the United Party for National Development. There was also a huge group of students from the University of Zambia who had made their way to the National Results Center, and they were, dancing, celebrating after the announcement was made, and there are other parts of the country as well that replicated that. But obviously, there's also a side of the country that is not happy. There's some people that are quite displeased with the result, especially that, as you may be aware, there was a stop to the counting and announcement of results on the 14th of August, a day after voting. And so you can say that it's people celebrating and others that are not very happy.
1: And just talk to us about the opposition and give us the latest on this operation where security forces say they seized weapons and arrested almost a dozen people, including senior opposition figures.
14: This is very much a part of the conversation within the country. It is also a part of government communication, because the press briefing that was held by the top civil servant, who is the Secretary to Cabinet, Patrick Kangwa, is pretty much being repeated on the national broadcaster. You know, they're playing it every now and then on the national broadcaster. And that just signifies that it's an active conversation that's being held. The opposition candidates, that is presidential candidate Brian Mundwile and his running mate, saying that they do not feel safe after this came up. And Brian Mundwile argues that this is not true, what the Zambian government has said about him and other people that have since been arrested. And I had the opportunity to sit down with him before the announcement of results and ask him about this insurrection allegation by the Zambian government.
15: There is no truth whatsoever in what they said. Had there been any truth, Dingy, the very day on Friday when they attacked my home, there would have been all over social media that was going to be breaking news. I want to put it very clear on record. There was no presence of any militia at my home.
16: Were you arrested and charged?
15: I had been picked and later released. I was not charged at all. Upon arrival at our residence, they began to shoot. They shot to the guardhouse. They knocked the gate down using an armored vehicle. They broke down the doors, broke the windows and gained access. They did not even allow any of us to identify ourselves. They were basically shooting indiscriminately. And that's how they shot at my friend, Honorable Mutoto Kafuaya, the former Minister of Transport, in my presence, together with my wife. They directed two shots towards me, so they came in to kill us. They are trying to cover up because they have killed innocent people.
16: You've said that your colleagues, your friends were killed. Are you certain that people were killed that evening, and how do you know this?
15: I was in the same room with Honorable Mutoto Kafuaya when three soldiers broke in and immediately opened fire at Honorable Mutoto Kafuaya. He later directed that gun towards me and fired two shots. Later, he fired at the wardrobe where my wife was. And that evidence is there. We can literally go to visit the site and see exactly what I'm talking about.
16: Well, I'm asking whether he's dead or not, because you said that your friends, your colleagues, were killed in that raid. I'd like to know how you confirm this.
15: Well, his whereabouts are still unknown. I believe that I insisted to them, I pleaded with them to take him to the hospital because he had been bleeding and were being dragged like animals out of that house. They dragged us through the tiles, through the lawns, and indeed the concrete when my friend was injured. And I constantly pleaded with them to take him to the hospital.
16: The government says that they found high-grade weapons. Were any of you in possession of any weapon, whether high-grade or not?
15: We were not armed at all. Honorable Mutoto Kafuaya was not armed. My wife was not armed. I was not armed. If at all they found any weapon on the security personnel, it would be the usual civilian weapons. That's all. There will be no dangerous weapon that they can display to the world to confirm that they found dangerous weapons.
1: That was the Zambian opposition leader there, Brian Mundwile, speaking to the BBC's Dingy Dabba Jona Boyoya in the Zambian capital, Lusaka. And in the next hour, we're going to be speaking to a top official within the governing party.
2: You're listening to Newsday from the BBC with me, Anne Soy, in Nairobi, and Rob Young in London. Here are some of our headlines this hour. Ukraine is continuing to carry out strikes deep inside Russia, reportedly launching more than 600 drones towards Moscow overnight. And Hakainde Hichilema, the incumbent, has won a second term as president of Zambia. President Lula of Brazil has celebrated the discovery of oil off the Amazon coast, calling it a passport to the future.
1: Another big story is that FIFA's chief operating officer, Kevin Lamour, has been sacked by the governing body less than 3 weeks after he strongly criticised its president Gianni Infantino's aborted plan to sell stakes in competitions to private investors. Isaac Fannin is here. He can tell us more about this.
3: Yeah, he said, Kevin Lamour, that FIFA executive had been deceived and that a president must bring people together, unite them and inspire them. Today, we are experiencing the opposite. He, of course, was talking about the president Gianni Infantino and those now failed plan to sell stakes in its competitions to private investors. He was crucially missing, actually, Lamour, when Infantino brought together several officials in Morocco as he held crisis talks to try to salvage his job in the aftermath of the plan's collapse. Let's get a bit more on Lamour's dismissal. Joining us on the line is Bonita Mercedes, publisher, former football senior executive and FIFA whistleblower, who raised issues around the bidding process for the FIFA World Cup. Bonita, thank you so much for joining us. First, I just want to get your response to this news of Kevin Lamour's sacking.
17: It's absolutely no surprise. It was probably only ever going to go that way once he spoke out. It's the type of thing that's typical with FIFA and with institutions generally, that if someone puts their head above the parapet and speaks out and criticises those in charge, there's really only one way or the highway.
3: Mm. I know you were involved in Australia's bid to try to get the World Cup to the country, I think in 2018, 2022, if I remember correctly. And you flagged concerns around how money was being paid to executives in exchange for votes. Do you see any similarities to what happened to Lamour with what happened to you?
17: Yeah, absolutely. If you raise questions that are uncomfortable, or if you say things that are uncomfortable, which he did, then it becomes a situation where it's either, you're going to survive, or the institution's going to survive, or those in charge of the institution. So there's absolute parallels. It's a playbook that's familiar, not just in football, but in other institutions as well. But football is sort of a taskmaster at it. They're very, very good. They're very, very clinical in terms of getting rid of people who raise uncomfortable issues.
3: It appears as though Infantino has been under huge, huge strain since this plan sort of fell apart. We've seen, UEFA, CONCACAF, big confederations pulling their support from him. But we have seen a bit of dissension within those confederations, and we have seen support for Infantino in Africa, South America and Oceania. Why do you think he remains so popular still?
17: I think because he again has used the FIFA playbook, which has been in operation since 1974 with Havelange and then followed by Blatter, and that is they have large sums of money at their disposal. They provide funding to these particularly smaller federations who don't have a lot of resources. It gives them a great number of resources for development of the game, and everything's done under the guise of development of the game. And he, of course, has expanded his control of the organisation by also expanding the number of committees and the number of appointments or appointees to those committees. So I think, from his perspective and from the perspective of those who support him, he came into the job 10 years ago saying that he would expand the footprint of football, that he would expand the number of resources available, and that's what he's done. So they're supporting him for that.
3: Do you think that there is enough impetus to oust him?
17: I think there's enough impetus from some parts of the world, but whether that would actually succeed or not is a completely different issue. I think the realpolitik of FIFA is that he would have the numbers if a vote was to be taken today. I think that there is quite a divide between the football world in how football should operate, and that's a good issue. I mean, it's about time that football started looking at the governance and the power of one individual at the top of the tree. Part of the issue, and one of the reasons that we're at this stage, is because things have not changed since 2016, when those limited reforms were brought in. He legitimizes himself by giving favours out, seeking favours, and you know, basically using his office as a personal fiefdom. That is allowed to happen because of the governance structures and the systems around how FIFA operates.
3: Benita, really great chatting to you. That's Benita Mercedes, publisher, former football senior executive and a FIFA whistleblower.
1: Isaac, thank you very much indeed. Mohammed, listening in Freetown in Sierra Leone, has been in touch by text to say sacking the chief operating officer of FIFA is a big mistake because he deserves the quality of a good individual with all the talents and ability. But another listener here in Uganda, August, has said that sacking Mr. Lamour is not the solution to the saga of Mr. Infantino, who potentially is a scapegoat. Infantino must go also. This is a row, Isaac. There just seems like it's going to run and run, even though the plan seems to have been killed off.
3: It does seem to have been killed off, and I think, as Benita was saying, it appears that Infantino is trying to reshape the organisation and to try and stave off some of the pressure that he's been feeling, and I think this is maybe the first domino that has fallen in his attempts to do that.
1: We also have a text from a listener who doesn't give their name, but says, "Anne Soy, I missed you when you were gone," because Anne was off.
3: We all missed Anne when she was gone. Wouldn't you agree?
1: Of course, of course. And Anne is back from a holiday, which leads me to this story, which I read most of on the BBC website, and we'll finish off a bit later. It's about how to write a good out-of-office message. Did you put on an out-of-office message on your emails, Anne, when you were away? And was it amusing? Because the thrust of this article is, should you joke or not joke when you go off on holiday and the people messaging you, I suppose, haven't gone off on holiday?
2: Well, I did, and I think it was very flat, you know, just as a matter of fact, to say I'm out of office and when I'll be back. I should have read this article before. Well, it wasn't out then.
3: I'm definitely a person who puts a nice little joke saying I will not respond to your messages, you know, because I won't respond to your messages.
1: It's not a joke then, it's just a fact.
3: It's just a fact.
1: One of the ones that the article suggests you don't put is emails received while I'm away will be deleted unread. If it's important, send chocolate.
3: That is a good one.
1: Not sure how your boss would take to that one. I think I prefer this straight. I will not be reading this. I am off, yes. But we'll read it when I get back.
3: Yeah. Well, you know, sometimes emails get missed. So, you know, you can't say that is going to be the case, that you're going to read it when it gets back, because sometimes your inbox, I know a man like yourself, will be full of emails.
1: And the 43,000 unread would testify to that. It's a good story. It's got a guide to writing your out-of-office reply. Check it out on bbc.com.

0: All Eyes on Me there by Tupac Shakur, released just 7 months before his death in September of 1996. And almost exactly 30 years later, the trial into his murder is finally beginning. The drive-by shooting that killed the rap superstar changed the trajectory of hip-hop and elevated the rapper from the face of the genre to a cultural icon. Now, after 3 decades of conspiracy theories and anger, opening arguments from both prosecution and defense were delivered as the only man charged in the killing of Tupac, Duan Keith D. Davis, faces one count of murder with deadly weapon. The BBC's Anushka Mutanda-Doherty is the host of the BBC podcast Fame and Fire and is covering the trial in Las Vegas. I spoke to her a little earlier and asked how the trial's opening day kicked off.
1: I mean, the first day was really interesting because when you go into a courtroom, you know pretty much what the prosecution are going to say. They have the burden of proof. You know what their theory is. Duane Keefe D. Davis, the 63-year-old defendant, is the architect of the shooting that ultimately took Tupac's life. But we didn't know what the defense were going to say. And if I could sum it up in one line, the defense's opening statement was literally, "You can't believe a word my client says. Anything you hear my client say on recordings, anything you read from his memoir, he made it all up. He's a liar, but he's not a murderer."
0: So what does that tell us about the strategy the two teams are going to take?
1: Well, I think it tells us a lot about the facts, the realities of the case. You know, Duane Keefe D. Davis is the only person who the prosecution are alleging was in the white Cadillac from which the shots were fired who is still alive. So it really is his word against his word. There are very little corroborating witnesses. The only other person who is alive from either one of the cars is Suge Knight, who was driving the car that Tupac was in, and he's repeatedly been non-communicative. He doesn't want to testify. So I think the defense saying our strategy is basically to discredit everything Keefe has said shows that not only is Keefe the star witness for the prosecution, but the defense is pretty easy. This guy's a liar. All they have to go on is his word. And so we're going to discredit his word.
0: And this is a case that has really gripped many people around the world, not just in the United States. Tell us why.
1: Well, I think it's got to do with the victim, ultimately. Tupac Shakur, you can call him a hip-hop icon if you want to, but he was also a political figure. I think people forget that he was only 25 years old when he died, and yet he had spoken on so many issues, notably police brutality, the position of African-American women within the community, social mobility. All of this, he was moving into a space of conscious rap. He was a child of a Black Panther. I mean, he has links to African-American history in such a meaningful way that he just kind of became bigger than an artist. And I think because he was murdered in the prime of his life, but also at the height of his career, he's gone into that position of being almost like mythologized, iconic. And I think when that happens, you know, that lives on longer than somebody who's lived to the end of their life. There's a very famous quote saying they shot Tupac, but they didn't shut him up.
0: Right. And you will be following this case every day going forward. Tell us about that.
1: Yeah, so we're doing daily updates from Las Vegas. I'm here now on the podcast Fame Under Fire. Just search it wherever you get your normal BBC podcast. We're on YouTube as well, and iPlayer if you've got that. But we are going to be in that courtroom 9 hours a day, every day, giving you exactly what is happening and hopefully, ultimately, getting to some justice here.
0: Our reporter Anushka Mutanda-Doherty there, who will be following that trial into the murder of Tupac Shakur, one of rap's biggest stars. I should add that it's during our time when we were younger, Rob, because perhaps Gen Z's might not relate. It was such a big story when he was killed.
2: Yeah, definitely. Tupac's music was huge when I was entering the world of adulthood and able to go out to nightclubs and things like that. And so it is a case which I think will grip an awful lot of people. And there is much more information on all of this. You can see some of the evidence that was shown to the jury, actually, if you head to the BBC website, the live page that was running throughout the first day of the trial and will continue to run throughout the trial, has some of the evidence that were presented. And you'll be able to check it out yourself there at bbc.com.

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1: Hello, you're with Newsday on the BBC World Service with Anne Soy in Nairobi and Rob Young in London.
2: A trial that could change Instagram and Facebook forever. What is the federal case against Meta all about? We'll speak to our tech correspondent in San Francisco.
1: Donald Trump's Middle East envoy Jared Kushner has hailed what he called a very good meeting with the Israeli Prime Minister Benjamin Netanyahu, a day after holding talks with Hamas on the possibility of a peace plan for Gaza.
2: A Nobel Peace Prize winning economist tells us what to look for as artificial intelligence changes the world of work.
3: You're in the line of fire. Everybody's in the line of fire. This was the case with personal computers. This was the case with globalization. But if you shut the door and try to ignore everything, then you will fall behind and it'll be much harder for you down the road.
2: That and more coming up after this latest bulletin of World News.
4: BBC News with Jason Kay. Russian officials say Ukraine has carried out another major attack overnight, launching more than 600 drones towards the Moscow region. Three people have reportedly been injured. Russia's biggest online retail giant, Wildberries, has reported damage to one of its warehouses. Earlier, the deputy head of Ukraine's military intelligence service, Vadim Skibitsky, told the BBC that long-range strikes inside Russia would continue, including against Wildberries. Mr. Skibitsky said that the firm was used by the Russian military for logistical purposes.
5: We should destroy and disrupt, first of all, production, weaponry, and that is why one of the main targets, main object for us is defense industry. And, of course, next one, logistic system, including, in some case, Wildberries, for example. Why? Because it's one of the element of the logistic system of Russian Federation.
4: Russia has threatened the UK with consequences after Ukraine used British-made drones to strike targets inside Russia for the first time. Kyiv has stepped up its attacks in recent months, using long-range missiles and drones to hit military and energy facilities. The Russian embassy in London said Britain was acting as a co-perpetrator while hypocritically professing a desire for peace. The UK says it's committed to providing the equipment Ukraine needs to defend itself. Zambia's Electoral Commission says President Hakainde Hichilema won last week's election, securing a second term. International observers have said the vote was marred by intimidation and abductions. Dinginda Bajona Puyoya reports from Lusaka.
6: Zambia's Electoral Commission said President Hakainde Hichilema secured over 60% of the vote. His main challenger, Brian Mundubile, received nearly 38%. Mr. Mundubile had claimed victory based on his campaign's parallel count and alleged there were irregularities, including military interference. He also denied government claims linking him to an alleged militia operation involving high-grade weapons, calling them fabrications. The government says 11 people were arrested and investigations continue.
4: Brazil's president has welcomed the discovery of large oil reserves near the Amazon coast, despite opposition to drilling in the area from environmentalists. Brazil's state-owned energy company Petrobras announced it had detected the reserves off the coast of Amapá state last week. President Lula described the find as a passport to the future.
7: This is what national sovereignty means. A country with oil of this quality isn't going to let anyone meddle with it. This can be called a passport to this country's future. And when I say passport, I'm not giving up on my fight so that one day we won't need to use fossil fuels, because this country will continue to be the leader in biofuel innovation.
4: BBC News. The British government says a vessel leaving the Strait of Hormuz has been struck by an unknown projectile. The UK's Maritime Trade Operations Centre said the vessel sustained damage to its engine room and there was a casualty among the crew. It's not clear who fired the projectile. A 60-day ceasefire between Iran and the United States expired on Monday. The BBC has learned that the authorities in Germany have, for the first time, used a new law which makes it possible to prosecute people smugglers who use small boats. Such smugglers can now face up to 10 years in prison. Here's our Berlin correspondent, Jessica Parker.
8: In Germany, the facilitation of people smuggling wasn't technically illegal to countries like the UK that lie outside of the EU's zone of free movement. Berlin agreed to tighten the law after our BBC investigation exposed how West Germany's used by gangs to store small boats' equipment before it's rushed to northern France. Migrant and law enforcement sources say tougher European policing is helping disrupt supply lines. But the recent emergence of so-called mega dinghies may be a sign of smugglers adapting as they seek to maximise their profits.
4: There's been a school shooting in the Philippines, the second in 2 months. A student at a high school in the southern city of Zamboanga killed another pupil before turning a gun on himself. Scientists have warned that the impact of rising global temperatures on the health of older people has been significantly underestimated. Researchers at Stanford University in the US say previous studies have focused on younger people who are more able to sweat and have stronger hearts. They say the countries most at risk include India, Pakistan, Bangladesh and Niger, where poverty and limited access to cooling increase vulnerability. World News from the BBC.
1: Thanks a lot for that bulletin of news there. Hello, you're with Newsday from the BBC World Service, live from Nairobi with Anne Tsui, and from London with me, Rob Young. Hope you're doing all right today.
2: Coming up, the largest case yet against social media giant Meta gets underway in the US. And still on the technology front, we'll hear from a Nobel Prize winner on the future of jobs amid disruptions by artificial

0: recent years about the potential harmful effect of social media, particularly on children, and there have been a number of court cases around the world. But the largest one yet is about to get underway in California. A group of US states are collectively seeking damages, which in theory could total as much as $1.4 trillion against Meta, that is the owner of platforms including Facebook, Instagram and WhatsApp. We can speak to our technology correspondent in San Francisco, Lily Jamali. It's a staggering amount of money that the states are claiming. But first of all, just tell us what's at root of this case.
1: Sure. So this is a case that was brought, as you said, by dozens of U.S. states in 2023. And in their original complaint, they alleged that Meta incorporated harmful features on their major platforms. So as you said, Instagram and Facebook top that list. And the idea, according to the states, was to drive engagement among young users to boost their profits. And then on top of that, they say that the company then misled the public about what they were doing. So some of the features we're talking about include infinite scroll, push notifications, and the states have described this as a set of psychologically manipulative features. They're going to spend the next 6 weeks trying to make that case at trial in court in Oakland, California.
0: Now, a lot of evidence has come out in previous trials, and we were talking an hour ago to one of the lawyers, Matthew Bergman, who was instrumental in a case in California a few months ago. What further do you expect us to hear in this case?
1: Well, I think we're going to hear some of that evidence replayed. The two big cases, I think, that we're going to be perhaps hearing about in Oakland include one that played out in Los Angeles earlier this year. A 20-year-old California woman said that she had suffered adverse mental health impacts from addictive features on both Meta's Instagram as well as Google's YouTube. And she actually got a $6 million jury award at the end of a multi-week trial. And then there was a case in New Mexico that was happening concurrently that was about child endangerment. That one was brought by the state of New Mexico. So you have a whole panoply of cases, some brought by individuals, some brought by these states. There's another one, another set of cases that are being brought by school districts across the U.S. But I think when you get the legal firepower of a state like California, coupled with Colorado, New Jersey, and Kentucky, you know, keep in mind these are states that have very different politics. They are presenting a united front in this court, and they have tremendous resources to back them up. So they have a pretty good shot at convincing this jury. But Meta also is going to be bringing their legal firepower to bear. And I think it's going to be a hard-fought battle in that courtroom.
0: Yeah, Meta said that it disputes the allegations and says the trial evidence will show that it's got a commitment to young people, saying it's listening to parents, worked with experts and law enforcement, and conducted in-depth research to understand the issues that matter most. And so it's likely to be a long trial. If Meta does lose, though, the amount of money that is claimed is incredibly high, $1.4 trillion, almost the same as the entire value of the company. I mean, is it realistic when you look at previous cases that Meta could be fined this sum of money?
1: Well, I actually brought that question to the California Attorney General today because there was some dispute over how much is being asked for. And they were trying to distance themselves from this $1.4 trillion figure, trying to paint it as Meta, putting that number out there in the public space to basically create I would say a scare tactic of sorts. It is a lot of money. It's almost the market value of Meta as a company. So if it really is what they plan to ask for, should they win this case, you know, that's an existential threat. This is going to play out in two phases. First, the states have to prove their case to this jury. That jury will deliver an advisory verdict, and ultimately the decision rests with the judge.
0: Now, this is a number of states which are bringing this case. It's not all states, mm-hmm. and it's not the federal government, is it? So would mm-hmm. it potentially change what Facebook and Instagram are able to do, or is the idea that it would be through a fine, if it was at an incredibly mm-hmm. punitive level, that would change Meta's behavior itself?
1: I think it's two prongs. It's the money, but it's also, like you're alluding to right now, the changes that could be brought that could be forced upon Meta if the states get their way. There's a blueprint for this now because of a recent case in New Mexico having to do with

0: child endangerment, where a judge in that case has ordered Meta to make changes having to do with push notifications, with parental controls. Those are real changes that are going to affect users in New Mexico for the next 5 years. That's a big win. And I think the states in this case, it's about 30 states led by California and others, they want to follow that blueprint. They want to bring meaningful change so that the user experience, especially for those young users, is different than it is today.
1: Lily Jamali in San Francisco. Thank you.
2: It's coming up to 13 minutes past the hour. Time now for some sports news with Isaac Fannin.
3: Yes, so you remember a few weeks ago, FIFA had to cancel plans to sell stakes in its competition to private investors, which was led by the brother of US President Donald Trump's son-in-law. These plans were formulated by FIFA President Gianni Infantino, and they sparked outrage from outside the football global governing body and, crucially, inside the organisation. Kevin Lamore was FIFA's chief operating officer. It's about two rungs below Infantino in terms of the layers of management. And he was pretty stinging about the plans, calling them the project of one person and saying that the FIFA executives had been deceived. He has been sacked by FIFA. And he was, interestingly enough, he was not at a meeting hosted by Infantino in Morocco of senior leaders at FIFA, and he's been sacked. FIFA thanking him for 2 years of service. We're going to have a little bit more on that later on in the programme. And Spanish midfielder Rodri says it is his dream to play for Barcelona after completing his move from Manchester City. Barcelona agreeing to pay around about £65 million for the 2024 Ballon d'Or winner. They are City in advance talk to sign Lille's 18-year-old Moroccan midfielder Ayeb Bouadi. More sport from me a little bit later on.
2: Isaac, many thanks. Time for some business news now. And President Lula of Brazil has celebrated the discovery of oil off the Amazon coast, calling it a passport to the future. Maura Fogarty joins us now from our business desk in Singapore. Maura, his comments are seen as slightly controversial.
4: Yeah, especially since for a very long time he has been seen as an advocate for alternative fuels. And this particular drilling site, you've had environmental groups and other groups kind of pushing for the drilling to stop in this area. So overall, his comments are kind of being seen as a bit controversial here. It's interesting because this area, they started drilling Petrobras, which is the national oil company, it's majority owned by the Brazilian government, started drilling there about a year ago after they finally kind of won the permission to do so. And they say that they think they've reached kind of a point where they can see there's some significant oil deposits there, but they don't have exact numbers yet. But this is off the coast of Brazil. It's off the northern and northeastern coastal regions, about 180 kilometers off. And the president made these comments after he visited an offshore drilling vessel, talking about the push both towards an alternative fuels future, but seeing fossil fuels as helping Brazil to get there.
2: How much oil are we talking about here?
4: So what Petrobras has said is that they're going to need more time to kind of determine the actual size of the field. They think they made this announcement last week that they had found some oil there. So, normally there are some geological surveys that kind of tell you where the oil deposits might be. Then the company needs to drill for it and kind of from there determine how much is actually under the ground. They think they need about another 15 to 20 days of drilling in order to give them exactly the amount of deposits of fossil fuels that are there. But there are some estimates that the entire region, so not just that particular field, but that the entire region there could hold significant oil and natural gas reserves. Some preliminary estimates put that the entire area, so again, larger than where Petrobras is drilling, could contain about maybe up to 10 billion barrels of oil. So we're looking at a value potentially of maybe more than $700 billion.
2: That's huge. Many thanks, yep. Maura, for those updates.
1: Let's go to the Middle East now, where President Trump's envoy Jared Kushner has spoken of his optimism for progress after holding talks on Gaza over the past couple of days with the leaders of Israel and the Palestinian militant group Hamas, which launched the October the 7th attack on Israel that sparked the devastating Gaza war. Now, no significant breakthrough was announced, but Mr. Kushner said there could be steps to remove some weapons from Hamas in a month, and there could be the filling in of Hamas tunnel network beneath Gaza in 3 months' time. Well, David Satterfield is a former American ambassador and diplomat who served extensively in the Middle East. What does he think the American optimism is based on?
5: The mission of Jared Kushner is a very basic one. It's both political and substantive. The politics are the president does not want Gaza parallel to Iran to be a failure on his watch. And he wants Israel to stop provocative actions in Gaza. Those are the politics. The substance is Hamas is not making a credible commitment to disarm. The optimism that Jared Kushner expressed in his interview is just that. It's optimism. But what needs to be seen here is positive action. It's not just Hamas credibly beginning a process of genuine disarmament. That's absolutely necessary. But it's Israel acting as well in parallel to show that its commitments on the humanitarian side with respect to certain very limited withdrawals are met as well. At best, my expectation is perhaps some agreement on limiting Israeli military kinetic actions in Gaza. Beyond that, I don't expect to see anything.
1: And do you see there being progress after the Israeli election, which is due in a few months' time?
5: Well, because I see virtually no chance of progress on any Middle Eastern issue, Gaza, Lebanon, Israel's positions in Syria, Israel's view of other states in the region, all of it is tied up now in electoral politics. Assuming that the prime minister, in fact, is not reelected, does not head a government again, it'll be very hard to do more in Gaza other than some minimal steps. And those minimal steps would be reducing the level of provocative Israeli actions as opposed to dealing with existential threats and working on the humanitarian side more aggressively than the Netanyahu government has been willing to do.
1: And what do you make of the U.S. administration's actions when it comes to Gaza on establishing the border of peace, of putting forward this 15-point plan, of being willing to speak to Hamas directly, which previous administrations were unwilling to do?
5: Well, I don't criticize them for doing this. I think it was a necessary step. Does it give legitimacy to Hamas? Yes, it does. But is it necessary to try to effect some breakout of this thoroughly miserable for Palestinians, miserable for Israelis, deadlock? Yes, I think it's absolutely justifiable. What needs to be done, though, is some real demonstration on the part of Hamas. I come back to the same point, that they are in fact prepared to genuinely commence a process of disarmament. I, like Prime Minister Netanyahu, am deeply skeptical. Hamas should be exposed if in fact they are not prepared to give up the gun.
1: And it looks as if Gazans will head into yet another winter without any meaningful reconstruction. People
5: yes,
1: continue
5: it does.
1: To live in tents in the ruins of their homes.
5: It does. And that is a tragedy beyond the humanitarian in its dimensions. It is a guarantee of a future born of despair and hopelessness, of radicalization, hostility, alienation. And that needs to be dealt with as promptly as possible.
1: And if we look at the broader situation in the Middle East, what do you make of Donald Trump's threat, according to Fox News, to bomb Oman, an American ally, if it gets in the way of Washington's talks with Iran?
5: I place that in the category of President Trump's rhetorical response to his deep frustration, anger, at the fact that the situation with Iran, this conflict which he elected to begin, has not gone as he hoped that it would. That frustration has led to these kinds of comments, which are, of course, neither constructive nor, I think, should be taken seriously. I do not see the president carrying out this particular declaration any more than a long succession of declarations and threats that he has been making. Look, Iran watches patiently, quietly, and it makes a conclusion. The conclusion is the president is increasingly desperate and that Iran can play quite effectively on his desperation, on his frustration, by enduring pain, and Iran is enduring pain, for a longer period than the president is prepared to do.
1: Former American Ambassador David Satterfield.
2: You're listening to Newsday from the BBC with me, Ansoi Nairobi, and Rob Young in London. Here are our headlines this hour. Ukraine is continuing to carry out strikes deep inside Russia, reportedly launching more than 600 drones towards Moscow region overnight. And Hakainde Hichilema has won a second term as president of Zambia. And the Nobel Peace Prize winning economist advising the UK government on risks of artificial intelligence to jobs has told the BBC that we are all in the line of fire and called for dramatic action. Simon Johnson chairs the new AI Economics Institute. He has previously referenced that AI could lead to increasingly dark jobs landscape around the world. He spoke to the BBC's economics editor, Faisal Islam, about the threat of AI and the potential benefits.
6: Artificial intelligence is an automation technology. You're replacing people doing jobs with machines or algorithms doing jobs. But at the same time, you're also creating new tasks, new activities for people to do. And so the question is, what's the balance between the jobs that are going away and the jobs that are being created? And of course, can people who are losing opportunities be retrained or given ways to transition to take advantage of new, perhaps even amazing possibilities? So all of that needs to be done. We've done it before in other industrial transformations. This one is going to be intense and probably quicker than quite a few of the previous transformations we've seen. So it's going to require a lot of serious effort. I think the United States is pursuing AI aggressively without a lot of care and attention on the job side, frankly, at the level of policy. And I think a lot of people are going to get sideswiped by that. But that's just the United States. That's just one government. Other governments, other places like the UK, can make different decisions. And if you can work to develop and deploy artificial intelligence in a way that generates more demand for labor, more demand for skilled workers, more demand for workers who didn't go to university, then you can boost their wages and then you can have better outcomes for everyone.
7: What would you advise kids to swerve now in terms of being uncompetitive with AI? Graphic design, copywriting, legal, you know, there's also economists even?
6: Yes, absolutely, economists. Look, I think you have to think very carefully about what AI can do today and what it's likely to be able to do tomorrow. There are key tasks for humans that I think will be preserved, and I think there will be an increase in the range and the nature of other tasks. And brand new tasks will also be created. It is hard to know exactly how the technology is going to develop, and I'm not understating ever the problems for younger people who are trying to think about where to invest in their education, which direction to take their career. In terms of people who are going to struggle and people who are going to be negatively impacted, I think it's going to be clerical workers. I think it's going to be white-collar workers who don't have a lot of education. So looking for ways to retrain them, to give them the skills that they need, to empower them to be productive with AI, I think that is, actually I know that is, an important priority for the government.
7: And considering some of the climactic change we're seeing around the world, the droughts and the fires, it is interesting that over the past year, you know, we've seen a different voice from the tech companies now, sort of a little bit slower on net zero and climate change because of the sheer energy needs of their sector. Do you think a different balancing act with climate change and net zero, going slower on that, frankly, is necessary because of the investments in AI and in data centres and their energy requirements?
6: Yes, absolutely. I think this is a very important consideration. I mean, building new energy sources is expensive and definitely drains the environment. And then there's the carbon footprint issue. The tech companies were talking a lot more about this, by the way, before the second election of Donald Trump, the second time he became president. So to some extent, they're blowing with the political wind in the United States. And the fact that the U.S. is vacating that field suggests that powered by AI, there's a lot of investments that other people can make and make very good money off and create good jobs by doing so.
7: And so is your hope, therefore, that your work helps prevent a political backlash against AI? Because basically you see it as beneficial, should be beneficial to the economy.
6: Yes, I think if you look at the Industrial Revolution, if you look at various phases of new technology arrival over the past 200 years, it has certainly been difficult for some people. And we should learn those lessons and address that and try to buffer those transitions. But we've also created a lot of new opportunities. When productivity rises, the economic pie is bigger, and you can share that in an equitable way. And if you don't grasp the new technology, then you risk being overtaken by your competitors. So this is not a brand new experience relative to any benchmark like that, but this is coming at us quickly. It's coming at us in ways that are different because of the focus on knowledge and on knowledge workers. And it requires some action that is perhaps by historic standards fairly dramatic.
7: Well, so dramatic action, what, to prevent the impact essentially on the middle classes? Because in previous technological revolutions, it was more the factories and they got automated. This is different.
6: Well, my family made screws in Sheffield for more than 100 years. One side of my family, I think we were hit by various technological shocks also, just as much as anybody else. You're in the line of fire. Everybody's in the line of fire. Again, this was the case with personal computers. This was the case with globalization. It's a lot of pressure that comes from operating in a competitive world economy like this. But if you shut the door and try to ignore everything, then you will fall behind and it'll be much harder for you down the road.
2: Simon Johnson there, the Nobel Prize-winning economist, in conversation with the BBC's Faisal Islam. And Rob, during my leave, I tried out a home redesign AI tool. And
1: how'd it go?
2: It was impressive, but that's a job. I was just thinking it's an interior designer's job.
1: Oh, interior designer's listening.
2: Much?
1: Not like this comment, Anne. I use it quite a lot for synthesizing information. There's no doubt the technology is developing rapidly, but it does make stuff up, so-called hallucinations as well, so you've got to be careful.
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1: Hakainde Hichilema has declared the president of Zambia after winning re-election, but the opposition has questioned the results. We'll speak to one of the president's top advisers.
2: Can a summit of regional leaders in Southern Africa reach a solution to recent anti-immigration sentiment in South Africa?
10: BBC News with Jason Kay. Russian officials say Ukraine has carried out another major attack overnight, launching more than 600 drones towards the Moscow region. Three people have reportedly been injured, and the online retailer Wildberries has again been targeted. In Ukraine, officials say Russian strikes have killed at least two people. Russia has threatened the UK with consequences after Ukraine used British-made drones to strike targets inside Russia. Britain says it's committed to providing the equipment Ukraine needs to defend itself. Zambia's Electoral Commission says President Hakainde Hichilema has won the re-election. International observers have said last week's vote was marred by intimidation and abductions. World football's governing body FIFA has sacked its chief operating officer, Kevin Lamour. 3 weeks ago, he strongly criticised the organisation's president, Gianni Infantino, for his now abandoned plan to sell stakes in the World Cup and other tournaments to private investors. Scientists have warned that the impact of rising global temperatures on older people has been significantly underestimated. Researchers at Stanford University say previous studies have focused on younger people who are better able to cope with the heat. The British government says a vessel leaving the Strait of Hormuz has been struck by an unknown projectile. It's not clear who fired it. There's been at least one casualty. The BBC has learned that the authorities in Germany have for the first time used a new law which makes it possible to prosecute people smugglers who use small boats. It forbids gangs from storing boats and engines in Germany before transporting them to northern France for crossings to Britain. And there's been a school shooting in the Philippines. A student at a high school in the southern city of Zamboanga killed another pupil before turning a gun on himself. BBC News.
2: Thank you for that news summary. 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Coming to you live from Nairobi with me, Anne Soy, and from London with Rob Young.
1: Coming up over the next half an hour, we'll bring you a couple of stories from southern Africa, from the election results in Zambia to a meeting of nations in southern Africa, which is in Durban, one of the cities worst hit by recent anti-migrant protests.
2: We'll also hear updates from Zimbabwe following last week's ferry tragedy.
1: Your thoughts on all of our stories welcome, of course, by text or WhatsApp, plus 44 77 86 20 50 85.
2: To Zambia first, and Hakainde Hichilema has been re-elected as president of Zambia after winning 60% of the vote in Thursday's poll, which has been marred by controversy. Mr. Hichilema's opponent, Brian Mundubile, has questioned the credibility of the process and called for an investigation into alleged irregularities. The counting process has also seen disruption. The Electoral Commission temporarily suspended the tally after attacks on electoral officials and the theft of ballot papers before counting resumed. Joining us now is Mulambo Haimbe, President Hichilema's election agent and a senior member of the governing United Party for National Development. Welcome to the program. First of all, what's your reaction to the results?
11: Thank you very much for having me. The reaction all around across the country to the result is one of jubilation. We posted the announcement and declaration, which happened around 2 a.m. local time. People have been out expressing their joy at the outcome of the election till the wee hours of the morning. As you can probably hear, my voice is slightly hoarse because of that very fact.
2: You've been celebrating, but not everybody is celebrating. The opposition leader is questioning the credibility of this process. We saw that the counting was disrupted at some point. It was suspended before it resumed. Surely questions will be asked about the veracity of the results.
11: Yes, the counting was suspended on account of pockets of violence that were observed in some of the districts around the country by the Electoral Commission. And it is mandated by law to undertake such action as it deems fit in order to protect the integrity of the process. The suspension was for merely 2 hours or so. And the overarching environment in which the election was held, and everybody accepts that it was peaceful, the 3 months leading to the actual poll and the polling day itself. The opposition leader, Mr. Mundubile, has had a number of issues with regard to his approach to this contest, which is an election. For instance, just barely six hours after the polls closed, whilst counting was taking place, he declared himself winner and went so far as to incite his members to go out and protect what he called his own victory. So the opposition has spoken repeatedly to
2: Mr. Mundubile.
11: Yes.
2: And he has also accused the police of raiding indiscriminately firing at him and his wife and colleagues. What's your response to the armed attack on him?
11: The incidents you are referring to, first and foremost, is an isolated one, and it was not aimed at him. In fact, what
2: he was there, and he says that he was not given the chance to identify himself. So how could you say that it was not aimed at him? He was the main opposition leader. He would be a well-known figure in the country.
11: Yes, please. And I'm saying that it was an operation where the state machinery came to know of and had been tracking militants who were carrying and were using military-grade weaponry. And the location at which they were found, unbeknownst to the security agents, happened to be a location at which Mr. Mundibile and others were at that material time. So the operation was aimed at a matter of state security and not at Mr. Mundibile himself. The question
2: Mr. Mundibile has
11: arises,
2: said they did not. They were not armed. They did not have military-grade weapons, as you allege. And as soon as the security officers arrived, they shot at the guardhouse, broke down doors. Surely that is they it looks like they were coming to attack.
11: So the government has issued a statement through the Secretary of Cabinet. The position that Mr. Mundibile is putting forward is not correct and accurate. In fact, there are criminal charges that are being put forward in respect of those individuals that were actually found and did resist the action by security agents. And so the point that I really would like to stress is that Mr. Mundibile and individuals around him have made alarming statements prior to the election and leading into the election and post. One particular example is the declaration that I mentioned, which amounted really to a criminal offence. But that notwithstanding, prior to that, another of his cohorts was on record as stating they're willing to kill in order to have this win this election. Yet again, another was quoted as saying that they had trained individuals in Russia, in a known country, beg pardon, I'll not mention it, but in a known country for purposes of what they called security. But in fact, it turns out that these individuals are capable of and were given sufficient military weaponry to destabilize the election and the country. Post
2: these announcements,
11: we saw a situation where there was an uprising by their members in the Central Business District. So there is a consistent pattern of action by Mr. Mundibile, which is aimed at avoiding a proper democratic process and outcome being undertaken.
2: And you also talk these about actions by the security forces, which Mr. Mundibile has been critical of. And the upshot of this is it dents the credibility of this electoral process, doesn't it?
11: Well, the electoral process, as I mentioned at the outset, has been free, fair, and peaceful throughout the three-month campaign period. There is no opposition member or stakeholder that has been prevented from participating fully in the election, including on polling day itself. And so to speak about marring the election on account of a security undertaking would perhaps be not looking at the matter in its full context. Mr. Mundibile had access to the electorate throughout the campaign period of 3 months. He traversed the country freely without interruption, without his rights or those of his supporters being curtailed. They were able to have public rallies without interruption.
2: He will challenge the outcome of that result. We have to leave it there. Thank you very much for speaking to us.
11: The timetable. Yes, thank you very much for having me. And indeed, the courts of law are going to address the various matters.
2: Thank you. Mulambo Haimbe there, President Hichilema's election agent.
1: We're going to head to the Democratic Republic of Congo now, where the Ebola outbreak has become the deadliest in the country's history, according to public health officials. A total of over 2,300 people have died with the virus since it was declared on the 15th of May. The outbreak was already the fastest growing on record, the humanitarian chief of the United Nations said last week, warning that the epidemic is killing somebody every 30 minutes. Well, myths and misinformation continue to fuel the spread of the outbreak. A recent assessment by the charity ActionAid in Ituri province suggested that about a third of respondents did not believe Ebola was a real disease, instead viewing it as a spiritual phenomenon or the product of sorcery.
2: Earlier, I spoke to Modeste Kambale Katiliko, a resident of Butembo in North Kivu province to the south of Ituri, and I began by asking him what the situation is like in his hometown.
12: In Butembo, the situation is is tough. Is still tough.
2: In terms of misinformation and myths, we have heard a lot during this outbreak and previous outbreaks as well. Is that a particular problem where you are?
12: Yeah, the particular problem here in Butembo is that young people here in Butembo haven't involved in the protection against Ebola yet. They still believe some fake news about this epidemic.
2: So are there efforts to try and change that?
12: Yeah, some efforts can be reported, but they are not practically implemented as such. Some measures, for example, some requirements have been proclaimed by health authorities, by governmental authorities, but there is a matter of following up. The follow-up is not serious as such, and young people do not involve. They still resist against the report team. So they have fake news about this disease. For example, here in Butembo, for example, in two quarters, young people even tried, they opened coffins. They opened coffins in two entities, two coffins, thinking that with that fake news about the report team, that is maybe cutting some body parts, and they go with them. So they opened the coffin, two coffins, and exposed the population that was participating in the burials. And up to now, those young people who opened the coffins haven't been arrested even by Congolese authorities. And so the population has been exposed. There is no measurement that has been taken by the Congolese authorities, the local authorities, the Butembo administrative authorities, to come and arrest or even to put out. This means to separate these people with the community.
2: This is about misinformation that the alleged death, or rather the deaths from Ebola, thought to be cases of organ trafficking that has been quite prevalent. But also, you know, the reality, which we are told by scientists, that bodies of people who've died from Ebola are at their most infectious state, and so many people are exposed this way. How worried are you about this outbreak just growing bigger and bigger?
12: It's a serious problem. We are very worried, and we report that there is even aggression towards the agents of health. There is even an attempt of destruction of some health structures, some hospitals. As I said, the measurements are not, the measures, the requirements are not followed up as such.
2: That was Modeste Kambale Katiliko speaking to me a little earlier. He's a resident of Butembo in North Kivu province, one of the areas affected by this outbreak of Ebola. And Makith Court Deng has been in touch to say that he urges the WHO and other global health partners to do more to contain the outbreak of Ebola as it continues to spread.
1: You're listening to Newsday from the BBC World Service, live from Nairobi with Anne Soy, and from London with me, Rob Young. Reminder of some of our main headlines. Ukraine is continuing to carry out strikes deep inside Russia, reportedly launching more than 600 drones towards the Moscow region overnight. Hakainde Hichilema has won a second term as president of Zambia, and President Lula of Brazil has celebrated the discovery of oil off the Amazon coast, calling it a passport to the future. Isaac Fannin is here with your sport and big story from FIFA.
3: Yes, indeed. A few hours ago, they announced the sacking of a high-ranking executive who'd been critical of President Gianni Infantino's now-failed plan to sell stakes in its competitions to private investors. Kevin Lamour had been the organization's chief operating officer, and when the plans came out, he said that FIFA executives had been deceived. He was missing when Infantino brought together several officials in Morocco as he held crisis talks to try to keep his job in the aftermath of the plan's collapse. Let's get more on Lamour's dismissal. Earlier on in the programme, I spoke to Benita Mercedes, a publisher, former football senior executive and a FIFA whistleblower who raised issues around the bidding process for the FIFA World Cup. I started by asking her if she was surprised by Lamour's sacking.
13: It's absolutely no surprise. It was probably only ever going to go that way once he spoke out. It's the type of thing that's typical with FIFA and with institutions generally, that if someone puts their head above the parapet and speaks out and criticises those in charge, there's really only one way or the highway.
3: Mm. I know you were involved in Australia's bid to try to get the World Cup to the country, I think in 2018, 2022, if I remember correctly. And you flagged concerns around how money was being paid to executives in exchange for votes. Do you see any similarities to what happened to Lamour with what happened to you?
13: Yeah, absolutely. If you raise questions that are uncomfortable or if you say things that are uncomfortable, which he did, then it becomes a situation where it's either, you're going to survive or the institution's going to survive or those in charge of the institution. So there's absolute parallels. It's a playbook that's familiar, not just in football, but in other institutions as well. But football is sort of a taskmaster at it. They're very, very good. They're very, very clinical in terms of getting rid of people who raise uncomfortable issues.
3: It appears as though Infantino has been under huge, huge strain since this plan sort of fell apart. We've seen, UEFA, CONCACAF, big confederations pulling their support from him. But we have seen a bit of dissension within those confederations, and we have seen support for Infantino in Africa, South America and Oceania. Why do you think he remains so popular still?
13: I think because he again has used the FIFA playbook, which has been in operation since 1974 with Havelange and then followed by Blatter, and that is they have large sums of money at their disposal. They provide funding to these particularly smaller federations who don't have a lot of resources. It gives them a great number of resources for development of the game, and everything's done under the guise of development of the game. And he, of course, has expanded his control of the organisation by also expanding the number of committees and the number of appointments or appointees to those committees. So I think, from his perspective and from the perspective of those who support him, he came into the job 10 years ago saying that he would expand the footprint of football, that he would expand the number of resources available, and that's what he's done. So they're supporting him for that.
3: Do you think that there is enough impetus to oust him?
13: I think there's enough impetus from some parts of the world, but whether that would actually succeed or not is a completely different issue. I think the realpolitik of FIFA is that he would have the numbers if a vote was to be taken today. I think that there is quite a divide between the football world in how football should operate, and that's a good issue. I mean, it's about time that football started looking at the governance and the power of one individual at the top of the tree. Part of the issue and one of the reasons that we're at this stage is because things have not changed since 2016 when those limited reforms were brought in. He legitimizes himself by giving favors out, seeking favors and basically using his office as a personal fiefdom. That is allowed to happen because of the governance structures and the systems around how FIFA operates.
3: That's Bonita Mercedes there. Before I go, we've seen the Williams sisters back on the tennis court for the first time in 4 years. Unfortunately, it was at the Cincinnati Open in an absolute thriller. Venus and Serena were beaten by Marta Kostyuk and Peyton Stearns 6-2, 1-6, 10-8 in their first match in 4 years.
1: You can't be great at something forever, can you? Isaac, thank you very much.
2: The price of wool has increased over 70% in the last year after a global stockpile produced during the pandemic dwindled. The number of sheep in the UK has also been falling in recent years, with some farmers choosing to burn the fleeces rather than sell them as the prices have become so low. Here's our Wales correspondent, Howell Griffith.
14: On stand number three, Queen Lillian, up the neck, round behind you, Jeff and Lewis, your local man from just up the road in Riga, right.
15: As spectator sports go, competitive sheep shearing may not be mainstream, but it always draws a crowd at the annual Royal Welsh Agricultural Show. This year, the sheep farmers visiting had reason to be cheerful. The money they receive for each fleece has been rising. On average, it's up 70% on last year. According to Gareth Jones from British Wool, it's part of a commodity boom shaped by international supply and demand.
16: If we look at the global markets, there's less sheep in Wales, less sheep in the UK producing less wool. But if we look at a comparable market to us, like New Zealand, there's less sheep in New Zealand now, and they also had a carryover of wool since COVID. That's cleared in the last 2 years now. So the limited supply that we have, including the increased demand, is increasing, obviously, the competition in the auction, which farmers are going to see the benefits of that.
17: And where's that demand coming from?
16: So we see it in the domestic market. So 50% of our wool stays here in the UK. We have 180 brands who are working with us, who are specifying British wool in their products. But we also have China, which is an important market for us. We also have a bedding manufacturer in South Korea, and also we have some licensees in Japan. So it's very much here in Wales, we're producing a fantastic fibre, but it's in demand worldwide.
18: Come on.
15: On his farm in the hills above Llanfair Cyreinion in Mid Wales,
18: go on, boys.
15: Wyn Williams keeps a flock of around 700 sheep. He's been here for the last 38 years, rearing mainly for meat. Yeah. But what he gets for the wool makes a real difference.
18: Well, it helps to cover the costs. You know, we've got shearers coming in, they're professional shearers, experienced. It's not everybody that can shear, you know, and also, you know, your helpers, you know, the wool wrappers and everything. It assists with the cost of the... And most importantly, we have to shear us from an animal welfare and health perspective. You know, who would want to... big strong winter coats still on with the excessive heat that we've got at the moment.
15: Wool has been spun in Britain since the Bronze Age, and while technology's changed over the centuries, the process of sorting through each fleece is still done by hand.
19: Four is a mule, five is a luster, which is your best type of wool.
15: At a depot in Newtown, Barry Bellis says he can recognise 68 different grades of wool, from the finest destined for knitwear to the coarser kind that could end up in carpets or even slug pellets.
19: If you've got a nice white fleece like that one, you're able to dye that pink, green, blue, whatever colour you want. So there's more value to this fleece than there is this one. The blue-faced Leicester fleece, which is our closest to the merino, that will go into like men's knitwear, so like your suits and stuff like that. Whereas this type of fleece, because it contains some kemp, because it's a Welsh mule, that will tend to go into a carpet blend and stuff like that because of the colour.
20: He goes in for his final and
15: back at the shearing sheds, competition for the prize is fierce. Rising wool prices aren't necessarily good news for shoppers, of course, but they do offer reward for one of Britain's oldest industries.
21: Give a big hand, ladies and gentlemen. On stand number four.
2: Howell Griffith reporting.
1: Now, we all know how therapeutic animals can be, but what about robotic ones? Battery-powered cats have been introduced at a day centre for older people in the town of Leyland in the north of England to help reduce anxiety and spark conversations. The BBC's Sharon Hartley went along to find out more.
22: Meow! Meow!
0: Margaret Dickinson. This little pussycat, she's not a proper pussycat. She likes to lie on my knee all the time, which I'm quite happy for her to stay on my knee. But, yeah, I can't really put my finger on what it is that she likes to be on my knee.
4: She seems ever so content. I can see her paws moving. And obviously it's a robotic cat on your knee. What do you get out of it, Margaret?
0: I think I'm contented because she's on my knee. I mean, if she wasn't on my knee, I'd be just sitting here looking at everybody else. So, yeah, see, she's meowing again.
22: Hi, I'm Jan Schofield. I'm County Councillor for Cleverly South and Carlton, and I'm Lancashire County Council's champion for older people.
4: Tell me about the benefits it brings to the older people having these little robotic cats.
22: Oh, there's loads of benefits. They provide companionship and comfort, and there's a real connection. Myself, I picked the cat up this morning, and within 5 minutes I had a real connection. And if that works for me, I can only think how wonderful it must be for the elderly people.
4: Yeah. Things like this are really important, aren't they, for people that may be living with dementia and Alzheimer's, absolutely. Being able to prompt those memories.
22: Yeah, absolutely. They're really good for people with dementia because they do bring back all the childhood memories and the younger memories when they had children growing up. And just to have the feeling of something comforting and something warm and responsive on the lap is a really good company for them.
4: Lovely to meet you, Michael.
23: And lovely to meet you. It's a beautiful creature. It's a lovely cat, and he's purring away now on my knee and vibrating a little bit.
4: What's it like having these little robotic cats here?
23: Fantastic. It's lovely. I've been coming here for quite some time now, and it's a lovely place. The food is lovely. The girls who run the place are fantastic. It's one of the best places you could be.
4: Have you got a lot of friends here, Michael?
23: Oh, yeah, a lot of friends. This gentleman here is a very good friend, and everyone is a good friend. I make everybody my friend because you only live once. Enjoy.
1: Sharon Hartley with that report. That was a pretty good meow, I'd say, for a robotic cat. And you've got a couple of actual cats. What do you make of stroking a robotic one?
24: I'm not too sure, but I mean, if it deals with the problem of having too much fur everywhere, maybe I might consider.
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2: Hello, welcome to Newsday on the BBC World Service with Rob Young in London and Anne Soy in Nairobi.
1: A landmark court case against Meta is due to get underway in California, accusing the social media giant of harming young users. We'll speak to a lawyer involved in a previous case.
26: We know, and they know, that material that is psychologically discordant, material that is upsetting, is more susceptible to a dopamine response than material that is uplifting and reaffirming.
1: A court in Russia has upheld a ban on the Yabloko party, meaning there'll be no anti-war party standing in next month's parliamentary elections. We'll go live to Russia.
2: And the BBC follows an operation in Germany on how to crack down on illegal crossings from mainland Europe to the UK. But first, the latest bulletin of world news.
27: BBC News with Emily Thomas. Russian officials say Ukraine has carried out another major attack overnight targeting the Moscow region. Three people have reportedly been injured. In Ukraine, Russia attacked several cities, including Kyiv, from where Dan Johnson sent this report.
5: Ukraine's capital endured 4 air raid alerts through the night, but it's not clear yet what, if anything, made it through the city's overstretched air defences. In Zaporizhia, the head of regional government said 2 people had been killed and 4 wounded. 5 people were injured, including a 9-year-old boy, when homes were struck in Izium, close to the front line in the east. Ukraine has continued drone strikes against Russia. Moscow's mayor said 620 targeted the city last night and 180 were shot down. Another warehouse belonging to online retailer Wildberries was reported to be on fire.
27: Zambia's Electoral Commission says President Hakainde Hichilema has won a second term, securing 60% of the vote in last week's election. His victory was widely expected. International observers have said the vote was marred by intimidation. On Friday, the count was suspended for several hours after reports of violence against polling staff and the alleged theft of ballot papers. The main opposition candidate has dismissed government accusations that he was plotting an insurrection and claimed the security forces staged an assassination attempt during a raid on his home. Brazil's president has welcomed the discovery of oil near the Amazon coast, despite opposition to drilling in the area from environmentalists. Luiz Inácio Lula da Silva described the find as a passport to the future. Rory Gallimore reports.
6: President Lula is seeking re-election in October and he's often keen to portray himself as a protector of the environment. That image jars with the sight of him dressed in orange overalls, brandishing a vial of oil and declaring, "It smells so good." Mr. Lula was celebrating the discovery of new reserves by the state energy firm near the mouth of the Amazon River. He wants Brazil to phase out fossil fuels but insists it still needs oil revenues to fund the transition to clean energy. More exploration is needed to establish just how much oil is buried deep beneath the sea and how much money Brazil could earn.
27: Scientists have warned that the impact of rising global temperatures on the health of older people has been significantly underestimated. Researchers at Stanford University say previous studies focused mainly on younger people. Here's Ella Bicknell.
7: The study looked into how different age groups would cope with extreme heat by the year 2100 under different levels of global warming. It found earlier research overlooked that older adults are more vulnerable because they produce less sweat, have weaker hearts, and are more likely to have underlying medical conditions. Researchers also warned highly populated countries with high levels of poverty were most at risk, with India, Pakistan, Bangladesh, and Niger identified as particularly vulnerable.
27: BBC News. The British government says a vessel leaving the Strait of Hormuz has been struck by an unknown projectile. The UK's Maritime Trade Operations Centre says the vessel sustained damage to its engine room and there was a casualty among the crew. The agency said the Omani Coast Guard was assisting the remaining crew. It's not clear who fired the projectile. South Korea's President Lee Jae-myung has called for stronger independent defence capabilities as part of efforts to reduce the military's reliance on the United States. Late on Sunday, President Trump ordered joint exercises with South Korea to be substantially scaled back, calling them inappropriate and hostile towards the North.
8: In Germany, the facilitation of people smuggling wasn't technically illegal to countries like the UK that lie outside of the EU's zone of free movement. Berlin agreed to tighten the law after our BBC investigation exposed how West Germany's used by gangs to store small boats' equipment before it's rushed to northern France. Migrant and law enforcement sources say tougher European policing is helping disrupt supply lines, but the recent emergence of so-called mega dinghies may be a sign of smugglers adapting as they seek to maximise their profits.
27: We played that tape a little early. That was our Berlin correspondent Jessica Parker explaining the BBC has learned that the authorities in Germany have for the first time used a new law which makes it possible to prosecute people smugglers who use small boats. The Paramount Film Studio has asked a court to order US states, which are trying to stop it merging with Warner Brothers, to pay a bond of nearly $2 billion. Paramount says its deal with Warner obliges it to pay $7 million a day if the agreement isn't closed by the end of September. But the legal challenge to the merger isn't due to begin until the following March. California and 11 other states say the deal would create a behemoth that could raise film and television prices. BBC News.
1: Thanks very much indeed for that bulletin of news. Hello, you're with Newsday from the BBC World Service, live from Nairobi with Anne Soy, and from London with me, Rob Young. Coming up this half hour, Could Instagram and Facebook be changed forever? There is a high-stakes landmark legal case taking place in California. We'll get the latest on that. The potential damages being sought exceed $1 trillion, which is about the same as the entire stock market value of the parent company of Facebook and Instagram, Meta.
2: Other stories we have for you this morning. We'll go to Russia and look at its latest political crisis, and also to Germany that's trying to stem illegal immigration. And as ever, we welcome your messages on any of the stories that you hear on the program. 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

0: its platforms. One person watching these proceedings closely is Matthew Bergman, who is a law professor and founder of the Social Media Victims Law Centre. He represented a 20-year-old woman who was awarded $6 million in damages in a landmark case after a court found that Meta and YouTube had created addictive products. I spoke to him from Seattle.
1: I think that what we're seeing now is the third situation in 5 months where a social media company has had to face a jury. They had to face a jury in New Mexico. They had to face a jury in Los Angeles in our case, and now they're having to face a jury in Oakland. And in and of itself, the fact that these companies are now being held accountable in front of a fair and partial jury is a huge step forward in accountability. Because when we started doing this work 4.5 years ago, no one thought we would ever get to a jury. They didn't even think we'd get past the starting gate.
0: And this case is about what is being called the addiction theory of harm. Can you just describe what that is?
1: Yeah, these companies, Meta in particular, makes its money by selling advertising. When you are on social media, you are not the customer, you're the product. They are selling your engagement. And so they have designed platforms to be addictive in order to maximize the amount of time that kids are online and the amount of ads that they see and the amount of money that Meta makes. This is not an accident. This is not a coincidence. This is a deliberate design decision based upon Meta's algorithmic artificial intelligence and its exploitation of the intellectual, the neurological, and the emotional vulnerabilities of young people.
0: And so what evidence is there that these companies, and Meta in particular, given it is the center of this new trial, that they intentionally designed their systems to be addictive rather than building something that turned out to be addictive?
1: Well, their own internal documents are the most damning evidence there is. When they say teens have an addict's mentality, they understand how the human brain works, in particular the adolescent brain, and how susceptible it is to dopamine and the addictive quality of rabbit holes that kids get in. So it's their own words. This is not a effort to impose language or terminology on a defendant. This is their own documents and their own language and their own efforts are what the evidence is going to show.
0: Now, many parents are concerned about their children's use of social media. What do you think the social media companies should do to their platforms to ensure that people can use them without becoming addicted?
1: Well, turn off the algorithms. Show kids what they want to see, not what they can't look away from. We know, and they know, that material that is psychologically discordant, material that is upsetting, material that is disturbing, material that is violent, is more susceptible to dopamine response than material that is uplifting and reaffirming. And so they've deliberately designed these platforms to show kids more and more extreme material to keep them engaged. Turn that off. Some kids will be drawn in the wrong direction, yes. Some kids will set out to look at bad things, and that's unfortunate, but that's not what will occur in the majority of cases if they just turn down the algorithms. The other thing they could do is limit the number of screen time and the hours of screen time. In what earthly world is it a good thing for a child to be on social media at 3 o'clock in the morning? Provide basic warnings to parents and young people about the dangers of social media, and protect young people from adult predators who lurk online and are connected to vulnerable young people through the deliberate design decisions of these platforms. You know, those four changes would do a lot to make social media 75-80% safer.
0: What about the role of parents here? For example, it's not great for kids to be watching television at 3 in the morning, whether it be online or through a box in the corner of the room. Parents have a responsibility as well, don't they?
1: Of course they do. And the problem is that the social media platforms are designed to thwart parental responsibility. They're designed to encourage kids to open multiple accounts. Meta calls that a value add. They've designed platforms that make it very, very difficult for parents to monitor their kids' social media activity. And also, most kids are more tech savvy than their parents. The companies have taken advantage of that. And at the very least, they haven't warned parents of the clear and present danger that social media presents to their kids.

0: This case is demanding $1.4 trillion in damages. It's an astonishing sum of money. It's almost equal to the market value of Meta. I mean, it's an unrealistic sum of money, isn't it? It's not going to be fined that amount.
1: Well, you know, we don't know. In a negotiation, I make an outrageous demand and my opponent makes an insulting offer and, you know, then we have a conversation. I don't draw much significance to the $1.2 trillion. What I do draw significance to is the statement implicit in that, that the only way these companies, and Meta in particular, are going to change their behavior is if it's in their economic incentive to do so. During the trial that we had in Los Angeles, one of the astounding things that came out was how many people of high conscience there are who work for Meta and these other platforms, and how they are trying so hard to sound the alarm bell of what these platforms are doing to young people. But time and again, those entreaties are rejected, and the common sense design decisions that would make these platforms safer are spurned if they would in any way impact profitability. So by imposing significant financial penalties on these companies in terms of damage awards, we hopefully will be able to incentivize them to change their behavior, because moral persuasion hasn't worked and public humiliation hasn't worked. The only thing that's going to work is hit them in the pocketbook.
0: That was the lawyer Matthew Bergman there. Well, in a statement released before the trial, Meta said it disputes the allegations and the trial evidence will, it say, show its commitment to supporting young people. Meta also said that it has listened to parents, worked with experts and law enforcement, and conducted in-depth research to understand the issues that it says matter most.
2: On to our continued coverage of the full-scale invasion of Ukraine now, and Russian officials say that Ukraine has carried out another major attack overnight, launching more than 600 drones towards Moscow region. Three people are reportedly injured as the war rages on. There are those who oppose it, and they pay a tough price. The country's Supreme Court has upheld the election ban on Yabloko, one of the country's few remaining opposition parties. The decision means that Russia's only liberal anti-war party will not be able to take part in next month's parliamentary elections. The ban was imposed a week ago following a lawsuit filed by the small pro-Kremlin nationalist party Rodina. For more, we can now speak to our Russia editor, Steve Rosenberg, who's in Moscow. Welcome to the program. Now, Steve, this was one of the few opposition parties in Russia. Tell us about the party.
3: Well, the history of Yabloko goes back maybe 30, 35 years. It's been around for a long time. It is a liberal, democratic, Western-leading party. And you might ask, how is it that in an increasingly authoritarian country like Russia, such a party is allowed to exist and is officially registered as a political party? The answer to that question is, I think the authorities did not consider it at all a threat. It's been pushed to the margins over the years. It doesn't have a presence in the Russian parliament. And also, one of the founders of Yabloko, Grigory Yavinsky, is said to have pretty good relations with Vladimir Putin. And I think because of that, the decision was taken last month by the authorities to allow Yabloko to take part in next month's parliamentary election. I think the thinking probably was, well, it's not going to get many votes. Its anti-war message will not get many votes. And it will make the election look democratic if Yabloko is allowed to take part. And so the party was officially registered for the election. And yet 12 days later, the Russian Supreme Court struck Yabloko off the ballot. The official reason was various copyright violations in campaign materials and allegations of foreign funding. But the suspicion is, the strong suspicion is, that in those 12 days, polling revealed that actually Yabloko was getting very popular in the polls, that its anti-war message, its calls for the for a ceasefire and for the fighting to stop in Ukraine, was actually striking a chord with many people in the country. And so another decision was taken to change the plan and to strike Yabloko off the ballot.
2: And the party leader has also been jailed. Tell us about that.
3: Well, a number of senior figures in the Yabloko party have found themselves behind bars. I think back in June, Maxim Khlobov, a deputy leader, was sentenced to 7 years in prison. He'd been accused of spreading false information about the Russian army. He'd been very critical of the war in Ukraine. And yesterday, another senior figure, Lev Schlossberg, he was sentenced to more than 11 years in prison, again accused of this charge of spreading fake news about the army and allegedly discrediting the Russian armed forces. Again, he had been very critical of the war in Ukraine. So clearly, despite the fact that this party has been allowed to survive under Vladimir Putin, and despite, you know, the working relationship, a decent relationship between Mr. Yablonsky and President Putin, the party is now under considerable pressure.
2: What could be behind this change of perspective from the voters? You talk about that poll that was conducted recently that seems to have changed the government's view on this party.
3: Yeah, I think if you look at the polling which comes out of Russia, sometimes you have to be a bit careful of the figures, but the trends can tell you a lot. The last poll I saw suggested that two-thirds of the Russian public want a negotiated end to the war in Ukraine. They want negotiations now rather than a continuation of the fighting. And that figure goes up to about 74-75% amongst young Russians. So, and you get that when you speak to people on the street. Few people that we talk to, you know, demand a continuation of the fighting. Many people say they want peace. Other people say they want life to go back to what it was like before the start of the full-scale Russian invasion. I think that's very unlikely. But there is this sentiment that after 4.5 years of war, people are tired of this war. And more Russians feel the consequences of it. They feel the economic consequences because of these long-range Ukrainian drone attacks, for example, on the warehouses of the Wildberries online shopping company, because tens of millions of Russians use Wildberries to buy things. They can feel the consequences of Ukrainian attacks on Russian oil refineries. Petrol shortages have returned to Russia. There are big queues outside petrol stations in Moscow right now. This morning, I passed my local petrol station. There was a really long queue there. So Russians, many people in this country, trying to pretend that the war wasn't happening. That's become very difficult to do now. And so there is this desire, I think, for this to be over.
2: Right. Many thanks for all those updates. Steve Rosenberg, our Russia editor in Moscow.
0: You're listening to Newsday from the BBC World Service with Anne in Nairobi and Rob in London. Reminder of some of our headlines. Hakainde Hichilema has won a second term as the president of Zambia, and the president of Brazil has celebrated the discovery of oil off the Amazon coast, calling it a passport to the future.
2: Time now for some sports news with Isaac Finnan.
4: Yes, FIFA's chief operating officer, Kevin Lamour, has been sacked by the governing body. It's less than 3 weeks after he strongly criticised its president, Gianni Infantino's aborted plan to sell stakes in competitions to private investors. Spain midfielder Rodri said it is his dream to play for Barcelona after he nears completing a move from Manchester City. Barcelona have agreed to pay City around about £65 million of the 2024 Ballon d'Or winner to sign a 4-year contract with the La Liga champions. City are in advanced talks with Lille over a move for his replacement, the 18-year-old midfielder from Morocco, Ayoub Bouadi. Manchester United say their captain Bruno Fernandes is not for sale at any price. BBC Sport was told last week that Turkish club Galatasaray, plus Italian giants Juventus and AC Milan, were considering making offers for the Portuguese player. And at the Cincinnati Open Tennis, we've seen the Williams sisters back on the court for the first time in 4 years. In an absolute thriller, Venus and Serena were beaten, though, by Marta Kostyuk and Peyton Stearns, 6-2, 1-6, 10-8 in the first round.
2: Isaac, many thanks.
0: Let's get some business news now, and more on that story I mentioned a few moments ago, that President Lula of Brazil has been celebrating the discovery of oil off the Amazon coast. Maura Fogarty joins us from the business desk. His comments are seen as controversial, though.
5: Yeah, you know, Rob, so President Lula for a very long time has been seen as a very strong advocate for transitioning away from the use of fossil fuels, phasing them out to curb climate change and moving more towards alternative energy sources like biofuels, for example. But his comments, you know, taken in context when he says a passport to the country's future, and then him saying, you know, I'm not denying my fight to one day be free of fossil fuels. He's basically acknowledging that he believes Brazil still needs oil revenues in order to fund this move away or towards clean energy, I should say. So he made these comments after visiting an offshore oil rig in off the coast of Brazil owned by Petrobras. That's the national oil company or majority owned by the government of Brazil. And so controversial one from his own perspective and his own stance about fossil fuels, but also controversial because environmentalists and indigenous groups in Brazil have sued both the Brazilian government as well as Petrobras to halt exploration, saying that, you know, their views have not been taken into account in doing this exploration, that the companies have underestimated the risks of drilling in this area and have not fully kind of assessed the impact of drilling in this area.
0: How much oil has been discovered then, do we know?
5: So that's a really good question. Petrobras says it's going to need about another 15 to 20 days to fully assess how much oil is in this particular field. But what's interesting is this area off the northern and northeastern coast of Brazil is known as the Equatorial Margin, and it is believed to hold vast amounts of both oil and natural gas reserves. Some estimates indicate that that whole area could contain about 10 billion barrels of oil. And if you put that into today's values, we're looking at about 700 billion US dollars.
0: Maura, thank you very much indeed. Maura Fogarty there at the business desk.
2: To Germany now. The BBC has learned that a new law in the country to crack down on illegal crossings from mainland Europe to the UK has been used in police raids for the first time. A BBC team was granted special access to see the equipment that was seized. It follows an operation in the spring involving British, German and French officials. The BBC Berlin correspondent Jessica Parker reports.
6: We're on the road to West Germany. I can't say exactly where. The police have asked us to keep the location a secret. But we're going to get a rare glimpse into their work in efforts to crack down on small boat crossings to the UK. Because remember, gangs use West Germany as a hub for storing small boats' equipment before it's then rushed to the coast of northern France. Big heavy metal doors. And in we go. Oh, wow, this place is huge. I'm in a big brick-walled warehouse and I'm looking at stacks and stacks of packaged-up life jackets. There's loads of them. They say they took more than 9,000 during this raid. This equipment was seized during spring raids that used a new law in Germany for the first time, and we're seeing the results. Listening to my footsteps, you can get maybe an idea of how big this warehouse is. And I've come over to more cardboard boxes. And inside those are dinghies, deflated dinghies.
7: Also on the programme, a BBC investigation finds evidence that people traffickers are storing small boats in Germany before migrants use them to try and cross the channel.
6: 2 years ago, our BBC investigation exposed West Germany's role as a staging post in the small boats supply chain. Our reporter went undercover.
8: They tell me the equipment comes from Turkey. They have about 10 warehouses around Essen.
6: Germany then agreed to change the law, specifically criminalising the facilitation of people smuggling to the UK because certain anti-smuggling laws had stopped applying to Britain after Brexit.
9: To remedy this, the United Kingdom was added again to the list of countries which the code applies to.
6: Bernard Schmeisel is a specialist in UK-German law.
9: So now it is the same situation as it was before Brexit, but the UK is explicitly mentioned.
6: Do you think it's really a priority for German police to prosecute these kinds of cases?
9: They all are understaffed, and they, to be honest, may focus on what they see more purely domestic matters. But technically, they have to go after this. So if they are being notified about such a suspicious activity, they will have to investigate, and then they will eventually have to punish those people.
6: One law change agreed here in Berlin isn't going to be a silver bullet, but migrant and enforcement sources say tougher policing in Europe is helping to disrupt supply chains, possibly a factor driving some smugglers to put more people onto bigger boats. Because these gangs don't just abandon their money-making schemes, rather they evade and they adapt.
2: That's the BBC's Berlin correspondent Jessica Parker reporting. There's still plenty to come here on the programme. 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
2: Hello, welcome to Newsday on the BBC World Service with Anne Soy in Nairobi and Rob Young in London.
3: Coming up, we'll look at scheduled Palestinian elections and hopefully speak to the son of a prominent Palestinian prisoner, Marwan Barghouti.
2: We hear from a Ukrainian intelligence chief on the country's tactics in the war against Russia.
3: And the Tupac Shakur murder trial began in Las Vegas. We'll get the latest from that. But first, a summary of the latest news.
4: BBC News with Emily Thomas. Russian officials say Ukraine has carried out another major attack overnight, launching more than 600 drones towards the Moscow region. Three people have reportedly been injured, and the online retailer Wildberries has again been targeted. In Ukraine, officials say Russian strikes have killed at least two people. Zambia's Electoral Commission says President Hakainde Hichilema has won re-election. International observers have said last week's vote was marred by intimidation and abductions. World football's governing body, FIFA, has sacked its chief operating officer, Kevin Lamour. 3 weeks ago, he strongly criticised the organisation's president, Gianni Infantino, for his now abandoned plan to sell stakes in the World Cup. Scientists have warned that the impact of rising global temperatures on older people has been significantly underestimated. They say previous studies focused on younger people who are better able to cope with the heat. The BBC has learned that the authorities in Germany have for the first time used a new law which makes it possible to prosecute people smugglers who use small boats. It forbids gangs from storing boats and engines in Germany before transporting them to northern France for crossings to Britain. South Korea's President Lee Jae-myung has called for stronger independent defence capabilities as part of efforts to reduce the military's reliance on the United States. He also called for faster progress on a nuclear-powered submarine programme. The Chinese government has been censoring social media posts about the former premier Zhu Rongji as his funeral and cremation take place in Beijing. Tributes online to his economic reforms have prompted some criticism of President Xi Jinping's government. And there's been a school shooting in the Philippines, the second in 2 months, in the southern city of Zamboanga. BBC News.
3: Thank you, Emily, for that summary of the news. Hello, you're with Newsday from the BBC World Service, live from Nairobi with Anne Soy and from London with me, Rob Young. Coming up this half hour, we'll discuss upcoming elections in Gaza and in the West Bank. We'll also go to Ukraine and hear from the Deputy Chief of the GIR at Ukraine's Military Intelligence Service.
2: And we'll also look at the sacking of a FIFA official after he criticised Infantino's plans to sell stakes in competitions to private investors. We hear from a previous whistleblower. And as ever, we'd love to hear from you as well. Please send us a text message on our number, +44 77 86 20 50 85.
3: As we've mentioned a few times over recent weeks, there are elections coming up in the United States and in Israel. Political timetables that analysts say are driving the various attempts, or lack of, to bring about progress in the Gaza Strip. But there are also scheduled elections in the Palestinian territories. Palestinians haven't voted for over 20 years. Long-time Palestinian leader Mahmoud Abbas is 90 years old, and a name that is often touted as a potential successor is that of Marwan Barghouti, yet he's been behind bars since 2004. An Israeli court found him guilty of 5 counts of murder, attempted murder, and membership of a terrorist organisation. Well, Marwan Barghouti refused to offer a defence or recognise the legitimacy of that Israeli court, denying all personal connection to the attacks that killed Israeli civilians. We can go now to Ramallah in the West Bank and speak to his son, Arab Barghouti. Welcome to the programme. When did you last speak to your father?
5: I saw my father last time 4 years ago, because after October 7th, none of the thousands of Palestinian political prisoners have been allowed to see their loved ones. And the lawyer is the only one who has access to my father since then.
3: And when the lawyer last spoke to your father, how was he?
5: He spoke to him 2 weeks ago. Unfortunately, we learned that an Israeli prison guard came to his cell all of a sudden and shot him with a rubber bullet in the leg. And this is a new development of the torture and the abuse that my father has been through since October 7th, even though obviously he has nothing to do with it, but as part of the collective punishment policy and as part of the assault on the Palestinian people, they want to make sure that they target a symbol of freedom, of hope, of peace in what my father represents to the Palestinian people.
3: Well, we were just hearing about this for the first time, and so we haven't had the option of putting that allegation to the Israeli government. But in previous requests for comment, the Israeli Prison Service has said it operates in accordance with the law and says that all inmates are held according to legal procedures and are given access to medical care. Can we talk about the upcoming, or certainly scheduled, elections? Do you think they will go ahead? Because there have been previously scheduled polls that have been postponed.
5: Yeah, so first of all, I just want to go back, like, quoting an Israeli prison service led by the you know, fascist minister Itamar Ben-Gvir has no credibility whatsoever. I just want to make that clear.
3: Well, you said what the information you have. I've also put what the Israelis have said previously. But on the point of the election, do you think they will go ahead?
5: I hope they will go ahead. I mean, you mentioned it yourself. We're talking about more than 20 years of having no elections. I've never voted before in my life. If you're 36 or under in Palestine, you've never voted in any elections, and that's a disaster. That creates a dysfunctional political system, and that's exactly what we have. And in order for us to have a representation, political representation, and to start building bridges with the international community so we can reach everyone in the world and make our lives better. And of course, the main priority is the rebuilding of Gaza and ending the devastation and the catastrophe in Gaza and the ethnic cleansing campaign in the West Bank, of course. The only way is to have democratic elections, is to have a new blood in the Palestinian leadership and the representation that we all trust as Palestinians.
3: Do you know whether your father wants to stand in the legislative elections and whether indeed he is able to, given that he's serving a life sentence for murder?
5: My father is able to run for both legislative council and presidential elections, and he's made it very clear that when we have the final announcement of the presidential elections, he will make his decision very clear to the whole of the Palestinian people. He's been always very transparent with the Palestinian people and will do what's best for us as Palestinians.
3: So he could stand in those elections even if he were still behind bars?
5: Of course, yes. There's nothing that prevents him under Palestinian law from running. And he's been a parliament member. He was elected from behind bars as a legislative council member.
3: Very different, though, if you're the president.
5: Yeah, but the law doesn't change. And we need to remember that we're occupied people. So I think it makes sense that our president is behind bars, because we're all behind bars in this, you know, under an apartheid regime in Palestine.
3: What would need to happen, do you think, for your father to be released? Because he was excluded from the most recent prisoner and hostage exchanges, wasn't he? And I wonder whether you've spoken to the Americans and what their view is on whether your father should be released as part of the peace process.
5: We need to remember that in the last 15 years, Israel has released more than 800 Palestinians with life sentences. And according to Israeli judicial system, which I don't trust, of course, it has a 99.7% conviction rate against Palestinians. They're way more complicated cases than my father, and yet they did release them in exchanges. And they keep insisting on keeping my father. And we need to ask ourselves why. Here is a leader who's very popular, who is a symbol of unity, but also someone who has negotiated with the Israelis for years and years in the 90s, supported the peace process, still supports the peace process under international law and the two-state solution. And it's very obvious that the current Israeli government doesn't want peace. If they wanted peace, they would be looking for a partner for peace. And my father is a perfect partner for peace. And this is exactly why they keep preventing that.
3: Well, when you say he's popular, there was a survey published very recently by the Palestinian Center for Policy and Survey Research, which found that if there were an election very soon, 54% of the people who responded in the West Bank and in the Gaza Strip said they would vote for your father, compared to 14% for the current president, Mahmoud Abbas. And so if he is able to stand in a presidential election, if one is held, what platform is he standing on? So he's in favour of negotiations with Israel, you just said that. And so he does now recognise the state of Israel as legitimate.
5: He's recognised the state of Israel for, you know, the past 30 years or so, since the Oslo Accords.
3: But refused to recognise the legitimacy of that Israeli court, didn't he?
5: Of course he doesn't, because it's an occupation tool. You know, 25% of the Palestinian people have been imprisoned. We have doctors, we have medics, we have people under administrative detention in the thousands, which is illegal by international law. So we don't, as Palestinians, recognize the legitimacy of the Israeli courts. And we need to ask ourselves, if we're talking about the Palestinians getting imprisoned, what about the Israelis that are committing crimes every single day? What about the settlers? What about the soldiers that committed crimes in Gaza? But
3: a US senator said a couple of years ago that your father has renounced the use of violence. Is that the case? He doesn't believe in the use of violence in any circumstance.
5: My father believes in international law, and international law is very clear that an occupied people have the right of self-defense and resistance. And I think that my father is very realistic. He understands the status of the Palestinian people and where we're at right now. He's never been attached to one way of resisting the occupation. He's always been with the fact and the principle of the right of the Palestinian people of living in freedom, security, peace. And he said before that if we get our rights in diplomatic ways, we would be fools to go for violence. So, of course, he prefers diplomatic solutions. He's a politician. He holds a PhD in political science. So, of course, he would prefer that.
3: Do you think, if these elections go ahead, that it is remotely possible for people in Gaza to actually vote? The Gaza Strip is largely in ruins. Huge numbers of people are displaced. People are struggling to find work and food. Surely a vote is not possible there.
5: Yeah, I think we need to look towards after the elections. We're talking about a people and, that we don't have a legislative council. We don't have a leadership that really represents the Palestinian people. We need political renewal so we can have unity between Gaza and the West Bank. We're not delusional. We understand the obstacles on the ground, either in the West Bank, in Jerusalem, and, of course, especially in Gaza. But in order for us to get to a better life for the people of Gaza, which is the main priority for every Palestinian, we need to have a leadership that really represents them, represents their pain, that really can go and build those partnerships and bridges with the international community to convince them that we are ready for the establishment of an independent Palestinian state. And that's the dream of Palestinians.
3: Thank you very much. That's Arab Barghouti there, the son of the prisoner, potential political candidate Marwan Barghouti there, speaking to us from Ramallah in the West Bank, and in relation to the information he told us earlier on that his father had been shot by a prison guard with a rubber bullet. The Israeli prison service has said that previous allegations of torture made against them in relation to Marwan Barghouti are false and baseless.
2: To Ukraine now, and as the country has been ramping up a public campaign for more air defense capabilities, its military intelligence service, known as the GIR, has been gathering information about Russia's internal weaknesses. Ukraine is continuing to carry out strikes deep inside Russia, reportedly launching more than 600 drones towards the Moscow region overnight. Well, in a secret location in Kyiv, our Ukraine correspondent Dan Johnson spoke to Vadim Sibitsky. He's the deputy chief of the GIR. He started by asking him about Ukraine's latest strategy of deep-range drone strikes thousands of kilometers into Russia and how the military plans to grind down Moscow.
6: We should destroy and disrupt, first of all, production, weaponry, and that is why one of the main targets, main object for us is defense industry. And, of course, next one, logistics system, including, in some case, Wildberries, for example. Why? Because it's one of the element of the logistics system of Russian Federation to wage the war, including, for example, through Wildberries, some military equipment, military components, and another elements that Russian Federation uses for war.
7: Will those deep strikes continue?
6: Unfortunately.
7: Even if more Russian civilians are killed?
6: First of all, I said we must destroy and disrupt the main elements of the wage of war of Russian Federation, not civilian people.
7: Do you see evidence that those deep strikes are increasing opposition to the Kremlin, not increasing its support?
6: It's really influence on the population of Russian Federation, because the understanding concerning the air defense system of Russian Federation, concerning the capability of Russian authority to prevent, to protect some areas. Of course, another problem today for Russian Federation, the level of life of population, is the prosperity for normal life in any country.
7: What is the thing that worries you the most when you consider the different threats Russia poses?
6: First of all, today we really understand that possible threat in the winter period of time, especially, for example, destroy, disrupt water supply system, heating system, electricity system, and facilities for normal life of civilian population.
7: And do you have the intelligence that those sorts of attacks are being planned by Russia?
6: Due to our capability, defense intelligence of Ukraine, we absolutely understand the plans. Knowledge is absolutely good, but without the air defense, without the another weapons, including weapons and munition, it's very hard to protect the whole territory of Ukraine.
7: Do you think ordinary Ukrainian people are going to feel the impact of that even more this winter than last?
6: Yes. I think you know that every day we have the wounded and dead civilian population in many regions. And unfortunately, with increasing number of the drones, some missile system of Russian Federation, it's really the threat and challenge can increase the losses of civilian population in our country.
7: Some people would say then that is the evidence that Ukraine is not winning this war.
6: We have not another way for surviving, because we're an independent state. It's our territory. It's our land. It's our culture. It's our history. We must to fight to prevent the full occupation of Russian Federation.
7: Do you think you are winning?
6: I think yes.
2: That's an interview by the BBC's Ukraine correspondent, Dan Johnston. And you have been sending your messages from Monrovia. There's Mohamed Kebi says that EU and NATO member states should help Ukraine with more weapons to fight this war. And BW Bokari says on FIFA, the decision to sack the chief operating officer is unacceptable. And we're now joined by Isaac Fennin with more details on that. Isaac?
8: Yeah, a few hours ago it was announced that FIFA had sacked this high-ranking official who had been critical of President Gianni Infantino's now-failed plan to sell stakes in the competition, in its competitions to private investors. Kevin Lamore had been the organisation's chief operating officer, and when the plans came out, he said FIFA executives had been deceived. Here's the BBC sports editor Dan Rowan.
9: At the time, the chief operating officer predicted that breaking ranks could result in his departure, adding that he had a duty of loyalty to his employer, but also to certain values. "If that means I lose my job, then so be it," he wrote. "At least I'll sleep well tonight." In a statement, FIFA would only confirm that Mr. Lamore had left, with staff told that the two parties had agreed to part ways after careful consideration.
8: Lamore was missing when Infantino brought together several officials in Morocco as he held crisis talks to try to keep his job in the aftermath of the plan's collapse. Earlier on, I spoke to Benita Mercedes, a former FIFA whistleblower who raised concerns around the bidding process for the FIFA World Cup. And I asked her about whether she was surprised about Lamore's sacking.
10: It's absolutely no surprise. It was probably only ever going to go that way once he spoke out. It's the type of thing that's typical with FIFA and with institutions generally, that if someone puts their head above the parapet and speaks out and criticises those in charge, there's really only one way or the highway.
8: Spain midfielder Rodri said it was his dream to play for Barcelona after nearing a move from Manchester City. Barcelona have agreed to pay City around about $18 million with the 2024 Ballon d'Or winner to sign a four-year contract with the La Liga champions. City are now in advanced talks with Lille over a move for the 18-year-old Moroccan midfielder Ayoub Bouadi to replace him. Here's what former Premier League winning striker Chris Sutton thinks about City's moves.
11: Rodri's irreplaceable for them, but the experienced quality players who Manchester City have had in recent times, the likes of De Bruyne and Gundogan and Bernardo Silva, these players just aren't at that level yet. Bouabi, 18 years old, talented player as he is, would be a massive gamble.
8: At the Cincinnati Open Tennis, we've seen the Williams sisters back on the tennis court for the first time in 4 years. In an absolute thriller, Venus and Serena were beaten by Marta Kostyuk and Peyton Stern, 6-2, 1-6, 10-8 in the first round. Let's hear what Serena Williams had to say about being back.
12: Yeah, I thought it was fun. I thought it was special. I thought it was good. We kicked off a little rust in the middle of the match and just, we're starting to feel it. And it was really fun. It was really cool to be able to do this again.
8: Serena Williams there, more at the BBC Sport website.
3: Isaac, thank you very much indeed. Now, aviation is a major contributor to climate change. It's one of the most carbon-intensive forms of transport. Yet the cost of flying has, on many continents, been cheap for decades. That may be coming to an end. The cost of a flight this year is up by about a quarter compared to last year. And it's not all about the ticket price. Hannah Mullane reports.
13: Here at Manchester Airport in the north of England, 3.5 million people will fly through the airport this month, the busiest month of the year. And whilst demand for flights is strong globally, costs going up are clearly on passengers' minds.
14: I do think the prices are going up.
15: They are, definitely.
16: I'm not too happy at paying about £100 for a suitcase.
14: Does it feel a lot?
16: Yeah, it does. It does feel a lot.
17: They plague you with, do you want this, do you want that, do you want this? And we normally just take hand luggage.
13: Jet fuel prices have been climbing since the conflict in Iran started back in February, and they're still high. That, along with high demand, has seen prices increase. Despite that, airlines still have very tight profit margins, and some are expected to make just 2% profit this year, half of what was predicted before the conflict in Iran started. And those profits don't just come from the ticket price, it's all the added extras too. Josh Martin has been comparing some prices for us.
18: Booking a one-way fare between two of Europe's major hubs, London and Istanbul, we chose this route because there are five airlines that fly the route from full-service carriers like Turkish Airlines, which include meals, cabin bags and entertainment on the four-hour flight, to ultra-low-cost carriers like Wizz Air, where a basic ticket only gives you an under-seat bag. And the full-service option, quoting me about $200 for the one-way flight. And so how does that compare to Wizz Air? So Wizz Air starts quite strong. The basic ticket costs about $87, so much, much cheaper from the start of it. In the end, the battle between Turkish Airlines and what I thought was a cheap fare with Wizz Air there was about $10 in it. And I didn't even say yes to every single ancillary revenue offer from Wizz Air. They were offering insurance, automated online check-in, priority security lane access. If I had done that and literally said yes to every single offer I was given, it would have easily cost me another $50 on top of that, putting it well ahead of Turkish Airlines.
13: So if you say yes to everything offered to you, those budget flights turn out to be not quite so budget. And it's these add-ons that provide a stable income for airlines when the economy is uncertain. Jay Sorensen is an airline consultant working on these revenue streams.
15: Globally, ancillary revenue represents about 18% of airline revenue. And so it is crucial for airline profits. And what's interesting about ancillary revenue is through the pandemic and through any type of economic challenging times, it has proven to be more resilient than passenger fares. And so passenger fares are going to fluctuate based upon demand and supply. The fees associated with airline travel have been far more durable in terms of they don't swing very much. And so that has provided airlines with a very safe and attractive base of revenue when times are very challenging.
13: And will we see airline prices continue to rise? It's very likely. With demand still high, airlines can keep raising prices because people are still flying. And expect more of those add-ons in the future too, as they give an industry with small profit margins a very stable income in what can be an unstable world.
3: That was Hannah Mullane reporting. Oh.

0: All Eyes on Me There by Tupac Shakur, released just 7 months before the death of the rap superstar in September of 1996. And almost exactly 30 years later, the trial into his murder is finally beginning. The BBC's Anushka Mutanda Doty is the host of the BBC podcast Fame Under Fire, discovering the trial in Las Vegas. I spoke to her a little earlier and asked her how the trial's opening began.
1: I mean, the first day was really interesting because when you go into a courtroom, you know pretty much what the prosecution are going to say. They have the burden of proof. You know what their theory is. Dwayne Kifidi Davis, the 63-year-old defendant, is the architect of the shooting that ultimately took Tupac's life. But we didn't know what the defense were going to say. And if I could sum it up in one line, the defense's opening statement was literally, "You can't believe a word my client says. Anything you hear my client say on recordings, anything you read from his memoir, he made it all up. He's a liar, but he's not a murderer."
0: So what does that tell us about the strategy the two teams are going to take?
1: Well, I think it tells us a lot about the facts, the realities of the case. You know, Dwayne Kifidi Davis is the only person who the prosecution are alleging was in the white Cadillac from which the shots were fired who is still alive. So it really is his word against his word. There are very little corroborating witnesses. The only other person who is alive from either one of the cars is Suge Knight, who was driving the car that Tupac was in, and he's repeatedly been non-communicative. He doesn't want to testify. So I think the defense saying our strategy is basically to discredit everything Kifi has said shows that not only is Kifi the star witness for the prosecution, but the defense is pretty easy. This guy's a liar. All they have to go on is his word. And so we're going to discredit his word.
0: And this is a case that has really gripped many people around the world, not just in the United States. Tell us why.
1: Well, I think it's got to do with the victim, ultimately. Tupac Shakur, you can call him a hip-hop icon if you want to, but he was also a political figure. I think people forget that he was only 25 years old when he died, and yet he had spoken on so many issues, notably police brutality, the position of African-American women within the community, social mobility. All of this, he was moving into a space of conscious rap. He was a child of a Black Panther. I mean, he has links to African-American history in such a meaningful way that he just kind of became bigger than an artist. And I think because he was murdered in the prime of his life, but also at the height of his career, he's gone into that position of being almost like mythologized, iconic. And I think when that happens, you know, that lives on longer than somebody who's lived to the end of their life. There's a very famous quote saying they shot Tupac, but they didn't shut him up.
0: Our reporter Anushka Mutanda Doherty there, who will be following the trial into the murder of Tupac Shakur, one of rap's biggest stars. And Rob, we were reflecting on this earlier. He died young at 25, but left such a big impact.
2: Yeah, hugely influential in modern music, and also hugely commercially successful as well in such a short period of time. Really astonishing figure.
0: Indeed. And we leave you with one of his most cherished songs, Dear Mama. This is Newsday.

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1: Coming up on The Arts Hour with me, Nikki Baty, American superstar drag queen RuPaul on his comedy disaster movie Stop That Train. Luxembourgish German actor Vicky Creeps shares the unique way she shakes off her characters. And the American composer Missy Mazzoli explains what inspired her opioid crisis opera, The Galloping Cure.
2: Oh, I mean, this would have been the late 80s, early 90s. So, you know, Bon Jovi, Living on a Prayer, all the Guns N' Roses, these epic stories. But yeah, I think that this opera in particular is equal parts music theater, it's dance, there's electronic music in it, there's a little bit of everything.
1: Also, Patrick Bramall and Harriet Dyer from hit Australian series Colin from Accounts, Cuban global ballet star and choreographer Carlos Acosta on what made him first love his art form. We have digital voodoo music from West Africa, and I'll be talking to two members of India's first all-female hip-hop collective, Wild Wild Women. All that and more coming up on The Arts Hour.
3: BBC News with Emily Thomas. Russian officials say Ukraine has carried out another major attack overnight targeting the Moscow region. Three people have reportedly been injured. In Ukraine, Russia attacked several cities, including Kyiv, from where Dan Johnson sent this report.
4: Ukraine's capital endured four air raid alerts through the night, but it's not clear yet what, if anything, made it through the city's overstretched air defences. In Zaporizhia, the head of regional government said two people had been killed and four wounded. Five people were injured, including a nine-year-old boy, when homes were struck in Izium, close to the front line in the east. Ukraine has continued drone strikes against Russia. Moscow's mayor said 620 targeted the city last night and 180 were shot down. Another warehouse belonging to online retailer Wildberries was reported to be on fire.
3: Russia has threatened the UK with consequences after Ukraine used British-made drones to strike targets inside Russia for the first time. Damian Grammaticus reports.
5: Ukraine's campaign of strikes have been ramping up the economic pressure on President Putin and bringing the war closer to ordinary Russians. Russia's embassy in London said by supplying drones used in those attacks, the UK was deliberately opting for escalation, and this action would inevitably carry consequences for which London would have to answer. The Ministry of Defence said Britain stood shoulder to shoulder with Ukraine and was committed to providing the equipment it needed to defend itself against President Putin's illegal invasion.
3: Zambia's Electoral Commission says President Hakainde Hichilema won last week's election, securing a second term. International observers have said the vote was marred by intimidation and abductions. Dingindaba Jonah Boyoya reports from Lusaka.
6: Zambia's Electoral Commission said President Hakainde Hichilema secured over 60% of the vote. His main challenger, Brian Mundubile, received nearly 38%. Mr. Mundubile had claimed victory based on his campaign's parallel count and alleged there were irregularities, including military interference. He also denied government claims linking him to an alleged militia operation involving high-grade weapons, calling them fabrications.
3: Brazil's president has welcomed the discovery of oil reserves near the Amazon coast, despite opposition to drilling in the area from environmentalists. Luiz Inácio Lula da Silva described the find as a passport to the future. Brazil's state-owned energy company Petrobras announced it had detected the reserves off the coast of Amapá state last week. The British government says a vessel leaving the Strait of Hormuz has been struck by an unknown projectile. The UK's Maritime Trade Operations Centre says the vessel sustained damage to its engine room and there was a casualty among the crew. BBC News. South Korea's president Lee Jae-myung has called for stronger independent defence capabilities as part of efforts to reduce the military's reliance on the United States. Late on Sunday, President Trump ordered joint exercises with South Korea to be substantially scaled back, calling them inappropriate and hostile towards North Korea. Scientists have warned that the impact of rising global temperatures on the health of older people has been significantly underestimated. Researchers at Stanford University say previous studies have focused on younger people. Ella Bicknell reports.
7: The study looked into how different age groups would cope with extreme heat by the year 2100 under different levels of global warming. It found earlier research overlooked that older adults are more vulnerable because they produce less sweat, have weaker hearts, and are more likely to have underlying medical conditions. Researchers also warned highly populated countries with high levels of poverty were most at risk, with India, Pakistan, Bangladesh, and Niger identified as particularly vulnerable. They said that extreme heat and an aging global population could create new humanitarian challenges and drive migration across borders.
3: There's been a school shooting in the Philippines, the second in 2 months. A student at a high school in the southern city of Zamboanga killed another pupil before turning a gun on himself. In June, at least 3 students were killed and around 20 others injured when 2 students opened fire at a school in Tacloban City. The Chinese government has been censoring social media posts about the former premier Zhu Rongji as his funeral and cremation take place in Beijing. Flags have been lowered at government buildings for Mr. Zhu, who died last week, aged 97. Tributes online to his economic reforms have prompted some criticism of President Xi Jinping's government, which has overseen slower economic growth. BBC News.
1: Hello and welcome to the Arts Hour from the BBC World Service. I'm Nikki Beatty, bringing you a star-studded lineup of guests and some cultural companionship with the best global arts, culture and entertainment conversation from across the BBC and beyond. Coming up, we'll hear from the American superstar and Drag Race host RuPaul about his comedy disaster movie Stop That Train. Luxembourgish German actor Vicky Creeps shares the unique way that she shakes off her characters when she finishes a role. And the American composer Missy Mazzoli explains what inspired her opioid crisis opera The Galloping Cure. Also on the show, Patrick Bramall and Harriet Dyer, real-life couple and co-creators of the hit Australian series Colin from Accounts, discuss how they work together. Cuban global ballet star and choreographer Carlos Acosta, on the moment he knew that dance was his destiny. And we have digital voodoo music from West Africa, from the feminist band Nana Benz du Togo. That's not all, though. My guests on today's Arts Hour are two members of India's first all-female hip-hop collective, Wild Wild Women, Preeti and Kranti. You'll hear them later in the show. And our cultural critic this week is the art historian, curator, writer, and host of the All About Art podcast, Alexandra Steinecker-Clark. Before we go any further, Alexandra, do you have a cultural highlight that you'd like to recommend?

0: light gray because she works in carbon-based material. So that means she works with charcoal, she works with ink, she works with Conte crayon, and she also works with stencil, a bit of collage, and they're silhouettes of mostly women, as well as a couple of outlines of different plants that carry meaning. And she brings them together in different, these silhouettes are moving and doing different things. And sometimes there's a little bit of, you know, this eeriness about it because you don't necessarily see their identity as figures, but you yourself can kind of project yourself into it, which is also very special.
1: Sounds wonderful. Mm. Thank you so much for that. Let's begin flamboyantly. RuPaul is a 14-time Emmy Award and Tony Award-winning performer and the engine that drives the international TV phenomenon Drag Race. For his latest film role, RuPaul stars as a female president in Stop That Train, an action comedy disaster movie in which two stewardesses, played by Drag Race stars, try and save a high-speed train from crashing.
2: Conductor, are you saying that you're on a runaway train?
3: Worse, we can't stop.
4: It's a storm of Gaza.
3: In English, please.
5: It's gonna be a disaster.
6: In Spanish, please.
7: Un certain disaster.
8: In Mandarin, please.
9: There's no need to panic.
1: RuPaul spoke to the BBC's Sarah Cox about the film and his multifaceted career.
2: Can you read me?
8: Girl, where do I start?
10: My goal has always been to stuff as many lives into one lifetime as possible, like Jane Fonda and Quincy Jones, you know?
11: And have you enjoyed all the different lives that you've squeezed in?
10: No!
11: Would it
10: but that's
11: be,
10: part of it. That's part of it. You know, you're not going to enjoy everything. In fact, most things don't work out. Most of the projects that you try to mount, they don't work out. Some do. And I've been very fortunate.
11: And would it be fair to say that you had quite a tough start in life?
10: I think life is tough. Now, if we were speaking generally, I've been really fortunate. I've been very lucky in things. But, you know, there's always hardships that you have to face. But you learn how to navigate that stuff, which is what makes you who you are.
11: Was it ever in doubt that you were going to be a star?
10: No. No.
11: It's fair to say you're a big fan of trains, isn't it?
10: I love trains.
11: Yeah. And there's a romanticism about them.
10: Absolute romanticism. I guess it's the Agatha Christie books, maybe. I don't know. But I've always loved them. I remember as a kid taking a train from San Diego up to L.A. to visit my father and just loved it so much. I think it is the Agatha Christie of it all. I love taking the train over to Paris it's just so wonderful. And I always listen to Stock Aitken Waterman on the train because their music sounds like a chugga, chugga, chugga, chugga, chugga, chugga. Oh. Never gonna give you up. Yes.
11: First time on your show, were you not a tiny bit disappointed that you didn't plunge into the sea and see like mermaids and that? I was fully expecting.
10: In our movie, are you talking about our movie when we go into the water in the?
11: Oh, of course! Oh my gosh, it happens in that. It happens with the Glamazonia Express. The movie is Stop That Train.
10: Stop That Train! It's my Albert Finney. Albert Finney does that in a movie. He says that line in a movie.
11: I mean, it is so much fun. It is just what we need right now.
10: Yes,
11: I love that it's a beautiful nod as well because I grew up, my generation, Airplane, Naked Gun,
10: love
11: all of those.
10: Yes.
11: You are President Gagwell, and it is led by loads of fabulous drag queens. Was it just a joy to be involved with?
10: It was just a joy to be involved with. We needed to do something that would lift everyone up and sort of forget about escapism, forget about all of that mishigas.
1: RuPaul and the film is Stop That Train. Our cultural commentator on the Arts Hour this week is Alexandra Steinecker-Clark. Are you, Alex, a RuPaul's Drag Race fan from the US, UK, or anywhere else?
0: Unfortunately, I hate to admit it, but I've never seen RuPaul's Drag Race. However, I have, of course, heard of it. It is a seminal piece of good TV to watch, and I'm aware of that. So maybe it's high time that I catch up on that.
1: Does stuffing as many lives into one as possible, his phrase for his desire to be and do many things, resonate with you in any way?
0: It really does.
1: In what way?
0: I grew up, I was born in the United States. And then when I was a teenager, I moved to Austria. And so I had to adapt fairly quickly to a new culture, a new language. And that changes your personality. You know, as a teenager, as a human being, you kind

0: of start to adapt in a different way. And then I moved to London and I started to study art history. And so living in this multicultural kind of upbringing, I've definitely felt like I've lived different lives.
1: And it's been to your advantage.
0: I think so. Yes, absolutely. And then I must say, you know, I work in the art world. And so that's currently not the easiest sector to be in. But I feel like I've lived a lot of different lives professionally. I've worked in galleries. I've worked in auction houses. I'm now freelance. I've written a book. I present. I run a podcast. And really, RuPaul's professional story deeply resonated with me and how much he has done creatively in his career.
1: Before, you weren't allowed to be a multi-hyphenate because it just meant that you couldn't do any one single thing well. Today, I think we all need to be multi-hyphenates, don't we? Thank you so much, Alex. You're listening to The Arts Hour from the BBC World Service. I'm Nikki Beatty. Luxembourgish German actor Vicky Creeps is probably best known for her role in the Academy Award-winning film Phantom Thread, alongside Daniel Day-Lewis. Her latest role is in Love Me Tender, written and directed by the French filmmaker Anna Cazenave-Combe. It's a moving and powerful drama based on a book by Constance Dubré about a mother forced to fight for her relationship with her young son after choosing to live openly as a gay woman. Vicky Creeps told the BBC's Kylie Pentelo what appealed to her about the role.
2: It was really the book by Constance Dubré at the base. And this woman, Constance herself, describes her own life. And I think I've never read anything where a woman was so honestly describing her view on motherhood. And she describes it completely in her own view, very painfully, truthfully real, I think. And I just never read that before. It was just, to me, like another step in feminism, you know, like philosophically, really.
3: It is heartbreaking in parts to watch. And the hardest part for me, I think, was watching her relationship with her son slowly unravel. How did you prepare for the emotional intensity of portraying a mother who's effectively being pushed out of her child's life?
2: You know, I always try not to over-prepare myself. And since I have two kids, it was easy to just understand how you might feel if you cannot see your child and how you cannot even move or speak in a way that you feel because they might take your child away and this prison, really. I actually didn't try to prepare that part too much.
3: Mm. As you said, you have two children. And I believe when you got pregnant at the age of 25, you were told your career would be over. But tell me about that. And I mean, you clearly proved them wrong.
2: Yeah, I mean, I think I proved them wrong, if you say them, in many ways. And it was different, you know, than it's hard to believe, but it was very different. And people would tell me that. And the first movie I was supposed to do, I couldn't because they said, oh, she's pregnant. You know, what if she can't move? Or I had a director once ask me beforehand, oh, but now you're pregnant. I hope your face doesn't change. You know, I mean, then I was too scared to say anything. But now I would probably, I don't know, throw my coffee in his face or something.
3: You've had many acclaimed roles, as we said. We mentioned your role in the 2017 Oscar-winning film Phantom Thread. But you decided to move away from Hollywood after that for a while. Can you tell us why?
2: Well, if you spent more than, I don't know, 20 minutes on Instagram, that's really why. Because everything, you know, what is Hollywood other than another machine? Like the internet or like, you know, publicity, all that, all those things are very far away from who we really are. I think humans are really not made for this kind of harsh, open criticism and comparing each other and looking at each other. I don't think we came here to look at ourselves, you know. I think it's really wrong. And the idea of Hollywood as this machine where you become famous, that's what I moved away from.
3: Mm. You were born in Luxembourg. I wonder when you realised you wanted to act and whether that was something you pursued or whether there was a chance of you pursuing a different profession.
2: No, I wanted to be a lawyer, I think, because my grandfather was a lawyer and he was this great politician who abolished death penalty. And I was very much a fan of that. And I wanted to, you know, also help the world become a better place. And it was really going to South Africa for a year and taking a gap year and working with little children who were very, very ill. And I think when you go away from home, it's when you take a step back, then you see, no, wait, actually what I really want to at least try is maybe acting. And then I came back and I Googled acting school.
3: Easy as that, hey? I was fascinated to read that at the end of each film, when filming wraps, you compose a song to send your character on their way. Can you tell me about that?
2: Yes. It's really, you know, whatever I feel that's left over of my character that I couldn't express in the movie, because there's not always enough scenes, you know, for a character to really let go of everything. It goes into a song, and I don't really know how it happens. It's kind of intuitive. I never learned to write songs. And so now I recorded all that music, and I'm taking again a very long time to decide how I want to release it. But I will release that also in some form.
1: Actor Vicky Creeps on her latest film, Love Me Tender. Our cultural critic in the Arts House studio this week is Alexandra Steinecker-Clark. Alex, your thoughts on the film?
0: It was powerful and deep and harrowing, and I cried multiple times.
1: Did you?
0: Yes, I did.
1: Tell me when you cried without giving too much away.
0: Oh, I don't know how. I don't want to give too much away, but I guess when a very big hug happened.
1: Oh, yes.
0: And I...
1: You could say that the little boy and mother are reunited after a while.
0: Okay, good. The little boy, I'm almost getting like choked up thinking about it, because the little boy runs to her and the way that he nuzzles himself into her and just they engulf each other in an embrace. And it was so powerful to see. And I mean, it resonated with me personally as well, because I have separated parents and one of them is in one country, the other one is in another. So I don't get to see them very often.
1: Right.
0: And even growing up, I didn't get to see them often. So feeling the child's pain as well really resonated with me. And the mother's, and the anger towards the father. I just, there are so many things that happened to me while watching this movie.
1: Also, I found it really interesting how the moment she was out of the space that kept her as a mother, she was potentially reckless. And I thought that tension between those two sides of her was really well explored. I find her so compelling on screen. What do you think she possesses to be able to do that? Is it just features? Is it something from inside? What do you think it is?
0: When I was watching her, I was thinking that she has such a level of calm gravitas in the way that she's saying things. And of course, the film is in French, and so I was reading the subtitles. I speak a little bit of French, but not enough to understand everything. But the way that she was delivering and the way that she was standing and her sort of aura and ability to be able to deliver these lines in such a powerful way, and yet I felt such a sense of steadiness within her when the character was, of course, needing to stay steady. But I think that that came out of Vicky Creeps and her own ability to be able to portray the character in such a strong way.
1: Because she didn't need words at times. You could just see every feeling across her face through her eyes. It was like her soul was being shown. Mm. Thank you, Alex. This is the Arts Hour from the BBC World Service. A brand new opera, The Galloping Cure, which had its world premiere at the Edinburgh International Festival this month, puts the opioid crisis and so-called Big Pharma at the heart of its story. It's described as a dark fairy tale. Two of its creators have lost family members to drugs, and the music is at times elegiac and at others suggestive of a dystopian rave. The Galloping Cure's libretto is by the Pulitzer Prize-winning Canadian creative Royce Vavreck, and the American pianist Missy Mazzulli is the composer. The BBC's Kirsty Walk asked Missy Mazzulli if her opera proves how elastic the art form can be.
4: Opera, by definition, is inherently multimedia. It's immersive. And I really try to lean into that. I mean, I came to opera through music videos, through being obsessed with music videos when I was a kid, and then, you know, started writing them and really immersing myself in that world.
5: Can you remember one that really stuck out for you when you were a kid?
4: Oh, I mean, this would have been the late 80s, early 90s. So, you know, Bon Jovi, Living on a Prayer, all the Guns N' Roses, these epic stories. But yeah, I think that this opera in particular is equal parts music theater. It's dance. There's electronic music in it. There's a little bit of everything.
5: The territory is very close to home for you and for your librettist, Royce Vavreck. Tell me about the people you've lost in the opioid crisis.
4: Yeah, so, you know, for me, two of my cousins passed away when they were very young, before they were 25. They were in their early 20s. One overdosed on OxyContin and one overdosed on heroin after becoming addicted via OxyContin. And this obviously, you know, had a huge impact on me and my family. You know, my librettist, Royce Vavreck, who's the other creator, lost his father to addiction. Mm-hmm. So, you know, around 2010, 2012, we started talking about making a piece that could in some way reference this crisis.
5: I mean, and this is a multifaceted collaboration. Tell us about the storyline, which is minimally based on a short story by Kafka.
4: Yes. So, you know, Royce Vavreck and I approached one of our favorite writers, Karen Russell, and it was really this four-way collaboration between Karen, Royce, myself, and our director, Tom Morris. And a lot of it sprung from Karen's vivid imagination initially. This story takes place in a struggling industrial town where everyone seems to be suffering from some sort of pain, whether it's physical or mental. And in the middle of this is this doctor, Teresa Hart, who is, you know, frustrated. She feels powerless. She's overwhelmed. She herself suffers from migraines. She has a sassy teenage daughter who resents her. And everything changes when a man comes to town, a man named Lucky Mack, peddling a cure for their pain in the form of a magical carousel that he erects in the town center.
5: So, you know, art can illuminate the darkest corners, and the opioid crisis has created so many dark corners. I mean, I wonder, would you like to see in the dress circle some of the people that have actually been accountable, or you think are accountable for all this? Is there anger in the opera?
4: I have a lot of anger personally, you know, towards the Sackler family, towards mm-hmm. Purdue Pharma, towards the opioid industry. And, you know, watching my cousins die, you know, that it creates a lot of anger. But this work is not to shame anyone. It's not moralistic. It's not even dour, even though, you know, it's an allegory about the opioid crisis. It's not it's not really a dark work through and through.
5: No.
4: So my goal is that people come out of it talking to each other, asking questions, having more of a language with which to discuss something that's very hard to talk about. So like losing someone to addiction, it's really hard to find the words for that. So my attempt to talk about it is to make this piece.
5: And for your family, not just
4: exactly.
5: For yourself and but for the wider family and for the family of those who've died, of course.
4: Yes. So I'd rather they be in the audience.
1: Composer Mizzi Mazzoli talking about her opera, The Galloping Cure. The New Yorker magazine recently described Mizzi Mazzoli as the 21st century's gatecrasher of new classical music. And that is why this work so appeals to me. I really want to see it. Our arts, our cultural critic this week is Alexandra Steinecker-Clark. Do you want to see it?
6: 100%. I was looking up where I could see it, and then I saw, okay, Scotland, Edinburgh, I think somewhere in Glasgow, but
1: maybe we'll travel.
6: I would travel to go see this. I think it sounds so cool.
1: Are you an opera fan?
6: Yes and no. I've seen a few operas. I'm from Salzburg in Austria, where they have the annual opera festival in August. So it is part of my heritage. However, I think that I'm more of a fan of contemporary opera. And this is something that I would like to get into more and see how people are reimagining the genre now.
1: I love the fact that it could be elastic and not rigid in tradition. The opioid crisis has been explored in books and on screen over the past few years. For me, Dopesick, the TV series, and Laura Poitras's superb documentary, All the Beauty and the Bloodshed, about the artist and photographer Nan Goldin's fight against the Sackler family. Those are the standout ones for me. What about you?
6: Those are exactly the same for me. Right. I've watched Dopesick twice.
1: Ooh.
6: I watched Dopesick once by myself and then once with my partner because I thought that it was important that he, as a non-American, gets to know a little bit of the story.
1: Right.
6: And me being American, having lost someone to drugs in my family.
1: Oh, you have. I'm so sorry.
6: And, you know, and being in the art world and seeing the Sackler name across
0: the top of galleries that I love.
1: I'll just jump in here to say the Sackler family, for people who don't know, are the owners of Purdue Pharma, accused of aggressively marketing the highly addictive drug OxyContin. And in the film that we're talking about, the documentary, we see Nan Goldin trying to get art institutions and establishments across the world to remove the Sackler name from their galleries and not take them being benefactors. Well, I describe that accurately?
0: Absolutely. And at the end of Dope Sick, we actually see a scene, and I don't want to give too much away because I do recommend everyone go and watch it if they can. At the end of Dope Sick, you see a scene that directly references what Nan Goldin was doing. And then there is also a book by journalist and author Patrick Radden Keefe called Empire of Pain that goes deeper into it as well. It followed on from his article in the New York Times that was very powerful.
1: Thank you, Alexandra. That's it for part one of the show, but don't go away. Still to come, the creators of Australian series Colin from Accounts, Cuban ballet star Carlos Acosta, and I'll be talking to two members of the Indian hip-hop collective Wild Wild Women. The Arts Hour's back after this.
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1: Still to come on the Arts Hour, Cuban ballet star Carlos Acosta on the moment he knew the art form was his destiny, the stars and creators of hit Australian series Colin from Accounts on working together and being a real-life couple, my conversation with two members of Wild Wild Women, the all-female Indian hip-hop collective, and digital voodoo music from the band Nana Bens de Togo. All that and more still to come on the Arts Hour.
9: BBC News with Emily Thomas. Russia and Ukraine have carried out intense overnight attacks on each other's territory. In Ukraine, the governor of the Kharkiv region says a Russian missile strike appears to have killed at least 10 people and injured 8 others, damaging homes, shops and cars. Russian officials say Ukraine launched more than 600 drones towards the Moscow region. Zambia's Electoral Commission says President Hakainde Hichilema has won re-election. International observers have said last week's vote was marred by intimidation and abductions. Scientists have warned that the impact of rising global temperatures on older people has been significantly underestimated. They say previous studies focused on younger people who are better able to cope with the heat. The authorities in Germany have for the first time used a new law which makes it possible to prosecute people smugglers who use small boats. It forbids gangs from storing boats and engines in Germany before transporting them to northern France for crossings in Britain. South Korea's president Lee Jae-myung has called for stronger independent defence capabilities as part of efforts to reduce the military's reliance on the United States. He also called for faster progress on a nuclear-powered submarine programme. There's been a school shooting in the Philippines, the second in 2 months. A student at a high school in Zamboanga killed another pupil before turning the gun on himself. The Chinese government has been censoring social media posts about the former premier Zhu Rongji as his funeral and cremation take place in Beijing. Tributes online to his economic reforms have prompted some criticism of President Xi Jinping's government. World football's governing body FIFA has sacked its chief operating officer, Kevin Lamour. 3 weeks ago, he strongly criticised the organisation's president, Gianni Infantino. BBC News.
1: Welcome back to the Arts Hour from the BBC World Service with me, Nikki Beatty. And if you've only just joined us, here's what you missed in the first half of the show. We heard from RuPaul about his new film, Stop That Train, actor Vicky Creeps on how she shakes off her characters and roles, and American composer Missy Mazzoli discussed her opera about the opioid crisis. Coming up, Cuban ballet star Carlos Acosta tells us about the moment he knew dance was his destiny. We'll hear about digital voodoo music from the band Nana Benz de Togo. My conversation with two of Wild Wild Women, the all-female Indian hip-hop collective. And still with me in the Arts Hour studio, we have cultural critic Alexandra Steinecker-Clark. First then, the TV series Colin from Accounts is arguably Australia's biggest comedy export of the streaming era, and its third and final season has just landed. It's a cringe romantic comedy series about a couple who are brought together by a small injured dog, Colin.
10: He's going to survive, though, right?
11: He's been struck by a car.
12: It's more of a nudge.
10: You're looking at around $12,000.
12: $12,000? It's a dog.
10: That's a lot. I can't take the dog.
12: No.
10: Yes. Is that a unicycle?
12: Yeah.
10: Yours?
12: Yeah.
10: How long have you been single?
12: A while.
1: Co-creators Harriet Dyer and Patrick Brammel, who are a real-life couple, star as Ashley and Gordon. She's a trainee doctor and he runs a microbrewery in a suburb of Sydney. Jason DiRosso from ABC Radio National's The Screen Show asked Harriet and Patrick how much they resemble their on-screen characters in real life.
13: I think we're both about 60-70%.
14: Yeah.
13: They're definitely not us.
14: No, but they're not
13: a stretch.
15: I'm really wondering about this depiction of, I guess, middle Australian characters in some way, and it's set in the nice heritage listed in the inner areas of Sydney. Mm.
13: Yeah.
15: You know, Patrick, your character runs a craft brewery. I mean, life is good, right? But rather than being relaxed and comfortable, this is a show whose comedic engine, I feel, runs on anxiety and neurosis.
13: Yeah. A fair bit.
15: Tell me about that.
13: I mean, I think it speaks to, like, the struggle that people have in Sydney to try to keep, you know, paying the bills. That's definitely part of it. And it is hard to be a micro brewery or craft brewery.
14: Well, there is a tension there. One of the reasons we picked Gordon to have a brewery is that it's a cool romantic idea.
13: It's a bit of a Peter Pan idea.
14: It's definitely a Peter Pan, but it's redlining as well. Like, the business is never thriving. It's never really doing well.
13: Yeah.
14: And it's that, I suppose, it's that cool inner West Sydney area.
13: Aspirational.
14: You want to be there, but it's actually expensive to be there.
13: You know?
14: But then similarly, that sort of neuroses or anxiety for the Ashley character, you know, she's training to be a doctor. And you're a doctor, you're on a good wicket, but she's eating cold cuts for dinner and she's...
13: Yeah. And also she's 29 when you meet her. And I think anxiety is like the modern epidemic.
14: Yeah.
13: And I don't know, I think we were trying to speak to that modern life is it's a real headache.
14: Well, it's chaos as well, and that's a big part of this show is, like, these two people meet literally in a car crash, and it's about embracing that chaos. That's really the driving thing behind the show is, like, everything is chaos, life is a struggle, embrace it, and you get some good story there, you know.
13: Yeah.
14: You'll get the thing that you need, really, not necessarily the thing that you want, but the thing that you need.
13: And when it's really good, I think it's when that noise stops and they slow each other down and they are just falling in love with each other. And I think that's what everyone's trying to get when they are falling in love with someone, is that, like, antidote to the noise.
15: I was going to ask, as a creative couple, obviously behind the camera, writing this show together, creating it together, when you are writing it, is there someone who, when you approach a kind of creative block or maybe a problem that's not going to go away, is there someone who's more likely to dig their heels in, and is there someone who's more likely to sort of embrace the way out via compromise?
14: We don't have a lot of those moments, to be honest.
15: Really?
14: Not really. We're pretty much on the same page with stuff.
13: Patty works harder, though. That's probably more of a thing in the edit. There was a moment in the edit where I was like, this episode is broken. I'm so stressed, so tired. I don't know what to do. And Pat was like, Pat dug his heels in and, like, he just wanted to fix it. And I got a little bit, my white flag went up and he definitely.
14: But by the same token, I think I'm more of a worker, and Harry's instincts for writing is a lot of the time she'll go, that sounds like a line from a TV show. Like, so let's not write that. Mm. Let's have something that feels real. And she's the same with her instincts about story and that sort of stuff. Whereas I'll be there trying to make work, trying to make it work. And Harry might be like, it just doesn't work. Like, it just doesn't feel authentic. Mm. So it's a good combo in that sense.
13: It is a good combo, yeah. Colin from Accounts, co-creators and stars Harriet Dyer and Patrick Brammel. Well, I have enjoyed every single episode, and it does indeed tap into modern anxiety and chaos, but it also has this really emotional heart. Alexandra, our cultural critic, are you a fan?
0: I have just started watching it,
13: and
0: I think that the way you described it as a cringe romantic comedy is perfect, because there are moments where you just want to hide your face underneath a pillow when you're watching and you're listening to them and certain things happen and you're like, oh no, oh no, oh no. But then you get this big, something happens and then you laugh, or, you know, it really pulls you emotionally.
13: They are a real life couple, as well as the co-creators and the central on-screen couple. Now, that's not always a recipe for success. What do you feel it might bring to the series?
0: Well, I was also really surprised to find out that the actors were also the writers who were also a real life couple,
13: yeah.
0: Right? Because I think that that's so complicated. But the way that they portray it is not at all complicated. It really comes across so authentically and in such a way that I feel these sort of nuances of everyday relationships or everyday kind of conversations or squabbles that come in. And I actually think it lends the show a level of humorous authenticity where we feel their relationship and their personality shine through in a way that makes us connect more deeply to the show.
13: Because they've got a ready shorthand that we probably aren't even noticing, but it brings us in maybe.
0: Yeah.
13: Thank you, Alex. You're listening to The Arts Hour from the BBC World Service, and we turn the spotlight onto Wild Wild Women now, billed as India's first all-female hip-hop collective, a groundbreaking multidisciplinary group from Mumbai. The quintet wear saris and other traditional Indian clothes when they perform and are fiercely rooted in their local cultures and experiences. Their lyrics are sharp, punchy, clever, and socially engaged, and often address the treatment of women in Indian society. The group met at a hip-hop cypher, that's an improvised rapping session, at a Mumbai park in 2020, and went on to quickly form Wild Wild Women. And they all grew up in conservative Indian families. This year, they're performing at festivals across Europe and have just played WOMAD in the UK. Two of the Wild Wild Women rappers, Kranti and Preeti, join me now. Welcome to The Arts Hour, both of you.
11: Thank you so much.
13: So how was WOMAD?
11: Oh, you can start.
13: Preeti.
11: WOMAD has been a dream. We have been following the festival from quite some time because our friends from Mumbai have played in WOMAD, who we've been following. So WOMAD was a blast. We had so much fun. People were so encouraging. And yeah, it was a milestone that we achieved together. Yeah.
13: So what did you wear?
16: We wore Kerala saris, which are traditional saris from the state called Kerala in the south. And usually we try and represent each different states because we belong to different cultures and our origins and roots are from different places. But we try to unify ourselves and say that, okay, let's not have this idea of India that these are smaller parts, but we are all one.
13: So why did you choose a Kerala sari specifically for WOMAD? You could have chosen like a Maharashtra 9-yard sari or some other form of sari. Why Kerala?
16: Right. I think the simplicity that Kerala sari has and the color of white representing peace is the message that we wanted to give out the world. And the gold, it represents the goddesses in us. So, you know, it's the combination of peace, whereas we are the strength and we embody the power of, you know, the universe. It's a mix of that.
13: So what has the response been like to you performing to people who don't speak any of the languages? Because you guys use English, Hindi, Marathi, Tamil, Kannada.
11: Yeah.
13: What sort of response do you get?
11: We know that people don't understand the language for sure. But, you know, the message of empowerment and strength is not just through language. I think it's on the presence of us on stage and how we present it. So I don't think language has become a barrier, you know, ever for us.
13: Yeah.
11: So our messages are quite straightforward and our body language is what says it all. So we don't want to see language as a barrier.
13: So which track, Kranti, got the biggest reaction from the crowds at WOMAD, for example?
16: I think Smash the Patriarchy Raja Beta had the biggest impact.
1: Right.
16: Because the crowd had never seen women doing like rock, heavy rap music. Yeah. You know, they always associated or thought of Rage Against the Machine or Under Jules to be heavy. And the representation was always men who did that. Mm-hmm. So that was one of the points, because everyone came back to us and said, oh, Smash the Patriarchy. And, you know, that stuck for a while. Yeah. Like,
1: you must have at times faced criticism.
11: Yeah.
1: What's it like? What are people criticizing you for?
16: Like the first one would be that, we cannot curate you because you don't have an audience. Women don't listen to
1: this. This is from people organizing a concert.
16: From the event organizer side, where they would be like, oh, we cannot curate you because, of course, you don't have an audience. And, you know, no one listens to women in hip hop and all that. That was the first rejection.
11: Yeah.
16: And then, like, at home, you can share.
11: Yeah, at home. You know, parents from like the other generation have no clue about what's rap or what's hip hop. And then their daughters are like going in and then hanging out with the boys' crew. So they are not very sure about this. They are concerned if we are safe or not. So there's not a lot of encouragement we get from our parents, at least in the initial years.
1: So I said in my introduction that you came from conservative background.
11: Yes. Yeah.
1: What did your parents expect the two of you to do? Because Indian parents in general want you to... Why are you laughing?
16: Because
11: we have the same stories, you know. It's like we share the pain together.
1: Share the pain with us.
11: Yeah. Yes. My parents expected me to become an engineer, work in my father's office, and that's that. Until the end, my grandfather kept telling me I should work in a bank. And everyone would recommend me things that they wanted to do, you know. And I just kept pushing off everything and I just started writing wherever I could. And then this brought me here.
1: Do you know the British rapper Hardcore who was around? Yeah. You do?
16: Yeah. We were kids, actually.
1: Right? Yes. Yeah. But she was remarkable here in the UK in the early noughties.
11: Oh, yeah, right.
1: So
11: yeah,
1: in India, even more so. But who are your rap heroes or heroines? Preeti, you first.
11: It has been changing, you know, throughout. Yeah. But I've always looked forward to Lil Sims, who is from UK.
1: Yes.
16: Yeah, she's like hardcore.
1: Lil Sims, and have you heard the tracks she's done with Obang Jaya?
16: Yes. The new one.
1: Yeah.
17: Bet you never seen a young black woman so fly. Simons arrived, got the heart of a lion, my Nigerian pride.
1: So Lil Sims,
11: Doja Cat, yeah. And I cannot specify, you know, a little.
1: But they are all
11: so
1: female.
11: Many.
1: That's what I'm asking.
11: Yes.
1: So Doja Cat, Little Sims, women. What about you?
16: I'm a big fan of K Tempest from UK.
1: Oh,
16: like, I am a hardcore K Tempest fan.
1: So I knew K as a poet before and a spoken word poet. But now I really see him as a performance poet, a rapper, more than anything else now.
16: Yeah.
1: Those are really interesting references.

0: Male rap and hip-hop can be synonymous with misogyny. There's a lot of profanity. And I just wonder, for people listening who don't know what your lyrics are about, are there any misandrist, any man-hating lyrics or galis? Galis mean swear words in your tracks?
1: Nothing that could go deeper. There is no man-hating, but we are actually pointing out to what can get better. We are pointing out to the patriarchy. We are pointing out to the patriarchy that is silently being accepted by women in the country. You know, and we don't want to continue. There is no hating. It's very
0: educating.
1: Educating to all genders, not just women.
2: Yeah.
0: So tell us a little bit about the burgeoning hip-hop scene in India. Because, I mean, I was trying to put a date on this to explain to someone. Mm-hmm. I think when Gully Boy, the big Bollywood movie, came out, I think people in the rest of the world went, oh, they have rappers in India. Mm. But how long has rap been a viable form of music in terms of people being able to make a living out of it? When would you say this scene began?
2: I think 2008. Mm. Because there was this evolution of a lot of chunk of boys and girls trying to get into breakdancing, because that was the start of us getting exposed to hip-hop. And there was a lot of it on TV. And MTV and VH1 were very, very prominent at that time. Yeah. So we were in school and we used to, use Bluetooth to share music. And, like, I think most of us got exposed then.
0: Yeah.
2: And the scene was strong. Then a lot of the rappers early on, if you like go and speak to them, they all were somewhere or the other doing breakdancing. And then they kind of picked or choose their own, forms or mediums.
0: Who are your fan base right now? Can you sort of say what demographic they are? Are they mostly young girls? Do you have any sort of analysis?
1: I think there are more women fans coming over. Like when we have shows on the front line, now the girls are coming out.
0: Okay.
1: Yeah. Now we see change. Initially in hip hop gigs, there were just boys. Mm. You know, out of 100 boys, there would be maybe 5 girls in the gig. But now when we perform in the city, we have girls coming in the front and, you know, actually trying to listen what we're trying to say.
0: Ah. Mm.
1: So the female fan base is increasing. And
0: Tell me about Wild Soul. I love the video, by the way. Mm. And there is a lyric in that, Zaban Mupat, which means when you speak, there's no filter, essentially, doesn't it?
2: Yeah, yeah.
0: Who wrote that line?
2: Zaban Mupat, MC Mahila.
0: And what does it mean to you, that line?
1: Yeah, that kind of applies to all of us.
0: Exactly.
1: Because we don't think we are nowhere close to behaving. When we are together, we are wild. And a room full of people would know, okay, these girls are up to something and they are together. Like, our bond as a family has grown so strong. People are just surprised. Sometimes people just go silent and they just watch
2: us. Inside us, we are also surprised.
1: Yeah.
2: How did you say this?
1: Like amongst
2: us also, we're like...
0: How can you say that is what they're saying.
2: Yeah. So basically, when we are a group of 5 and then we say something which is like, you know, very straightforward and straight up, we're like, oh, did you actually say that?
1: Yeah.
0: Preeti, I were to ask you, what is your one message for women in India and women in the world, what would it be?
1: Don't listen to the world. Listen to what your heart says. Do not constrain yourself from anything that the world is giving you. Just your art is everything and it'll take you places. Yeah.
0: Kranti.
2: I've always followed this one mantra which says, create without fear. And I think fear is the only element that stops you from conquering yourself and your internal power. So just be fearless, go at it, and just live freely. Yeah? Like, don't think so much. Let it flow. The universe has, written it for you already. Just conquer it.
1: Yeah.
0: Fantastic. Thank you both so very much. And may you go from strength to strength.
1: Yes.
0: Aap dono se milka bahut acha laga.
2: Thank you.
0: Kranti and Preeti from Wild Wild Women. Alex, I believe you're a hip-hop head.
3: I am. Well, moderately, I'd say.
0: Okay, even moderately. Do they appeal to you?
3: Yes, they do.
0: And why?
3: Well, I think that one of the coolest things about hip hop, and especially women in hip hop, because that's going a little bit against the grain. It's mostly a male dominated genre. But of course, we see amazing artists like Dochi. So, you know, I really love listening to Dochi. I grew up in the States. And so 2000s hip hop was a big part of what I listened to growing up. And so hearing Wild Wild Women and also thinking about everything that they stand for, right? They're coming from conservative Indian families. They are wearing saris because they're referencing tradition, but they're also kind of putting it in juxtaposition with what they're rapping about and the power and the anger behind what they're rapping about. And that's what's so moving about hip hop, is that you can express that so viscerally when you're both performing and listening to it as a genre.
0: Thank you, Alex. You're listening to The Arts Hour from the BBC World Service. I'm Nikki Beatty. Carlos Acosta is a superstar in the world of dance. He's charismatic, crackles with energy, and owns every stage he dances or even stands on. He grew up in a poor part of Havana, Cuba, where he was the 11th child in his family and began his dance training at the National Ballet of Cuba. He's now director of the UK's Birmingham Royal Ballet, where he's created some unexpected collaborations, including a production danced to the music of local heavy metal rock legends Black Sabbath. The BBC's Michael Barclay asked Carlos Acosta when he first discovered the art form.
4: The first thing the audience needs to know is that I didn't like ballet at all. In fact, I'm going to use the word hate here, because I was more like a street kid. I performed what was very fashionable at the time, which was the break dancing, the hip hop movement. I wanted to be the next Michael Jackson. But I have a very stubborn dad that saw that my life was leading towards a life of petty crime at the age of 9. And so he decided, as a way of discipline, put me in a ballet school in the center of the city. So I had no choice to select this. It was my father who chose it for me. But it took 3 years until I developed the vocation and the love for it.
5: The National Ballet of Cuba came to your town. Did that sort of change things for you when you saw them?
4: So they kicked me out from the school finally, because I was the kind of kid that whenever I was put into a choreography, the school didn't have the certainty that I was going to turn up for the show anyway. And so after leaving the school show hanging, everybody was waiting for me and I wasn't there in the show. So they had to go and find me wherever I was and took me to the stage. They decided I was unreliable and they kicked me out from the school. So I end up boarding in Pinal del Río. And while I was there, age 13, I saw the National Ballet of Cuba for the first time. And then I realized that I was studying to become one of those professionals. And I liked the way that they were built. They had this muscling, athletic. They were lifting the girls with one hand. They could jump. That was my wake-up call into this art form. So I decided to really, from that point on, dedicate everything, all the energy, to become the best I could be.
5: You hardly saw your family during that time when you were at boarding school.
4: Yeah, it was a time of a lot of loneliness. Mm. I was living with my half-brother, Pedro. I used to sleep on the floor, filled with cucarachas and mosquitoes. So the way it happens is that on Sundays, you will go to the boarding school, and then Friday night, you go back home. I sleep in my half-brother Pedro's Friday night and Saturday, and on Sunday I'm back in the school. And my parents would give Pedro some kind of monthly allowance for me, but they didn't visit me. So for a couple of years, I was so lonely and everything. But at that time is when I started to form this relationship with ballet. Ballet was the greatest friend I ever had, and it was my shelter, my refuge. And whenever I felt bad or I felt, you know, sad or something, I could always dance. And this sort of dependency to ballet is what has led me to be here.
0: Carlos Acosta, our cultural critic for this edition of The Arts Hour, is Alexandra Steinecker-Clark. Where does ballet sit within your wide range of art appreciation?
3: Funnily enough, I grew up, and this is such like a mainstream thing to say, but I do think that when it comes to engaging children with ballet, that it is very relevant and important. But every Christmas, I watched Barbie and the Nutcracker, like the movie.
0: I didn't know there was a Barbie in the Nutcracker.
3: Yes.
0: Oh my goodness.
3: Yes. And so that was something that I watched every year growing up. And then, of course, that ignited an interest for me to go see the Nutcracker in person as an actual ballet. And then also, you know, even last winter, I went to go see a concert. I mean, it was a classical music concert, so not a ballet performance, but also of the Nutcracker. So that is a piece that means a lot to me, for example. And it came from me watching Barbie and the Nutcracker growing up. So I think that these things can have quite an impact.
0: Yeah. But as long as you see something more than the Nutcracker eventually, Alex.
3: Maybe I need to go to Birmingham and go see something that Carlos Acosta has brought to the world.
0: That is. Thank you, Alex. Finally, on today's Arts Hour, Voodoo and Music. The band Nana Benz de Togo recently performed at the Africa Oye Festival in Liverpool, England. Here they are introducing their track, Liberty.
6: 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To consult the earth, the fire, the water, and the air. To understand today and to know tomorrow. Voodoo is deeply connected to ecology. And Nana Benz of Togo is also a feminist band. Yeah. And the message we bring you today is, whoever doesn't respect woman doesn't respect nature. Whoever doesn't respect women doesn't

0: That's it for this week's Arts Hour. Thank you for your ears, and thank you to my guests, Wild Wild Women and Alexandra Steinecker-Clark. For now, from me, Nikki Badey, studio managers Jackie Marjoram and Steve Greenwood, and producers Kieran Birmingham and Lucy Collingwood, see you next week.
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2: Hello, I'm Celia Hatton at 8 hours GMT. Welcome to the newsroom. Coming up on the BBC World Service, Russia and Ukraine continue to trade heavy aerial strikes. Our Kyiv correspondent speaks with the deputy head of Ukraine's military intelligence service, who says long-range strikes into Russia will continue. Plus,
3: I therefore declare Hichilema Hakainde S to be president-elect.
2: The latest chapter in a dramatic election process. This is the moment Zambia announced the incumbent president had won. The opposition has denied police accusations of planning an insurrection. We'll go live to the Capitol. The latest on the mega Meta trial in the U.S. And, well, sheep farmers are smiling. They say the global price of wool is finally rising.
4: There's less sheep in New Zealand now, and they also had a carryover of wool since COVID. That's cleared in the last 2 years now, so the limited supply that we have is increasing, obviously, the competition.
2: Stay with us. All those stories coming up.
5: BBC News with Emily Thomas. At least 17 Ukrainians have been killed in the latest round of Russian missile and drone strikes, according to officials. Kyiv came under attack, as well as towns and cities in the east of the country. Meanwhile, hundreds of Ukrainian drones were reported targeting Moscow overnight. From Kyiv, our Ukraine correspondent Dan Johnson reports.
6: 10 people were killed in Pechenny when two Russian missiles were reported to have hit homes, a cafe and a post office. 8 people were hurt, according to local officials from the Kharkiv region. Elsewhere, 3 Ukrainians died in Sumy, 2 in Zaporizhia, 2 in Kherson. 5 people were wounded in Izium, close to the front line in the east, and Kyiv came under 5 waves of attack overnight. Ukrainian drones again targeted Moscow. The city's mayor said 620 of them, 180 shot down, and another warehouse of the online retailer Wildberries was reported to have been hit.
5: Russia has threatened the UK with consequences after Ukraine used British-made drones to strike targets inside Russia for the first time. The Russian embassy in London said Britain was acting as a co-perpetrator while hypocritically professing a desire for peace. Britain says it's committed to providing the equipment Ukraine needs to defend itself. Zambia's Electoral Commission says President Hakainde Hichilema has won a second term, securing 60% of the vote in last week's election. His victory was widely expected. International observers have said the vote was marred by intimidation and abductions. Dingindaba Jonah Boyoya has this reaction from Lusaka.
7: Right after the announcement was made, I met a lot of people on the streets of Lusaka who came out of their homes and they were celebrating on the streets. But obviously, there is also a side of the country that is not happy. There's some people that are quite displeased with the result, especially that there was a stop to the counting and announcement of results on the 14th of August, a day after voting. And so you can say that it's people celebrating and others that are not very happy.
5: Brazil's president has welcomed the discovery of oil near the Amazon coast, despite opposition to drilling in the area from environmentalists. Rory Gallimore reports.
8: President Lula is seeking re-election in October and he's often keen to portray himself as a protector of the environment. That image jars with the sight of him dressed in orange overalls, brandishing a vial of oil and declaring, "It smells so good." Mr. Lula was celebrating the discovery of new reserves by the state energy firm near the mouth of the Amazon River. He wants Brazil to phase out fossil fuels, but insists it still needs oil revenues to fund the transition to clean energy. More exploration is needed to establish just how much oil is buried deep beneath the sea and how much money Brazil could earn.
5: BBC News. The British government says a vessel leaving the Strait of Hormuz has been struck by an unknown projectile. The UK's Maritime Trade Operations Centre says the vessel sustained damage to its engine room and there was a casualty among the crew. The agency said the Omani Coast Guard was assisting the remaining crew. It's not clear who fired the projectile. South Korea's President Lee Jae-myung has called for stronger independent defence capabilities as part of efforts to reduce the military's reliance on the United States. Late on Sunday, President Trump ordered joint exercises with South Korea to be substantially scaled back, calling them inappropriate and hostile towards the North. The BBC has learned that the authorities in Germany have for the first time used a new law which makes it possible to prosecute people smugglers who use small boats. Such smugglers can now face up to 10 years in prison. Here's our Berlin correspondent, Jessica Parker.
9: In Germany, the facilitation of people smuggling wasn't technically illegal to countries like the UK that lie outside of the EU's zone of free movement. Berlin agreed to tighten the law after our BBC investigation exposed how West Germany's used by gangs to store small boats' equipment before it's rushed to northern France. Migrant and law enforcement sources say tougher European policing is helping disrupt supply lines. But the recent emergence of so-called mega dinghies may be a sign of smugglers adapting as they seek to maximise their profits.
5: The Chinese government has been censoring social media posts about the former premier Zhu Rongji as his funeral and cremation take place in Beijing. Mr. Zhu died last week, aged 97. Tributes online to his economic reforms have prompted some criticism of President Xi Jinping's government, which has overseen slower economic growth. World News from the BBC.
10: Hello, I'm Celia Hatton, and you're listening to the newsroom on the BBC World Service. Let's start by focusing on the latest in Russia's war on Ukraine, a war that is being fiercely fought on both sides. People in northeastern Ukraine's Kharkiv region are dealing with the aftermath of a deadly Russian strikes overnight that killed at least 10 people. Kharkiv's mayor says the assaults also caused extensive damage to homes and retail shops. On the other side of the border, the mayor of Moscow says more than 600 Ukrainian drones targeted the Russian capital on Monday evening. It's part of a campaign by Kyiv to take the war deep into Russia by destroying military supply lines and infrastructure facilities. In a secret location in Kyiv, our Ukraine correspondent Dan Johnson spoke to the country's deputy chief of military intelligence, Vadim Skibitsky, about how Ukraine is trying to combat Russia. Just before coming on air, Dan gave me this update. He started by talking about the latest Russian attacks on Ukraine.
11: There were more strikes on different Ukrainian cities. There were 5 rounds of air alerts in Kyiv, but also deadly attacks in Kharkiv this morning. A missile attack there is reported to have killed 10 Ukrainians and wounded more people there. Also reports of deaths in Kherson, in Sumy and in Zaporizhia too. So the current death toll stands at 17, we understand, because of those attacks last night. It underlines again the challenge that Ukraine faces in defending itself against Russian attacks.
10: Dan, you've spoken to Ukrainian military intelligence. What have they told you?
11: Yes, we sat down to talk to the deputy chief of Ukraine's intelligence organization. He's called Major General Vadim Skibitsky. And I started by asking him about Ukraine's long-range drone attacks into Russia. They've been successful in targeting a number of sites, a number of facilities, including oil refineries and warehouses, distribution centers. And he told me he thought those attacks were justified.
12: We should destroy and disrupt, first of all, production weaponry. And that is why one of the main objects for us is defense

0: grim for many Ukrainians. It was very cold, and they were for long periods without heating, lighting, electricity. And the Major General said that he feared, in fact, his greatest fear looking ahead was that that situation would be repeated and would be even worse. I asked him, what concerns you most? I thought he may say the lack of Patriot missile interceptors that they need to defend the skies. He acknowledged that shortage, but he actually said he worries most about the misery Russia may inflict in the coming winter.
1: And destroy and disrupt water supply system, heating system, electricity system, and other objects and facilities for normal life of civilian population.
2: And Dan, what about accusations that the Ukrainian side might be hitting civilian targets in Russia now?
0: Yes, Russia has claimed that there have been civilian deaths linked to this campaign of long-range drone strikes. The deputy head of Ukrainian intelligence said that Ukraine does not target civilians, but that he considered the sites they have been hitting to be legitimate because they are supplying the military. I said, given the prospects for this winter and the number of Ukrainian civilians who are being hurt and killed, did he actually consider that Ukraine was winning this war?
1: It's our territory, it's our land, it's our culture, it's our history. We must to fight to prevent the full occupation of Russian Federation in our territory.
3: Do you think you are winning, succeeding?
1: I think yes.
2: Ukraine's Deputy Chief of Military Intelligence, Vadim Skibitsky, ending that report from Dan Johnson. Also on the BBC website, Moscow's accused the UK of, quote, deliberately opting to escalate the Ukrainian crisis after confirmation that Britain has been supplying drones to Ukraine for use in strikes on Russian targets. Now, in what's been described as social media's big tobacco moment, the tech giant Meta is preparing for a courtroom showdown stemming from a lawsuit brought by 30 U.S. states. Prosecutors accuse Meta of numerous violations of federal and state privacy laws for children. In a jury trial due to begin in California later today, not only are the states seeking upwards of $1 trillion from Meta, but they could also force fundamental changes to apps such as Instagram and Facebook. Our North America technology correspondent Lily Jamali has been speaking to Jeanette Jalil.
4: This is a case brought by dozens of U.S. states in 2023. This is a bipartisan coalition. And what we often see on tech issues, including those or especially those that affect children, is states setting their political differences aside and presenting a united front. And that's what we're seeing here. This trial is being held in California, but they're being joined by Colorado, New Jersey, and Kentucky in actually arguing the case. So the original complaint from 2023 alleged that Meta incorporated harmful features on Instagram and Facebook to drive engagement among young users, all in the aim of boosting their profits. And then they argued that they misled the public about what they were doing. So there have been other cases from individuals, from school districts, et cetera, but this one comes complete with the legal firepower of several state attorneys general, the top lawyer in their respective states.
5: If Meta loses, it could face severe consequences. What are the states after?
4: Yeah, I think the states are after, more than anything, changes to these platforms. So Meta and owns, of course, Instagram and Facebook, as I mentioned. So we're talking about features like infinite scroll, likes, and push notifications, what the states have called a set of psychologically manipulative features. They already have seen the state of New Mexico gain some ground trying to make change. So New Mexico brought a case, a child endangerment case against Meta, and a judge there just ordered that they have to do more rigorous age enforcement, eliminate overnight push notifications for users under 18. Those are for users in New Mexico just for the next 5 years. But there is a blueprint there that I think these other states are very interested in following. Plus, you have this $1.4 trillion that Meta says the states want. I did talk to the California Attorney General about that number. They say talk of money will come later in the process. They say that Meta's basically using that number as a scare tactic as we enter the final hours before the trial begins.
5: And Meta is denying that it deliberately tries to make its social media addictive for children.
4: Right. They call the state's claims unsubstantiated. They are basically saying that the states are trying to penalize them for things like age verification, which are difficult across the tech industry. And then again, back to

0: those that $1 trillion plus in damages. Meta calls that financial demand vastly disproportionate. This will all play out in a second phase if the states, again, are successful.
1: Our North America technology correspondent, Lily Jamali. You're listening to The Newsroom on the BBC World Service. A new law making it easier to prosecute small boat smugglers in Germany has been used in raids for the first time. Berlin agreed to tighten legislation after a BBC investigation exposed how gangs scored equipment in Western Germany before taking it to the French coast. Our correspondent Jessica Parker has this report.
2: We're on the road to West Germany. I can't say exactly where. The police have asked us to keep the location a secret. But we're going to get a rare glimpse into their work in efforts to crack down on small boat crossings to the UK. Because remember, gangs use West Germany as a hub for storing small boats' equipment before it's then rushed to the coast of northern France. Big heavy metal doors. And then we go, oh wow, this place is huge. I'm in a big brick-walled warehouse and I'm looking at stacks and stacks of packaged up life jackets. There's loads of them. They say they took more than 9,000 during this raid. This equipment was seized during spring raids that used a new law in Germany for the first time, and we're seeing the results. Listening to my footsteps, you can get an idea of how big this warehouse is. And I've come over to more cardboard boxes. And inside those are dinghies, deflated dinghies.
3: Also on the programme, a BBC investigation finds evidence that people traffickers are storing small boats in Germany before migrants use them to try and cross the
2: 2 years ago, our BBC investigation exposed West Germany's role as a staging post in the small boats supply chain. Our reporter went undercover.
4: They tell me the equipment comes from Turkey. They have about 10 warehouses around Essen.
2: Germany then agreed to change the law, specifically criminalising the facilitation of people smuggling to the UK, because certain anti-smuggling laws had stopped applying to Britain after Brexit.
5: To remedy this, the United Kingdom was added again to the list of countries which the code applies to.
2: Bernard Schmeisel is a specialist in UK-German law.
5: So now it is the same situation as it was before Brexit, but the UK is explicitly mentioned.
6: Do you think it's really a priority for German police to prosecute these kinds of cases?
5: They all are understaffed and they, to be honest, may focus on what they see more purely domestic matters. But technically, they have to go after this. So if they're being notified about such a suspicious activity, they will have to investigate and then they will eventually have to punish those people.
2: One law change agreed here in Berlin isn't going to be a silver bullet, but migrant and enforcement sources say tougher policing in Europe is helping to disrupt supply chains, possibly a factor driving some smugglers to put more people onto bigger boats. Because these gangs don't just abandon their money-making schemes, rather they evade and they adapt.
1: Jessica Parker. Let's go to Zambia now, where in the last few hours it's been confirmed that President Hakainde Hichilema has been re-elected for a second five-year term. Election officials say he secured 60% of the valid votes cast. This was the moment the result was announced.
7: I therefore declare Hichilema Hakainde S to be president-elect. Of the Republic of Zambia.
1: Well, Mr. Hichilema's main challenger has questioned the credibility of the process and called for an investigation into alleged irregularities. Just a few days ago, police arrested 11 people, including leading opposition figures, in a raid. Let's cross over to the capital, Lusaka, now, and our reporter, Dingindaba Jonah Boyoya. Thanks for joining us. It was Mr. Hichilema's seventh run for the presidency, but was he widely expected to win this time around?
8: Well, for a very long time he was, because a lot of things have happened building up to this election. And one of the things that happened was the death of one of his main challengers, former President Edgar Lungu, last year. He died in June, and that sort of sent the opposition in limbo, because nobody was sure which way this would go. And from that point on, this was largely considered Hakainde Hichilema's victory. But things sort of changed in May when Brian Mundwile came onto the scene, because nobody really thought he would have garnered as much support as he has, having 1.8 million votes in the last election. Interestingly, that's the same number of votes that former President Edgar Lungu got when he lost the election in 2021, 1.8 million votes. And Hakainde Hichilema in 2021 got 2.8 million votes. And this time around, he's added around 100,000 more, 2.9.
1: Interesting. I mentioned it before, but the opposition is challenging the result. Can you tell me more about what they've been saying?
8: They say that there are irregularities in the contest. Yesterday, opposition candidate Brian Mundwile issued a statement where he said there were inconsistencies in the documents that certify the victory. They claim that these documents were being changed before reaching the National Results Center, or in essence, the figures were being changed before reaching the National Results Center, then altering the outcome of this election. They're also saying that the suspension of voting that happened on the 14th of August, the day after voting happened, the suspension of counting of votes and announcement of results, was an attempt at manipulation. The Electoral Commission said that it was because there were pockets of violence reported and a theft of ballot boxes containing marked ballot papers. And that is what they're contesting, that this election lacks that integrity to give President Hichilema a convincing win.
1: Mm. You're speaking to us from the capital. What's the mood across the country?
8: Shortly after Hakainde Hichilema was announced president-elect, there were people on the streets that were celebrating, most of them dressed in the ruling party's regalia, a lot of students from which President Hakainde Hichilema has supported, the University of Zambia, took to the streets to celebrate. It's fair to mention that there are a lot of people that are dissatisfied with the process as well. They've been feeling quite unhappy about it. There is presence of law enforcement agencies, especially in densely populated areas, increased security patrols, and this is because there has been an anticipation of some sort of possible unrest that could have happened, and that's why the law enforcement agencies decided to deploy, including the Zambia Army, actually have been patrolling.
1: Okay, we're going to have to keep a close watch on this story. Thanks for covering it for us. That was Dingindaba Jonah Boyoya speaking to us from the capital of Zambia. Football news now. The global football body FIFA has sacked its chief operating officer, Kevin Lamore, just weeks after he strongly criticized its president, Gianni Infantino's plan to sell stakes in its competitions off to private investors. That plan was shelved hours after Mr. Lamore spoke out. Before joining FIFA, Kevin Lamore was Deputy General Secretary at the governing body of European football, UEFA. It's UEFA which has been leading the charge against Mr. Infantino. Devin Bernstein is the former chairman of the Football Association in England and has been one of the most prominent voices calling for reform of FIFA. Henry Zeffman began by asking him what he thought of the sacking.
9: Well, I think it's probably inevitable. You can't have a chairman and chief executive who has a clear loss of confidence and for the situation to continue. So I'm not really surprised at that. But I don't think in a way it's particularly significant, because the challenge to Infantino isn't going to come from within FIFA. It has to come from outside, and particularly from UEFA, who have maintained a strong position so far. But we need to see now whether they will really walk the walk and face Infantino down. Because if they don't, I think he will continue in position for the moment.
10: Well, what does walk the walk mean? Because, of course, there is Gianni Infantino's re-election effort coming up next year. But UEFA are still talking about a boycott of FIFA competitions. Of course, we've just had the Men's World Cup, but it's the FIFA Women's Under-20s World Cup kicking off in Poland on September the 5th, less than a month away. Six European countries are due to take part in that, including England. Should England be taking part in that?
9: No, I don't think they should. Not on our own, but as part of UEFA ban, I think UEFA have to go through with their threat not to participate. I'd be very sorry for the competitors and so on, but this is a very tough situation, and Infantino has to be eyeballed here. And if UEFA and the other confederations go sort of soft now, then you can see the opposition sort of just drifting away, and people get bored about these issues. It'll lose its momentum, and you can see him staying in place until next year.
10: Well, speaking of people getting bored of these issues, when you were FA chairman, you, the English FA, abstained from the 2011 FIFA presidential election in which Sepp Blatter was re-elected for his third term. And by the end, it was a pretty lonely mission for you and for the FA, wasn't it?
9: It was. I spoke out at the FIFA Congress in front of 2,000 delegates against Blatter's being put in position unopposed, because it became a coronation in his case. So, I am one for actually following up very aggressive words with action. Otherwise, it's all pretty meaningless. But we'll have to see. If UEFA don't stay tough and don't stay firm, and the main force they've got is boycotting FIFA events. I have to say also that sponsors have a role to play, because if sponsors start to withdraw their support, that will put huge pressure onto FIFA. But it won't come internally. I think Infantino will have his own people lined up behind him.
11: David Bernstein. And last, some good news for sheep farmers. Wool prices have increased sharply over the past year. Here in Britain, in recent years, the number of sheep has been falling. Prices were so low for wool at one point that some farmers were even choosing to burn fleeces. Our Wales correspondent, Hal Griffith, has this report.
12: Your local man from just up the road in Riga. Right.
13: As spectator sports go, competitive sheep shearing may not be mainstream, but it always draws a crowd at the annual Royal Welsh Agricultural Show. This year, the sheep farmers visiting had reason to be cheerful. The money they receive for each fleece has been rising. On average, it's up 70% on last year. According to Gareth Jones from British Wool, it's part of a commodity boom shaped by international supply and demand.
14: If we look at the global markets, there's less sheep in Wales, less sheep in the UK producing less wool. But if we look at a comparable market to us, like New Zealand, there's less sheep in New Zealand now. And they also had a carryover of wool since COVID. That's cleared in the last 2 years now. So the limited supply that we have, including the increased demand, is increasing, obviously, the competition in the auction, which farmers are going to see the benefits of that.
13: And where's that demand coming from?
14: So we see it in the domestic market. So 50% of our wool stays here in the UK. We have 180 brands who are working with us, who are specifying British wool in their products. But we also have China, which is an important market for us. We also have a bedding manufacturer in South Korea, and also we have some licensees in Japan. So it's very much here in Wales, we're producing a fantastic fibre, but it's in demand worldwide.
15: Come on.
13: On his farm in the hills above Llanfair Cyreinion in mid-Wales, Wyn Williams keeps a flock of around 700 sheep. He's been here for the last 38 years, rearing mainly for meat. Yeah. But what he gets for the wool makes a real difference.
16: There's not everybody that can shear, and also, your helpers, the wool wrappers and everything. It assists with the cost of the... And most importantly, we have to shear us from an animal welfare and health perspective. Who would want a big, big, strong winter coat still on with the excessive heat that we've got at the moment?
13: Wool has been spun in Britain since the Bronze Age, and while technology's changed over the centuries, the process of sorting through each fleece is still done by hand. At a depot in Newtown, Barry Bellis says he can recognise 68 different grades of wool, from the finest destined for knitwear to the coarser kind that could end up in carpets or even slug pellets.
17: If you've got a nice white fleece like that one, you're able to dye that pink, green, blue, whatever colour you want. So there's more value to this fleece than there is this one. Whereas this type of fleece, that will tend to go into a carpet blend and stuff like that because of the colour.
13: Rising wool prices aren't necessarily good news for shoppers, of course, but they do offer reward for one of Britain's oldest industries.
11: Howell Griffith. You've been listening to The Newsroom with me, Celia Hatton. Our main news: Russia and Ukraine traded intense overnight attacks, with 10 Ukrainians reportedly killed by a Russian missile, more than 600 Ukrainian drones launched towards Moscow.
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20: Coming up on Business Daily from the BBC World Service, why does flying feel so expensive? With jet fuel prices still high and many airports around the world at their busiest time of year, we're following the money to find out how airlines stay profitable. And as travellers pay more for add-ons, are the days of ultra-low-cost air travel coming to an end? That's with me, Hannah Mullane, after the World News.
21: BBC News with Charles Carroll. Russia and Ukraine have carried out intense overnight attacks on each other's territory. In Ukraine, at least 17 people have been killed, most of them in Kharkiv, where Russian missile strikes hit residential buildings, shops and cars. Russian officials say Ukraine launched more than 600 drones towards the Moscow region. Zambia's Electoral Commission says President Hakainde Hichilema has won re-election. International observers have said last week's vote was marred by intimidation and abductions. Scientists have warned that the impact of rising global temperatures on older people has been significantly underestimated. They say previous studies focused on younger people who are better able to cope with heat. The authorities in Germany have for the first time used a new law which makes it possible to prosecute people smugglers who use small boats. It forbids gangs from storing boats and engines in Germany before transporting them to northern France for crossings to Britain. South Korea's president Lee Jae-myung has called for stronger independent defence capabilities as part of efforts to reduce the military's reliance on the United States. He also called for faster progress on a nuclear-powered submarine programme. The Chinese government has been censoring social media posts about the former premier Zhu Rongji as his funeral and cremation take place in Beijing. Tributes online to his economic reforms have prompted some criticism of President Xi Jinping's government. Brazil's president has welcomed the discovery of oil reserves near the Amazon coast, despite opposition to drilling in the area from environmentalists. And world football's governing body, FIFA, has sacked its chief operating officer, Kevin Lamour. 3 weeks ago, he strongly criticised the organisation's president, Gianni Infantino, for his now abandoned plan to sell stakes in the World Cup. BBC News.
20: We're in peak holiday season, certainly for the Northern Hemisphere at the moment, and that means more planes in the sky. I'm here at Manchester Airport in the north of England, and nearly 3.5 million people will travel through here this month, jetting off on summer breaks. And for many, it's costing more than they might have thought.
22: I do think the prices are going up.
23: They are, definitely.
24: I'm not too happy at paying about £100 for a suitcase.
22: It does feel a lot.
24: Yeah, it does. It does feel a lot.
25: They plague you with, do you want this, do you want that, do you want this? And we normally just take hand luggage.
20: Today on Business Daily with me, Hannah Mullane, we'll be following the money to work out why the cost of flying is going up, what airlines are doing to protect their profits, and what it could mean for our future holidays. Everyone loves a holiday, a vacation, a breakaway from everyday life, a chance to get away and explore a new place. And that often involves getting on a plane, and that is getting much more expensive.
0: You'll see it in the ticket prices if you've tried to book a flight recently. And it's in the data too. Some flights increasing by as much as 25% compared to last year, if you have a look at the US Consumer Price Index data. And there are lots of reasons for it too. Jet fuel costs spiking, high demand for travel and increased labour costs all playing their part. But that increased cost isn't all down to the airlines. We start our programme taking a step back to where most holidays start, at the airport, Berlin Airport to be precise.
3: It's about inflation and wages and energy cost, cost of construction.
0: Aletta von Massenbach is the CEO of Berlin Airport. It opened in 2020, 8 years later than planned, racking up extra costs into the billions of dollars, and during a global pandemic. Airports recoup those costs by charging airlines landing fees, and a reported rise in landing fees at Berlin Brandenburg next year has led to some low-cost carriers cutting flights to and from the airport.
3: There are certain budget airlines that have reduced capacity at Berlin Airport. Others have increased it. But what we see from the ones who have decreased, this is mainly because of the state-induced costs. So that these are regulatory costs, have nothing to do with the airport. It is the German state that through taxation and other costs increase the overall burden to an airline and therefore decrease competitiveness.
0: So the Ryanair boss, Michael O'Leary, he described Germany as one of Europe's least competitive aviation markets. He was talking about those state level costs that you just said there. What are your thoughts on that? Would you agree with him?
3: We don't agree with him in each and every aspect that he says, but in this specific aspect, we have exactly the same position as German aviation sector. We fully agree with his assessment, and we see how much this decreases competitiveness. And by decreasing competitiveness, you also reduce connectivity, and this is to the detriment not only of the airport, but it's also a macroeconomic effect it has to the people living here, to the businesses, to the industries, to everyone who needs connectivity. You know, for an airline to operate at a German airport, it's more expensive than operating, for example, in an airport in Spain or, you know, in Italy, Poland or whatever other comparison you want to make.
0: And we see airlines, they have lots of added extras now that they can use to boost their profits, like for baggage and seats that you choose and things like that. But airports have extras as well. How much is that important to you in terms of the added extras that you can charge as an airport?
3: So this is something that we obviously also try to do in order, again, to keep our airport charges flat. It represents more than 30% of the revenue that we generate at an airport.
0: And then there's also things like fast track security that people can pay for, sort of priority services within the airport. Does that also play into it?
3: Yes, priority service, that's also a very important new trend, because we see that lots of people are seeking, you know, certain exclusivity. And this we see especially when it comes to lounges. So we are expanding our capacities and the offers at the lounges as well. And you have, again, even within the users of lounges, you have different expectation requirements and also willingness to spend money for it. And so you need to have a differentiated product.
0: It's hard to make money as an airport. Data from Airports Council International shows that roughly 66% of all airports worldwide operate at a net financial loss. Big regional hubs get lots of passengers through the door, and that's where the money is made. Lots of airports have huge setup costs, big bills to keep them running, and generally are a bit smaller. So getting that footfall through the door to become profitable can be tricky. Airlines have a bit of a better time of it, but the industry is volatile and profit margins are still tight. The International Air Transport Association predicts that many airlines will make just 2% profit this year, half of what it expected them to make before the conflict in Iran started. So how do airlines respond? Stefan Pickler is former president and CEO of Royal Jordanian. He's also run Air Berlin, Fiji Airways and Jazeera Airways, as well as being chairman and CEO of Thomas Cook. It's quite the CV, and he was around when low-cost airlines were booming and putting pressure on the established airlines to unbundle airfares and cut costs in order to lower prices.
4: These low-cost airlines had, in average,
2: 30 to 40% lower unit cost than established airlines. You always have this as an advantage if you start something new. So, of course, it was a challenge, but it was also competition. So legacy airlines like whatever British Airways, Lufthansa, Qantas, etc., tried to adapt to this, launched their low-cost airlines as well, tried to get higher load factors, tried to offer lower fares, etc., etc. So it's just natural evolution of air travel, which was, when I started, pretty elite, and now it's basically mass transportation.
0: Now air travel isn't quite so cheap, and the conflict in Iran disrupting supply chains and sending jet fuel prices through the roof. Tickets have now gone up by as much as 25% in some markets, and many airlines have increased the fuel surcharge as part of your ticket. But that doesn't seem to have dampened demand.
2: It's basically that capacity doesn't match demand on a global level. And you can easily see that at a global load factor, which means how many seats are occupied in an aircraft, which was around 81.6% in 2019, it's now 83.8%, which means aircraft are fuller. This means that airlines are able to get the money back. They spend more on operations because they charge fuel surcharges, for example. And that's what happened with the Iran war, where, of course, capacity was cut and the fares in general in the industry increased between 5 and 25%, depends on the region, because there was lower capacity. So I don't think that the Iran war per se impacted the profitability of airlines, because in a scenario where demand outstripped supply, they were able to charge these costs as add-on fuel surcharges to the passenger or to the customer.
0: You're listening to Business Daily on the BBC World Service with me, Hannah Mullane. Today, we are following the money through the airport and up into the skies as we ask why flying is getting so expensive. Certainly something holidaymakers here at Manchester Airport in the north of England have been thinking about.
22: We're going for a honeymoon, but I do think the prices are going up.
0: What about all of the add-ons that you get when you book now for your checked baggage, to choose your seat, all of that kind of stuff?
25: Yeah, that's valid, because you get a cheap flight, but then you look at all the add-ons and they plague you with, do you want this, do you want that, do you want this? And we normally just take hand luggage, but again, because it's our honeymoon, we thought she can take another
0: treat
25: pair
0: yourself.
25: Of shoes. Yeah.
0: And are you sharing a bag, though?
25: We are.
0: Well done. So that's another thing. Like, you could have a bag each, but because of the price, you choose to squeeze it in.
22: Even on our honeymoon, I've had to pack into one bag.
0: And I can see you're checking in a lot of bags. Got a big family with you.
24: Yeah. I'm not too happy at paying about 100 quid for a suitcase.
22: It does feel a lot.
24: Yeah, it does. It does feel a lot. We're only going for 5 days and they've packed enough for about...
0: Oh, wow. So you're not these travellers that pack it all into a tiny backpack to avoid the cost?
24: Nigel does.
0: Well, Nigel, you've got the tiny cases, all your stuff in those tiny cases, and you're the biggest person here.
4: Yes. Travel light.
0: So you've got a big bag in front of you, so you'd be checking that in.
5: We got one between us. Yeah. Sharing it.
6: Expensive than the flight.
5: Yeah.
0: The bag was more expensive than the flight. Yeah. And do you pay to sit together?
5: No.
0: Well, I'm glad I'm not the only one that doesn't pay to sit with their partner on a flight. Well, those passengers there clearly seeing things getting more expensive, and it's not just the ticket, it's all of those extras you pay for as well. So with all this in mind, do all these added extras make the budget airlines any cheaper? Josh Martin has been looking into this for us and how much it all really costs.
7: Yes, Hannah. So booking a one-way fare between two of Europe's major hubs, London and Istanbul... We chose this route because there are five airlines that fly the route, from full-service carriers like Turkish Airlines, which include meals, cabin bags and entertainment on the four-hour flight, to ultra-low-cost carriers like Wizz Air, where a basic ticket only gives you an under-seat bag. So looking to book a flight a month from now, and the full-service option quoting me about $200 for the one-way flight. But is the low-cost option that much cheaper if I add all the extras? Or does it only make sense if you want that no-frills flight experience? So for the full-service flight, it's quoting me about $200 to get me there on Turkish Airlines. And so how does that compare to Wizz Air? So Wizz Air starts quite strong. The basic ticket costs about $87, so much, much cheaper from the start of it. But now... This is where the add-ons start. It wants $51 for a package that includes an overhead cabin bag, and it will let you select a regular seat. And that fee also includes something called priority boarding, so you can get ahead of the crowd and sit in the plane for longer, and the convenience of checking in online a month in advance. Not sure about that benefit, but that's what you get for the package. But they're also offering other add-ons such as disruption assistance, where, you know, they say for $20, if there's a short notice delay or cancellation, they'll help you through the process. Although they should be doing that anyway because of EU aviation law. So I'm going to decline that option. I'll also decline the $20 add-on to check in at the airport with a person. But I will add a check bag that's an extra $40. And also need to budget for, you know, knowing me, once on board a four-hour flight, I'm probably going to want a snack and a drink. So call that about $15. We get through all of that. And just by saying yes to most, not all, but most of the add-ons, that flight price has already doubled.
0: Wow, that's interesting, isn't it? It really does add up. And all of these added extras, they've become commonplace on budget airlines now, and some less budget ones too, as they realise the need to boost revenue. But is there a ceiling to this? How much will customers be willing to pay for extras, and how much is too much? Jay Sorensen is a consultant working with airlines on these programmes.
1: This science is called ancillary revenue, and it is revenue that an airline can generate outside of the passenger fare. And it primarily includes baggage, seat assignment fees, and also something that essentially represents product bundles. And it also, I would argue, gives passengers a degree of choice in what they want to buy.
0: And just how important are these add-ons to profit margins?
1: Globally, ancillary revenue represents about 18% of airline revenue. And so it is crucial for airline profits. And what's interesting about ancillary revenue is passenger fares are going to fluctuate based upon demand and supply. The fees associated with airline travel have been far more durable in terms of they don't swing very much. And so that has provided airlines with a very safe and attractive base of revenue when times are very challenging.
0: And we are seeing some pushback to all of these add-ons. We've had in the EU this summer a ruling that means that airlines are going to have to be a bit more transparent about what their air fee actually costs once you add baggage on, for example. Is that something you think we're going to see more globally?
1: This is always something that I warn my airline clients about, and that is if you push too far and if you're treating people unfairly, you're going to have regulators step in.
0: Do you think airlines are just getting a bit greedy?
1: What I tell my clients is you need to ensure that the customer is treated fairly and is happy. Do airlines get greedy? I can understand why consumers would interpret it at that, and it would be hard to argue against that sometimes airlines are overly ravenous for revenue.
0: Do you think we're seeing an end to that super low cost air travel?
1: There's a distinction between Europe and the U.S. in that regard. The majority of the service in Europe is provided by low-cost carriers, and they dominate the pricing structure. In the U.S., the opposite is true. The industry is dominated here by American, Delta, United, and Southwest. We have a different scenario here. You know, airfares and market power by global network carriers is on the increase in the U.S. In Europe, I always chuckle when I hear people grousing or complaining about Ryanair. Without Ryanair, the scenario in Europe would be radically different in terms of airfare pricing.
0: Well, maybe we shouldn't be complaining so much about travelling on budget airlines then, Jay, suggesting that they have a lot to answer for in keeping those prices down here in Europe. But are they really any cheaper than flying with a legacy airline? Back to Josh. How are you getting on, Josh? What did the tally come out at?
7: Yeah, I mean, in the end, the battle between Turkish Airlines and what I thought was a cheap fare with Wizz Air, there was about $10 in it. And I didn't even say yes to every single ancillary revenue offer from Wizz Air. They were offering insurance, automated online check-in, priority security lane access. If I had done that and literally said yes to every single offer I was given, it would have easily cost me another $50 on top of that, putting it well ahead of Turkish Airlines. And One thing I just wanted to point out was the difference between the two airlines and how much revenue they generate from these add-on fees. It's quite clear now that we've done this little experiment, but 44% of Wizz Air's revenue comes from these add-on fees. For Turkish, it's less than 10%.
0: Wow, that is a big difference there. And interesting, with all those added extras, that Wizz Air comes out as more expensive. So what does that mean for us then as customers? I asked all of our guests today, ultimately, is the cost of flying just going to keep going up?
2: Short term, yes. Long term, not necessarily, if you benchmark it against inflation.
3: In general, in the industry, there is the expectation that the cost of flying and therefore also ticket prices will increase.
1: The cost of air travel has gone up, but over the course of the last couple of decades, it has been the opposite.
0: Well, it seems from our experts at least that they expect that we'll all be paying more for air travel, but maybe no more than inflation in the long run. Though those passengers that we've been hearing from today certainly feel that those added extras make it feel like the costs are piling up. And we can expect more of those extra charges because they help create a stable income for airlines in a very unpredictable world for an industry that has such tight profit margins. That's all from this edition of Business Daily with me, Hannah Mullane. The producers were Matt Lyons and Josh Martin. Thanks for listening.
8: You're listening to the BBC World Service and now Witness History with me, Tim O'Callaghan. We're going back to the Second World War and the battle for the city of Mandalay in Burma, now known as Myanmar in Southeast Asia. This programme is going to be a bit different to how we normally do things, because instead of hearing from one sole witness, we're going to take you into the heart of that battle as it was being fought in March 1945. With the men of the British 14th Army. This programme contains some outdated and racist language.
9: The BBC presents the story of the Burma campaign that led to the capture of Mandalay. For the first time, a major feature programme has been made at the battlefront itself.
8: The programme was made by the pioneering BBC radio producer Douglas Cleverdon. He travelled with the British forces as they fought through central Burma.
10: I am standing by the flagpole of Fort Dufferin, where the Union Jack and the flags of the 19th Indian Division and of the 1st Battalion of the 15th Punjab Regiment are flying.
8: The 14th Army was made up of soldiers from across the British Empire, with men from the United Kingdom, India, East and West Africa all fighting side by side. Burma had been a British colony since 1886, and it had been captured by Japan in 1942. But by 1944, the Japanese army had suffered heavy losses and were retreating across central Burma. Mandalay was the second largest city in the country. It was strategically important, and the British believed that if they captured it, they would be able to liberate the capital city Yangon, then known as Rangoon, before monsoon season in May.
10: We all expected that Mandalay might fall within the next 24 hours. But everything depended on the capture of Fort Dufferin, which lies north of the city.
8: At the start of March 1945, the Japanese army had consolidated their position in the citadel of the Palace of Mandalay, referred to by the British as Fort Dufferin. On the 9th of March, the Allied soldiers attempted to storm the fort. So now I'm going to leave you with Douglas Cleverdon and those soldiers as they take you into the middle of that battle.
10: The fort is over a mile square, and along its four sides there runs a formidable wall of dark red brick, about 30 feet high. The brickwork is 8 feet thick, and the earth is banked up behind it to a width of 30 feet at ground level. Then surrounding the wall there's a moat, 70 yards wide and 10 or 11 feet deep. During the afternoon of March the 9th, men of the Frontier Force Regiment with tank and artillery support got within 100 yards of it.
12: The latest information, sir. On our right flank, the enemy are now withdrawing to the south, and the commander on the spot there reports a target for the guns. He's got a gunner with him, and they're going to bring down everything they can on them. They are withdrawing to the south. There have been small parties of enemy coming up to the walls of the fort now, yes. They're trying to get the tanks right up onto the moat to deal with them, sir.
10: But with the 70-yard moat and the 30-foot wall to protect them, the Japs couldn't be dislodged. So the frontier force consolidated their positions for the night. The next day, March the 10th, General Rees, the commander of the 19th Indian Division, launched a full-scale assault on Fort Dufferin. First, a 5.5 gun fired at the wall of the fort for an hour or more at point-blank range, about 250 yards. The first bang you heard was the gun firing, and the second was the shell bursting on the wall. We had the BBC recording car parked about 300 or 400 yards from the wall of the fort, from the north wall, under cover of a small concrete building, a public lavatory, in fact. A senior officer recorded a running commentary on the battle.
13: The frontier force, they're attacking Mandalay Fort now. You can probably hear the noise, the shelling, mortaring, our own tanks shooting. I'm fairly close to the walls myself, standing, looking half round a concrete wall. Our chaps are advancing steadily. They're bunching a little more than I'd like to see them. They're going very well. The tanks are advancing, firing very hard at the walls.
10: Well, we didn't get into Fort Dufferin that day. The Japs had dug in with machine guns at water level on each side of the moat where they couldn't be seen. And from here they could pick off against the skyline any of our troops who came over the outer bank of the moat. So General Rees ordered a withdrawal. The next morning he held a conference for the war correspondents. He told us he had never seen men fight more gallantly than the men of the Frontier Force Regiment on the previous afternoon. But as far as he was concerned, Fort Dufferin was no more than a hornet's nest, and he wasn't going to risk heavy loss of men's lives in order to take it by direct assault. So for the next few days, 19 Div gradually worked their way through the shattered huts and houses of the city.
14: CO wants your machine guns held in reserve here. Whilst we move forward down the road, and once we've consolidated the position, then you'll move forward on his orders.
15: Right, you want me in position now at that southern corner, don't you?
14: Yes, now can you get a section in position down at this corner here, the southern corner?
15: Yes, down and, the way now.
14: Good. And another section in this other southern corner here, just to protect against a possible counterattack in either direction. Right.
10: The whole area had been devastated by Japanese bombing in 1942 and never rebuilt. We parked the recording car beneath a tree by the side of the road from which the attack started.
16: What's happening? Well, the situation is that we're here, just alongside us, we've got the enemy, and we're stopping now for a bit while the other company goes around the left, and I think the plan probably will be to attack Crossroads in front of the other company while this company consolidates in this area.
10: The firing became more intense, but we were able to make a recording of what a battle sounds like from inside. I spent most of the time lying underneath the car and wishing that I had a tin hat. Meanwhile, night patrols were continually probing the walls of Fort Dufferin for a weak spot in the defences. On the night of March the 16th, the 15th Punjab made an attempt to break into the fort, using boats to cross the moat. We followed the course of the action from brigade headquarters.
17: They've got the one platoon across, and this boat that sank contained the leading elements of the second platoon that was crossing. Other than that, sir, I've had no report from them.
10: Then, to avoid further casualties, the men were ordered to withdraw. Under heavy covering fire, they got back across the moat before first light. Meanwhile, the fort was being gradually encircled. On March the 19th, there was a heavy attack on the Taik Tor Pagoda, which commanded the east gate. First, the bombers went in with 11-second bombs. Then, after a heavy artillery bombardment, two companies of the Worcesters went in with tanks supporting them. The pagoda was captured, and the encirclement of Fort Dufferin was nearly complete.
8: The Japanese forces evacuated the fort that night. The Supreme Allied Commander in Southeast Asia, Admiral Lord Louis Mountbatten, broadcast this message in the aftermath of that victory for the Allied soldiers.
23: Mandalay has fallen. The Japanese authorities, in their propaganda, had told their people that Mandalay, the second city of Burma, was of supreme importance to them, and that it would be defended with the utmost vigour. To all of you, in every arm and every service, British, American, Indian, African, and Chinese, I send my grateful thanks. I look forward with confidence to even greater victories.
8: The 14th Army reached the capital of Burma in May 1945, which led to the liberation of the country and contributed to the Japanese surrender to the Allies in August 1945. Witness History was produced and presented by me, Tim O'Callaghan, using recordings made at Mandalay by the BBC's Douglas Cleverdon in 1945.
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18: Welcome to Assignment on the BBC World Service. What do the stolen love letters of John Keats have to do with homicide on the streets of New York? Well, both crimes fall under the remit of one man.
19: We have now convicted 18 separate people of antiquities trafficking, and we have another 7 active arrest warrants around the world for individuals who are actively engaging in antiquities trafficking.
18: Selling looted pieces of a country's history is a lucrative business, which often flourishes in zones of conflict.
20: During the Syrian conflict, we were monitoring archaeological sites using satellite photography, and you can see a pristine ancient city within weeks is covered with looters' holes. It looks like the surface of the moon.
18: I'm Sandra Campbell, and I've been to New York to find out why one man is so passionate about reuniting stolen antiquities with their rightful owners. That's after the news.
21: BBC News with Emily Thomas. Russia and Ukraine have carried out intense overnight attacks on each other's territory. In Ukraine, at least 17 people have been killed, most of them in Kharkiv, where Russian missile strikes hit residential buildings, shops and cars. From Kyiv, here's Dan Johnson.
25: There were more strikes on different Ukrainian cities. There were 5 rounds of air alerts in Kyiv, but also deadly attacks in Kharkiv this morning. A missile attack there is reported to have killed 10 Ukrainians and wounded more people there. Also reports of deaths in Kherson, in Sumy and in Zaporizhia too. So the current death toll stands at 17, we understand. It underlines again the challenge that Ukraine faces in defending itself against Russian attacks.
21: Russian officials, meanwhile, say that Ukraine launched more than 600 drones towards the Moscow region. 3 people were reportedly injured, and the online retailer Wildberries has again been targeted. Zambia's Electoral Commission says President Hakainde Hichilema won last week's election, securing a second term. International observers have said the vote was marred by intimidation and abductions. Dingadabajona Boyoya reports from Lusaka.
26: Zambia's Electoral Commission said President Hakainde Hichilema secured over 60% of the vote. His main challenger, Brian Mundubile, received nearly 38%. Mr. Mundubile had claimed victory based on his campaign's parallel count and alleged there were irregularities, including military interference. He also denied government claims linking him to an alleged militia operation involving high-grade weapons, calling them fabrications. The government says 11 people were arrested and investigations continue.
21: Brazil's president has welcomed the discovery of large oil reserves near the Amazon coast, despite opposition to drilling in the area from environmentalists. Brazil's state-owned energy company Petrobras announced it had detected the reserves off the coast of Amapá last week. Luiz Inácio Lula da Silva described the find as a passport to the future.
27: This is what national sovereignty means. A country with oil of this quality isn't going to let anyone meddle with it. This can be called a passport to this country's future. And when I say passport, I'm not giving up on my fight so that one day we won't need to use fossil fuels, because this country will continue to be the leader in biofuel innovation.
21: A court in Syria has sentenced Wasim al-Assad, a cousin of the deposed President Bashar al-Assad, to death after convicting him of crimes during the country's civil war. The former president was given the death sentence for crimes against humanity in absentia during the country's civil war. He fled to Russia after anti-government forces stormed Damascus. BBC News. South Korea's president Lee Jae-myung has called for stronger independence defence capabilities as part of efforts to reduce the military's reliance on the United States. His national security adviser is also due to hold talks with China's foreign minister Wang Yi this week, with developments on the Korean Peninsula among the issues to be discussed. Late on Sunday, President Trump ordered joint military exercises with South Korea to be substantially scaled back, calling them inappropriate and hostile towards North Korea. The Supreme Court in Pakistan has ordered the authorities to move the former Prime Minister Imran Khan to hospital from jail for a checkup. A three-judge panel has also ordered that a medical board be created to assess his health. The cricketer-turned-politician has been in jail since August 2023 after being convicted in a string of cases he says were politically motivated. There's been a school shooting in the Philippines, the second in 2 months. A student at a high school in the southern city of Zamboanga killed another pupil before turning a gun on himself. Frederick Atilano is a local councillor.
2: We saw one student dead on the fourth floor and then another body on the fifth floor. Upon confirmation and verification from the Philippine National Police, the first victim was found on the fourth floor. The shooter then went up to the fifth floor, where he took his own life.
21: The authorities in Belgium say firefighters are attempting a decisive push to encircle a massive wildfire burning near the border with Germany. Light rain has aided efforts to battle one of the largest wildfires in Belgian history in the High Fens Nature Reserve. Unfavourable weather conditions have hampered air support operations. The arrival of sustained winds blowing towards the German border also remains a concern. Evacuations of residents have been conducted on both sides of the border. BBC News.
3: I'm Sunday Steinkirchner, the owner of B&B Rare Books.
4: Nice to meet you.
5: This program begins with a mystery.
4: Hello.
6: Hi, I'm Josh. I'm the other owner of B&B.
5: Which unfolded on the fifth floor of an office building in Midtown Manhattan.
4: With lovely windows and lots of bright light.
7: The view of the Empire State Building right there.
5: Yeah, you can't see all the way to the top, can you?
4: Yes.
5: B&B isn't a typical bookshop.
4: No, things are a little more special here. Mostly first editions, a lot of books signed by the author, rare works.
5: On one side of this office, assistants are wrapping up packages in bubble wrap. And on the other, special items are on display in glass cabinets.
4: It's probably a very rare copy of Brave New World and Black Beauty and Fahrenheit 451 and Pablo Picasso, a little etching. Not only has he signed it, he's doodled in it.
7: Yeah, that's what makes it really rare.
4: August 6, 1954.
6: Yeah, so
4: how much is that worth?
6: That's $15,000.
4: Wow, I don't even want to touch that. I'm afraid to touch that.
5: Sunday Steinkirchner and Joshua Mann have been buying and selling rare books together since 2003. Their store specializes in mostly 19th and 20th century English and American literature, which might be what tempted one potential customer into the office early last year.
7: One day I walked in January of 2025, and there was a man sitting with a suitcase full of books, and some of the books were on the floor and scattered about, and I went to our display case, and there was one book on top of there, and that's when I opened it up and saw original letters from John Keats, and I almost fell over.
5: John Keats, the English Romantic poet, is thought to have written about 37 love letters to his fiancée, Fanny Brawne, before he died at the age of 25 in 1821. Somehow, Sunday was holding 8 of them in her hands, bound together in a leather-covered book.
7: He probably didn't know that this one was particularly valuable, but also the signs were pointing to that these books probably did not belong to him.
5: So Sunday and Josh convinced the seller they needed to verify the collection's authenticity in order to figure out what the books might be worth and how best to sell them.
7: But it was really just a stalling tactic. The entire time we were just thinking, just stall, get him to leave the books here so we can figure out who owned these books.
5: And that's what they went to work doing. In fact, it was all they did for several weeks. But the seller eventually did realize that the Keats volume was, in fact, very valuable and returned to reclaim it. Sunday and Josh put themselves in real professional and legal jeopardy when they said no.
0: I had to tell him directly

0: The morning their case, which they were very likely to lose, was due to come to court when they finally had a breakthrough.
1: I check my phone at like 4 or 5 o'clock in the morning, and I get an email from an agent at this art loss registry.
0: The Art Loss Register in London holds the world's largest private database for stolen art.
1: The book was stolen, and it was named in the police report on Long Island in Manhasset in Nassau County.
0: Nassau County is where the seller said he lived. It was also the home of the Whitney family, famed for New York's Whitney Museum of American Art. The Keats book was one of several reported stolen from their estate in 1989, but that information was buried under decades of police paperwork. With this mystery solved, the court case was postponed. But Sunday and Josh weren't the only ones alerted to the true history of the Keats letters. Now local law authorities knew about the book, too.
2: The district attorney, Matthew Bogdanos, who's the person who runs the antiquities trafficking unit, which we had not previously known existed, they called us and they said, keep the book, don't give it back to this person, because now this is so much further beyond him and you. This is involving an entirely other family the books were stolen from. This is involving now law enforcement. Now law enforcement is involved.
1: Finally.
2: It wasn't being returned to the person who brought it to us, and it was going to be returned to the family.
0: And so it was.
3: Good morning, everybody. It is my privilege to lead a unit whose function is to return to the rightful owners their priceless cultural heritage, whether it be antiquities, works of art, or rare books.
0: At a press conference where Matthew Bogdanos of the Manhattan District Attorney's Antiquities Trafficking Unit returned the books to a member of the Whitney family.
3: Our mission is, without fear or favor, to correct history's wrongs whenever those wrongs violate New York's criminal law.
0: I'm Sandra Canthal, and this edition of Assignment is about one man's personal mission to return stolen culture and history to its rightful owners, and the reasons why he thinks it's vitally important to our past and for our future. 68-year-old retired Marine Colonel Matthew Bogdanos is a busy man. He's both an assistant district attorney prosecuting homicide cases and the head of the Antiquities Trafficking Unit, or ATU.
4: I began developing contacts, informants, collaborating with international law enforcement agencies, particularly Italy, Greece, the UK, as well as Turkey, Iraq, and Egypt especially. And I realized that when we couldn't stop the looting itself and when we couldn't recover the material as it hit the borders, once it left the borders, it would disappear and then it would reappear in New York. So I realized that New York was essential to stopping the illegal antiquities trade.
0: The Antiquities Trafficking Unit officially came into being in 2017. It's staffed with prosecutors, analysts, and investigators with extensive knowledge of the antiquities they are tracking and the people moving them.
4: We have now convicted 18 separate people of antiquities trafficking, and we have another 7 active arrest warrants around the world for individuals who are actively engaging in antiquities trafficking, not 30 years ago, not 20 years ago, now.
0: Antiquities are a small but important part of the New York art world. But what defines an antiquity?
4: Most countries have legal apparatus to define antiquities, and generally it's anything more than 100 years. Some countries, it's more than 500 years. But generally, I think the best definition is you know it when you see it.
0: It's very old.
4: It's very old, and it represents a culture.
0: And it's that premise which underpins Matthew Bogdanos' passion for this work, because he strongly believes that history has shown us cultural vandalism is often a harbinger of much worse to come.
4: We have seen time and time again over millennia that when you attack a people's culture, you are in effect attacking their identity. Destruction of cultural heritage always comes first. And then you attack the people, because they recognize how important cultural heritage is to the identity and the unity of a people.
5: Hello.
6: Hello, nice
5: Nice to meet you.
0: Nice

0: Nice to meet you as well. Oh my gosh, what a beautiful apartment this is.
1: Thank you.
2: Uptown from the offices of the ATU is the home of one of those art experts who's worked with Matthew Bogdanos and his team.
1: I'm Erin Thompson. I'm a professor of art crime at the City University of New York. I'm the only one in America, as far as I can tell.
2: Professor Thompson has combined her qualifications as a lawyer with a PhD in art history.
1: I study all sorts of overlaps between art and crime, from forgery to art made by the incarcerated to fraud on the antiquities market. Humans have always made art, and we must have started to steal it pretty soon after we started to make it. It's valuable, it's beautiful, people want it, so you can either sell it legally or you can snatch it and then make much more money illegally. So, for example, during the Syrian conflict, we were monitoring archaeological sites using satellite photography, and you can see a pristine archaeological site, an ancient city, within weeks is covered with looter's holes. It looks like the surface of the moon. People going in, destroying an entire settlement, destroying our knowledge of the past to seek things for the market. Maybe they find a few pieces. Maybe they find a masterwork. But the promise of making a lot of money by selling these things to wealthy foreign collectors leads to incalculable destruction. You make a ton of money if you are able to transform the freshly looted artifacts, outfitted with a fake provenance, or just find buyers who won't ask a lot of questions.
2: Provenance is the traceable history of an object, such as where it was found, who's owned it, and where and when it was bought and sold in the past.
1: The problem is something like 90% of the artifacts on the market don't have a long provenance history. They'll be sold with records indicating where they've been for the last 10 years. That doesn't mean they weren't looted, because we've caught dealers lying. We've caught them faking that provenance. So the dealers are going to say, well, if we don't have any information, that doesn't mean it's illegal. And I'm going to say, if we don't have any information, that's really not a good sign.
2: Since 2012, the Manhattan District Attorney's Office has seized more than 6,000 objects from public institutions, businesses, and private homes in order to return them to their countries of origin. According to Matthew Bogdanos, all search warrants and turnover orders must be signed and approved by a judge. But there have been some cases he's worked on which were more glaring than others.
3: For example, an extraordinary antiquity comes on the market for the first time. It fetches $4 million at auction in Paris, never previously photographed. Wait, what? You have to be a career law enforcement officer to know that there's something wrong with that picture.
2: And that's a picture you can check out for yourself. He's describing an event which came to light at the 2018 Met Gala, one of the most high-profile events of the fashion world that takes place at New York's Metropolitan Museum of Art. In 2017, the Met bought an extraordinary Egyptian gold coffin for $4 million in Paris. The next year, Kim Kardashian was pictured standing next to it, wearing a gold Versace dress on the night of the gala.
3: It's a life-size coffin of Nejimonk. It sells for $4 million. It has never, ever been seen before. Where's it been? Where's it been hiding? This is a centerpiece of any museum in the world. Nobody asked where it came from. Of course, it was stolen during the Arab Spring. We know this because we found the looter. And I flew over and interviewed the actual looter who looted the piece.
2: Sometimes a picture is worth more than 1,000 words.
3: That photograph of Kim Kardashian went viral, and it was seen by the looter who had not been paid.
2: The ATU obtained a warrant to seize the piece from the Metropolitan Museum. And according to a museum spokesperson,
4: after learning it had been the victim of a fraud and cooperatively returning the coffin to Egypt in 2019, the Met undertook a thorough review of its process for verifying documentation and approving acquisitions, and then strengthened requirements for acquiring antiquities.
2: It now devotes substantial resources to provenance research and continues to work with the DA's office. Colonel Bogdanos comes across as charming and intimidating in equal measure, but it doesn't feel like it would take much to tip that balance against you. which makes me wonder, what do the titans of the art world think when they see him walking through their doors?
3: It's an interesting dynamic. 15 years ago, it would have been incredulity. What, are you kidding me? You wanted me to ask where it came from? Who does that? I had someone tell me, that is so impolite. It was a Brit. Said, that is so untoward. That's what he told me. You want me to ask my client where she got it from? We don't do that here. That's not what my client expects. That was 15 years ago. Then it transitioned to a little anger. What are you doing here? What, you want to give it back to fill in the blank of the country? They can't take care of it. They lost it in the first place. We can take care of it better. We appreciate it more. So you went from incredulity to, let's call it, hubris.
2: And that dynamic is still evolving.
3: I would say in the last 5 years, it's been extraordinary. Museum directors have called me up out of the blue and said, we have some pieces in our collection that came from someone you just convicted. And we're concerned about the provenance. Can we work together to see if these are in fact stolen? I've had gallery owners do the exact same thing. It's extraordinary. It is absolutely one of the best underreported success stories. Is there is a sea change in the entire industry that now says, we want to be one of the good guys. And if this office can take credit for anything, it's that.
2: An hour subway ride north of the ATU's downtown office is one of the campuses of Fordham University. Pass through its gated entrance and you'll find the Walsh Family Library, a striking modern building that's home to the Fordham Museum of Greek, Etruscan and Roman Art.
5: I'm Jennifer Udell. I'm the curator of university art.
2: Jennifer walks us through the library's large, airy atrium to the museum, which is open to the public free of charge.
5: It's about 4,000 square feet.
2: And you walk in and it's a huge open space.
5: Yes.
2: Some blue walls, some white walls, some mosaics, statues.
5: Yeah.
2: Very welcoming lighting. It's a very welcoming space.
5: It is, and thank you for saying that, because I completely reinstalled it and redesigned it in 2021. When 99 objects were repatriated and taken back to Italy.
2: And this is why I'm here. Jennifer has experience dealing with the Antiquities Trafficking Unit. So let's go back for just a second. When you say you lost 99 items in your collection, how does one lose 99 items in a collection?
5: They were repatriated.
2: In 2006, a former classics student at Fordham, William Walsh, donated his considerable antiquities collection to the university, approximately 300 ancient objects. But from the very beginning, Jennifer knew accepting the donation would be problematic.
5: Fordham's donor, who acquired and collected the objects, had bought the 99 in question from this dealer, who was essentially the New York fence for this Italian art trafficker that the Carabinieri had their eye on for a while, and then subsequently the Southern District.
2: The Southern District is a geographical reference to the Antiquities Trafficking Unit. The Carabinieri is a major arm of Italian law enforcement. The two organizations work very closely together.
5: And so 99 of those objects were seized, repatriated, and sent back to Italy.
2: The university could have turned the donation down, but instead decided there was more benefit in putting the objects on display while simultaneously acknowledging and researching their history.
5: And in the meantime, the collection can be studied and at least the source nation knows where the material is. That's the position we took. Was it the perfect solution? Probably not.
2: Definitely not. In fact, it was very controversial and put Jennifer at the center of a debate about how institutions like this should treat stolen pieces of history.
5: I did want to point out this object here. This is a cinerary hut urn.
2: What's a cinerary hut?
5: It's a receptacle for cremated remains. It's a pre-Roman Iron Age culture, and it was tagged early on as being problematic.
2: The Italian authorities tracked this object to Fordham University and wanted it back. The museum could have challenged the seizure in court, a battle they would lose, or return it to Italy. But Jennifer put forward another possibility,
5: The third option is we acknowledge ownership of Italy and we keep it here on long-term loan. This is the way forward.
2: And there's a card next to it explaining it's a cinerary hut urn, Villanovan, Iron Age, 9th century BCE. And then underneath in bold black letters, it said, lent by the Republic of Italy. This object was looted and then acquired by the donor at auction in 1996. It was repatriated to Italy in 2010 and has been on long-term loan to Fordham since then. So you're being very open about the provenance of this object.
5: And that's part of a teaching collection as well. And that means saying things like this.
2: So this must be a problem for museums around the world. If you've got objects and you're not really 100% sure of their provenance, what do you do? Just take them and put them in a basement until you figure it out? I mean, maybe it's the right thing to do. Maybe keeping them for the public is the right thing to do, but you can see an argument on both sides.
5: Well, that's why this is a difficult issue, because stealing antiquities and destroying ancient sites is a very, very, very, very bad thing, and it's horrific and something we don't want to play into. And yet, what do you do with these things? Do you ignore them and hope they go away? Will that solve the problems? Well, no. There's literally no easy answer, which is why there hasn't been an easy solution.
2: I haven't yet spoken with anyone who thinks combating looting and illegal trading in the antiquities market is a bad thing. However, I did come across people who were critical about the way the Antiquities Trafficking Unit and Matthew Bogdanos pursue their work, though most would only express their thoughts off the record. The word used most often in complaints about his methods was overreach, an assessment he very strongly denies.
3: I have no idea what overreach means. Either it's a crime or it's not. Either it's stolen or not. I live in a Manichaean universe, and I don't really care about your socioeconomic background. I don't care how much money you make. I don't care about how many generations of money you come from. All I care about is, are you committing a crime? Period. Full stop. And that's what you want me to care about. You don't want me to care about anything else. I don't care about your education. Don't care. I care about, are you committing a crime? I care about, is this antiquity stolen? That's the law. That's not overreach. That's the law.
2: According to Matthew Bogdanos, the ATU has seized nearly $500 million of antiquities. They're appraised by experts. However, there's no standard formula to value objects with so much history and variation. But he'd argue they're priceless. So where do all these precious pieces of stolen history go while they're waiting to return home?
3: We have a secure storage facility. They are all treated with the respect they deserve. They're evidence, so they are cataloged, photographed, inventoried. We fill out chain of custody, and then they're there until we get a court order to return them to the country of origin.
2: I originally wanted to record our conversation in the ATU evidence locker, surrounded by the dozens of pieces that were being stored there, but that wasn't allowed. However, Matthew did give me a tour after our interview, on the condition that I didn't record anything or take any photos. There were shelves filled with pieces made of bronze and stone, and labeled by country: Myanmar, Turkey, Afghanistan, Greece, Thailand, Italy, the list goes on. In a separate part of the room, there were two huge mosaics, one from Syria and another from Lebanon, laid out on the concrete floor. For a brief moment, I could see and feel ancient culture and history. It felt like walking through time. I asked Matthew if, after a bad day, he slips down to the room just to be around these objects. And without missing a beat, he answered yes. And each object gets a special send-off before it leaves the evidence room for its journey home.
3: We have a wonderful ceremony. It's like a mini wedding celebration, and we have done more than 140 of those so far, and every single one of them is special.
2: So how do you curtail a crime which has been taking place for centuries?
3: How do you eat an elephant? One bite at a time.
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8: In a world not designed for women, the safety equipment meant to protect us can often cause real harm. Join us as we explore how healthcare workers are forced to adapt to PPE never made for them and how car safety systems fail to reflect the way women's bodies respond in collisions. As awareness grows, we also ask what change can look like. Better modelling, more women involved in decision-making, and a safer environment for everyone. That's Women Not Included for Discovery after the news.
9: BBC News with Emily Thomas. Russia and Ukraine have carried out intense overnight attacks on each other's territory. In Ukraine, at least 17 people have been killed, most of them in Kharkiv, where Russian missile strikes hit residential buildings, shops and cars. Russian officials say Ukraine launched more than 600 drones towards the Moscow region. A court in Syria has sentenced a cousin of the deposed president Bashar al-Assad to death after convicting him of crimes including premeditated murder during the country's civil war. Wasim al-Assad was captured in June. The ruling comes a week after another Assad cousin, Atef Latif, was convicted of crimes against humanity. Last week, former President Assad was also given the death sentence for crimes against humanity, but the ruling was in absentia. Zambia's Electoral Commission says President Hakainde Hichilema has won re-election. International observers have said last week's vote was marred by intimidation and abductions. The Supreme Court in Pakistan has ordered the authorities to move the former Prime Minister Imran Khan to hospital from jail for a checkup. The cricketer-turned-politician has been in jail since August 2023 after being convicted in a string of cases he says were politically motivated after he was forced from power a year earlier. Scientists have warned that the impact of rising global temperatures on older people has been significantly underestimated. They say previous studies focused on younger people who are better able to cope with heat. The death toll from last week's ferry disaster on Lake Kariba in Zimbabwe has risen to 92. 77 people are known to have survived. The Chinese government has been censoring social media posts about the former premier, Zhu Rongji, as his funeral and cremation take place in Beijing. Tributes online to his economic reforms have prompted some criticism of President Xi Jinping's government. BBC News.
10: And liftoff of STS-7 and America's first woman astronaut.
8: In 1983, U.S. astronaut Sally Ride was the first American woman to go to space, and it was aboard the Space Shuttle Challenger. Now, in Ride's personal kit, NASA gave her mascara, eyeshadow, and lipstick. And I don't think it would surprise anyone to know that Ride did not use the makeup on her six-day space voyage. We have come a long way since these early days of spacefaring women. Astronauts can still take makeup into space, but it's their choice, at least. But recently, I talked to astronaut Katie Coleman, and I learned that back in 1995, during Katie's training, NASA made the decision to remove the small and extra-large spacesuit sizes from their roster to cut costs. And this meant that if someone who wore those sizes wanted to be spacewalk ready, they would have to train in a different size or risk not going on a space station mission at all. Because of this, one third of the women astronauts were eliminated from eligibility for station missions immediately. To rub salt in the wound, the extra large suit was brought back when some of the male astronauts couldn't fit into the large. Katie Coleman did qualify in the medium suit, and she went to the International Space Station in 2010. But not everyone had that opportunity. I'm Ella Hubber, and this is Women Not Included for Discovery on the BBC World Service. In this six-part series, we'll be exploring the many ways the world has not been designed with women in mind. This time, we're tackling safety equipment, the specialised gear meant to protect us from injury, illness or hazardous conditions. And I'm not doing this alone. Along for the ride with me is health journalist Candice Bailey in Johannesburg, South Africa. Welcome, Candice.
11: Hello, Ella. So ready for this. I have my makeup and my red lipstick.
8: So, Candice, I know that spacesuits are a niche example, but this example made me wonder, where else are women left unprotected? Because the standard for protective equipment is an average man. Does anything come to mind for you?
11: Well, Ella, you know, there's something that I can actually pull from the back of my mind from the days that I was a crime reporter in Cape Town. This is yonks and yonks ago. Now, about 20 years ago, there was a lot of media coverage about poor-fitting bulletproof or stab-proof vests for female police officers.
8: Can I guess what the main issue with them was?
11: I'm going to give you one guess.
8: Breasts.
11: Ding, ding, ding, ding, ding. Completely breasts, you know. You find that many female police officers complained that there was just no space for their breasts. So in 1999, The Guardian reported that one female officer actually had to have breast reduction surgery because a 10-hour shift in her vest left her in complete agony. Can you imagine?
8: That's awful. And I imagine that having like larger breasts would also lift the suit up off the body and like leave part of you exposed.
11: Exactly. I bring this up because South Africa is one of the places in the world where something was actually done about police vests. So in the early 2000s, there was a surgeon at a hospital in Cape Town. Her name was Dr. Elmin Steyn, and she criticized the police for failing to provide safe, mandatory, and across-the-board bulletproof vests for police officers. And lo and behold, the police issued a statement shortly thereafter that they would be getting new life-saving bulletproof vests that are designed specifically for female cops. The vests were lighter than the conventional heavy, bulky vests. And I believe more recently, there have been improvements to make these vests even more contoured for the female figure.
8: Fantastic. You've brought a problem and a solution at the same time. It's quite a nice surprise.
11: But there was one snag that I found. Contoured armor vest was actually patented in America as early as the 1970s. So it took 3 decades of pain and discomfort to implement this. So I have to wonder where else obvious solutions are still being missed.
8: I guess now is a good time to split up and do a bit more research on if and where the design of safety equipment leaves women vulnerable. I'll go away and I'll speak to some experts. You do some reading and we'll meet back here when we're ready.
11: I hope for everyone's sake, we find very little.
12: PPE was not compatible with their periods, pregnancy or menopause.
13: Females are less well protected in a number of type of crashes.
12: One size fits all means it really is about one size fits men.
8: Hi, Candice. Welcome back.
11: Hey, Ella. So where are we starting?
8: We've covered some very specific examples already. So I wanted to cover something that more people will be familiar with, especially after the COVID-19 pandemic. Personal protective equipment.
11: Also known as PPE.
8: Yep. And most people will think of face masks when it comes to this, but it covers way more than just that. As the Canadian Federation of Nurses Unions advertised in 2020 at the height of the pandemic.
14: It can include head protection, a face shield, goggles, a respirator, a surgical mask, gloves, a fluid-resistant gown, and foot protection.
11: Definitely is head-to-toe protection.
8: For people working in healthcare, wearing PPE is not just a COVID experience either, but the pandemic did bring a lot of the issues women had with PPE into sharp relief. Dr. Rupa Datt is an assistant professor at Georgetown University Medical Center and co-founder of Women in Global Health, who did an extensive report on women's experiences with PPE during the pandemic.
15: We surveyed women health workers from all around the world, including community health workers and nurses, physicians. Women reported that PPE was not compatible with their periods, pregnancy or menopause. Pregnant and menopausal women described they would overheat in PPE, especially when they were wearing the full body haphazard suits. Women were intentionally thinking about how they could alter their menstrual cycles to cope with the long hours. Sometimes women wore adult diapers during long shifts. This like highlighted really the gender differences that exist and the fact that women who are a majority of the health workforce, they make up at least 75%, were not given really the dignified workplace environment to be able to provide safe care.
8: Women make up the majority of health and care workers.
16: So how is it that we have gotten to this point where they are not being properly considered in their own protective equipment?
12: Majority of the equipment they rely on, the PPE is designed around male bodies and male standards. We found that the default prototype that's being used by manufacturing standard bodies is often a male body from the 1960s and often a white male body. And so that significantly impacts how different manufacturers around the world are using the prototype to guide. And this reflects a much larger pattern. Women deliver health, but men lead it, and men also lead the innovation.
16: I'd like to get into some specific examples. Do you have any that stand out as major issues that women reported on?
12: The first image that comes to mind is that women were wearing these very tight-fitting masks for very long hours that was causing bruising on their faces and ears. And so women nurses started innovating and creating headbands, which would allow to relieve some of the pressure while the mask still functions. Just like the proportions of the body itself for the prototype meant that at baseline, the sizing of these products made for like a larger body, thinking about like the way the face is designed, whether it is the goggles, the face shields, the masks, especially the gowns. We have so much media that came out of these like massive gowns and health workers having to like duct tape them to reduce them.
16: I wonder as well, does this have an effect on keeping women in the workplace?
12: Definitely. And we had a follow-up report at one point in COVID-19. Health workers in over 100 countries were striking because of the working conditions. And it's not just about pay, but it's really a safety issue. And it's a matter of lives being lost. And at greater numbers, women have left the health workforce. And big root of that is the fact of not having safe workplaces.
16: I have heard people say, well, then, why don't we just use smaller sizes? What would you say to that point?
12: One size fits all means it really is about one size fits men and men's bodies. Women's bodies are not simply just smaller men's bodies. Women menstruate, they have periods. Women become pregnant, women breastfeed, women experience menopause. And then when you also factor it into the geographical context and cultural context, women have different clothing that they wear depending on their communities, religious aspects of wearing head coverings. And all those things have to be factored in when we're designing personal protective equipment so that can truly be what we call fit for purpose.
8: Rupa Datt there, huge thanks to her. So Candice, what I'm getting from that is that even though women make up the majority of health workers, they're just not factored into the kind of design of PPE meant to protect them. And this obviously leaves them more vulnerable, but it can also strip them of their dignity.
11: Ella, I am so astounded. Something as simple as how women sweat would really affect PPE. You know, Rupa didn't mention it, but I'm sure there's such a discomfort that you get from sweating under your breasts in PPE, and it must make you so uncomfortable.
8: That's such a good point. I guess I don't have that issue myself, so I've never really thought about it.
11: I mean, even if you are smaller breasted, you are still going to sweat under your boobs because it's like there's a lot of pressure there. Anyways, you know, I like the way that women had found ways of adjusting their masks to make it more comfortable, when in actual fact, they shouldn't have had to do this in the first place.
8: I think, you know, Rupa shared that with me because she saw it as a very positive story that women are able to overcome and adapt. But when you look under it, it is that fact of like, but why are they having to do this at all?
11: Exactly. You should just be able to have the tools available to you to do your job, you know? And I think this actually applies to other industries outside of healthcare as well. I did a bit of a deep dive into other areas, and the PPE issue was such a universal one. It even came up in mining. I don't know if you know much about this, Ella.
8: Nothing.
11: So women were prohibited from underground mine work according to the 1935 International Labour Organization Convention. When do you think this ban was lifted in South Africa?
8: Women started to join the workforce in kind of greater numbers around the 1970s. So the 1970s would be a good time to lift that ban.
11: Well, listen to this clip from SABC News in South Africa and you can tell me.
17: Women exposed to the mining sector singing in celebration of themselves and their achievements in the mining industry. Women were only officially allowed to work in the sector in 1996.
16: That is much later than I thought.
17: With some 72,000 women recorded as employed this year.
16: But it sounds like a decent improvement, at least, since it was allowed.
11: Yeah, well, it's become increasingly common now, but currently women are only around 18% of the total mining workforce. And what this means is that women are rarely considered in personal protective equipment for mining.
16: What are some of the issues they found with it?
11: Well, according to a paper that I recently read, it's included safety boots that are far too wide, overalls that are far too large, harnesses that do not fit around their breasts and hips properly, respirators that have often failed fit tests because they were designed around male facial dimensions. The result's actually not just discomfort. Loose clothing can obviously get caught in machinery, and poorly fitting respirators may not provide adequate protection from silica dust, which obviously can cause lung disease.
16: I guess the fact that this is like a traditionally male occupation explains why women have not been considered. Not that that excuses it, but it's an explanation.
11: Well, interestingly, it's not the only industry that I found issues in. In many parts of Africa, women make up a large share of the agricultural workforce. This is not a rare or a new occupation for women. But women in this instance report the gloves being too large to grip the safety equipment, the protective clothing being too loose, catching on the vegetation, and once again, masks that just don't seal around their smaller faces. I think when we picture PPE, we always think about it as something used in a construction site. But actually, a woman spraying pesticides on a small farm also needs proper protection.
16: You're listening to Women Not Included for Discovery on the BBC World Service, where we explore the many ways the world is not designed for women. And right now, we're working with safety equipment, whether it's personal protective equipment for the few, like spacesuits for astronauts, or for the many, like face masks. Women are rarely factored into their design, which leaves them uncomfortable and less protected. But this issue extends past just design. What if something was designed with women in mind, but the way it was tested meant that we didn't know if it actually worked? This is the case for the 1.7 billion motor vehicles on the road worldwide. Dr. Astrid Linder, who is a professor of traffic safety at the Swedish National Road and Transport Research Institute, told me more.
13: We know from many studies around the world for many decades that females are less well protected in a number of type of crashes and for a number of injuries. The largest difference is found when it comes to soft tissue neck injuries, that is whiplash injuries, where the risk of getting injured is about double that for females than for males.
16: And what are the reasons for this? When we look at the actual car itself, you know, is it the seat belts? Is it the airbags, the seats themselves?
13: There are many aspects. And here it depends on the direction of the crash. There will be different parts of the vehicle that can provide you with protection. In a re-impact, it is in particular the seat and the seat back and its interaction with the body. Seat belts comes into play in a frontal impact. And there, of course, the interaction with the seatbelt will influence how the body moves and so on. And the way seatbelts are assessed today in new cars is with the torso of an average male.
16: And when you say, you know, assessed for the average male, how does that work? What's going on there?
13: In crash testing or in assessment of safety, we use cases that are representative for example, a specific crash type, and then also models of the human. When it comes to low severity re-impacts, there we use a model of the average male. In the testing, there is nothing addressing how it protects the female.
16: What is this model? What does it typically look like?
13: Like an action man.
16: But height, you know, weight, that kind of thing?
13: He has the height of 1.77 centimeters, weight around 77 kilos. An average female would be 15 centimeters shorter than that and 10 plus kilos lighter.
16: It's not just necessarily height, right? It's also the shapes of our bodies.
13: Yeah. So the whole geometry of the body with the width of the shoulders and the hip area and the center of gravity, which is different between males and females, where females have a somewhat lower center of gravity than males. That's why it's a little bit easier for females to keep balancing the kayak. So there's a benefit.
16: But the downside being that apparently not tested in crash testing. How long have we been testing cars' safety features using this male average dummy?
13: 50 plus years.
16: And in 50 plus years, very little has been done to change that. Why do you think that this has gone left unaddressed for so long?
13: I rarely come across people that say that it's not important. I think there are so many things in society that are important. So it takes dedication to make a topic, any topic, to make it into the top priority and to make it happen.
16: Astrid Linde will be back later, but for now, she leaves us with the fact that basically we don't know if the safety equipment in the car, the headrests, the seatbelts, the airbags, will protect women until the reports come back telling us otherwise.
11: Ella, you know, Astrid mentioned that females are more at risk. So I looked at some numbers, and according to a 2019 study, women are more than 73% likely to be severely injured in a car crash. And having said that, I do know that my fellow chested friends have struggled with these issues before, but I'm relatively flat-chested and unfortunately I love driving. I could kind of qualify for a crash test dummy. I'm a little bit bigger, a little bit heavier than the crash test dummy.
16: But it's clearly not just breasts that are a factor, like Astrid said. For example, like I personally hate driving because I need to sit quite far forward to reach the pedals. And apparently sitting closer to the steering wheel puts women at greater risk of internal injury from frontal collisions. So it's just another thing.
11: Okay, I'm tall, so I don't sit quite close to the steering wheel.
16: If only we could all be so lucky, Candace. Great. I did also learn, though, that average male crash test dummies are the standard in testing planes too.
11: Oh my goodness, that's terrible. Women are just not considered anywhere. Like, were we just meant to stay at home? I can't believe that they crash test planes, Ella.
16: They don't, at least not anymore. It would just be too expensive to be crash testing lots of planes. But they do all kinds of safety testing on individual parts of the planes, like putting parts in hot and cold conditions and in wind tunnels. And when it comes to measuring the forces the body experiences during events like crash landings or extreme turbulence, that is done with male crash test dummies.
11: I shouldn't be surprised at this point, but I am.
16: But look, you know, we don't want this to be all doom and gloom. So we have reserved some time at the end of the program for something positive, someone who has seen an issue and is trying to do something about it. So for this, let's go back to Dr. Astrid Linde, who has been addressing the crash test dummy problem.
13: I have been in this area now for 25 years, doing the work needed in order to build both virtual models and now finally physical models of an average female and an average male made on the same concept so that we can be represented together.
16: And how do you design an average female crash test dummy? Is it difficult?
13: The beauty of this area is that it has been done with the average male. We are not that different, males and females, so that you cannot use the same method. But you need, of course, to compile data for the female part of the population, as you have done for the male part of the population.
16: It's always about data. In this whole program, it always comes back to there being a lack of data that has been collected for women.
13: The interesting thing is here that actually the data was already there from 1983. I had to do some testing in order to be able to compare males and females, but that was minor studies compared to the amount of data already available.
16: It's interesting that it was actually there already, but it just took someone like you to actually think to, well, we should probably try and implement this then.
13: In principle, yes.
16: And what is different about the female crash test dummy? Obviously, I assume it's not just height and weight. There are other aspects as well.
13: Yeah, we made models for different crash scenarios. So when it comes to soft tissue neck injuries and the interaction with the seat back and the seat, it's about geometry, center of gravity, proportions of the whole body. but also our response to the crash in terms of transferred into a mechanical model is the stiffnesses in the joints between the mechanical parts. And there we have females compared to males have less muscle strength, around 70%. And that you then implement in the models.
16: So lower muscle strength on average in females is translated into the models as joint stiffness in the dummies, am I right?
13: Yeah.
16: And then you also, I assume, have breasts to consider, or as you say, shoulder width, hip width, perhaps, that kind of thing.
13: Exactly.
16: And these are the things that could potentially save people from serious injury one day. The question is then, is this model being used yet?
13: The physical models, they are named the SETs, the seat evaluation tools. They are being used by individual car manufacturers and seat suppliers and so on to test their products. But so far, we haven't addressed the female part of the population, neither in regulation or in the new car assessment programs. There are discussions on the way, so you could say that the question is alive and there is an interest for it. But of course, we are not there yet.
16: Thank you to Astrid Linder, who has created an average female crash test dummy. Although I was surprised to learn that she did so from data which already existed, she was just one of the first to actually take up the challenge.
11: It's just such a shame, Ella, that the regulation means that this isn't guaranteed to be used in all crash testing. But you know, Ella, I'm wondering, we mentioned earlier that there's a height difference between you and I, and there are many other differences, I'm sure. There's also a huge variation in the population. The average man and average woman might be a reasonable starting point for a prototype, but what about everybody else on either end of the bell curve? You know, how do we cater for them?
16: Well, there is some tolerance within the kind of crash test dummy system. Average testing doesn't mean it will only work for the average, but a certain range on either side. But actually, Astrid did mention virtual models. And with these, you can get 5th, 50th and 95th percentile range models. So small, average and large. So you can capture like quite a big range.
11: But there's still this issue of different size breasts and different size hips.
16: Sure, sure. It's like, how far do we go? Do we make every single type of person? That's obviously not cost effective. Although one positive I did see is that there is a range of virtual models of women in various stages of pregnancy to study, like the impact of collisions on the womb, the placenta and the fetus.
11: Yeah, I actually think that's very considerate of the men in the world who don't want to think about us with anything else.
16: You think men came up with this idea?
11: No, I certainly don't. You know, Ella, I'm wondering about innovations in PPE as well.
16: Yeah, so for this, I did see a report from the Trades Union Congress here in the UK, which made some great suggestions for PPE for women, which I think a lot of other countries could implement. So it suggests things like including women in procurement decisions, which sounds obvious, but not everyone does, and partnering with brands that are actually innovating PPE for women. In that space, I did see one company which does fittings and makes modifications to respirator masks to make sure there are no leaks.
11: Ah, that's fantastic. I also came across a wonderful young woman called Maria Master, who wears a hijab. She noted that this can be a potential fire risk. So she developed a fire-resistant hijab, which is also comfortable to wear under a helmet without it slipping. And, you know, earlier on, Rupa spoke about, you know, cultural differences when it comes to PPE. So Mariam is obviously just a good example of how this can be applied. And the good news is that this is being manufactured.
16: That brings us to the end of the program. Today we've heard how the equipment meant to protect us often doesn't properly account for women's bodies. Mining gear, police vests, crash testing, all built around male averages, leaving women less protected. And as we've heard, this isn't because solutions don't exist. In many cases, they've been known for decades. They just haven't been widely adopted. But we've also heard that when women are involved, better solutions follow. Thank you to Candice Bailey for bringing some great examples along.
11: Thank you for having me, Ella.
16: Women Not Included for Discovery on the BBC World Service was presented and produced by me, Ella Hubber, with additional production support from Elliot Prince. Join us next time as we navigate the city through a woman's eyes, from dark bus stops to public toilet queues, uncovering the everyday design choices that can make women feel unwelcome, unsafe, and unseen.
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19: Hello, I'm Celia Hatton. It's 10 hours GMT. Welcome to the newsroom. Coming up on the BBC World Service, Russia and Ukraine continue to trade heavy aerial strikes. A senior Ukrainian military officer speaks to the BBC.
20: I asked him what concerns you most. I thought he may say the lack of Patriot missile interceptors that they need to defend the skies. But he actually said he worries most about the misery Russia may inflict in the coming winter.
19: The deputy head of Ukraine's military intelligence service tells our Kyiv correspondent long-range strikes into Russia will continue. In Germany, a new law is being used in raids to stop people smugglers from transporting migrants to the UK. Italy's race-centered debate over what it really means to be Italian. And Welsh sheep farmers are smiling. They say the global price of wool is finally rising.
21: There's less sheep in New Zealand now, and they also had a carryover of wool since COVID. That's cleared in the last 2 years now, so the limited supply that we have is increasing, obviously, the competition.
19: All that to come. Stay with us.
9: BBC News with Emily Thomas. Russia and Ukraine have carried out intense overnight attacks on each other's territory. In Ukraine, at least 17 people have been killed. Our Ukraine correspondent Dan Johnson has more from Kyiv.
20: There have been more Russian strikes on various Ukrainian cities overnight and again this morning. The most serious of those is a double missile strike reported in the Kharkiv region in the northeast of Ukraine. We're told houses and shops, a post office and cafe were hit in Pechene, and 10 people have been killed there, at least 17 wounded, and those casualties potentially set to rise further. The president, Vladimir Zelensky, has posted a message saying this morning Russians brutally struck a busy intersection. He said, "We will definitely respond to this Russian strike."
9: In Russia, meanwhile, officials say Ukraine launched more than 600 drones towards the Moscow region, injuring 3 people. Russia has threatened the UK with consequences after Ukraine used British-made drones to strike targets inside Russia for the first time. The Russian embassy in London said Britain was acting as a co-perpetrator while hypocritically professing a desire for peace. Damian Grammaticus has this reaction from Britain's defence ministry.
22: We've heard from the Ministry of Defence here, which responded pretty quickly to that Russian threat. And the MOD saying Britain stands shoulder to shoulder with Ukraine. We're committed to providing Ukraine with the needs to defend itself against Russian aggression, President Putin's illegal invasion, the MOD said, and said that Russia should be in no doubt about the resolve of the government to stand with Ukraine.
9: A court in Syria has sentenced a cousin of the deposed president, Bashar al-Assad, to death after convicting him of crimes, including premeditated murder during the country's civil war. Wasim al-Assad was captured in June. Last week, the former president and his brother were given the death sentence in absentia for crimes against humanity during the conflict. Hugo Bishega reports.
23: The recent verdicts have been celebrated by many Syrians who say they were frustrated with the lack of accountability for crimes committed by the Assad regime during the civil war. The Islamist-led authorities, who headed the effort that ousted Bashar al-Assad nearly 2 years ago, are framing this as a sign that they are prioritizing transitional justice, a key demand of victims and their relatives. But activists say the trials have been rushed. Wasim al-Assad is in custody in Syria, unlike his cousin Bashar, who fled to Russia with his family and is unlikely to ever face justice.
9: Zambia's Electoral Commission says President Hakainde Hichilema has won a second term, securing about 60% of the vote in last week's election. Mr. Hichilema thanked voters and said his government would also work for those who backed the opposition. BBC News. At least 32 people are reported to have been killed by armed gangs who attacked a village in Nigeria's northwestern state of Sokoto. Residents in Angushi said gunmen stormed the village on Sunday, killing residents, including the chief imam. The government has deployed troops to the area. The death toll from last week's ferry disaster on Lake Kariba in Zimbabwe has risen to 92. Local media say that makes it the country's deadliest public transport disaster. Police say 8 more bodies have been recovered while search teams are continuing to look for further victims. The authorities in Belgium say firefighters are attempting a decisive push to encircle a massive wildfire burning near the eastern border with Germany. Evacuations of residents have been conducted on both sides of the frontier. With more details, here's Mimi Swaby.
0: Light rain has aided efforts to battle one of the largest wildfires in Belgian history in Highfens, the country's biggest nature reserve. Local farmers have hauled water tanks towards the area, backed by waterbombing aircraft and helicopters sent from Sweden and the Netherlands. But unfavourable weather conditions have hampered air support operations. The arrival of sustained winds blowing towards the German border remains a concern. Animal rescue teams are searching for surviving wildlife in the park. Wildfires have raged across large parts of Europe in recent weeks, fuelled by high temperatures and dry conditions.
9: The Supreme Court in Pakistan has ordered the authorities to move the former Prime Minister Imran Khan to hospital from jail for a checkup. A 3-judge panel has also ordered that a medical board be created to assess his health. The cricketer-turned-politician has been in jail since August 2023 after being convicted in a string of cases he says were politically motivated after he was forced from power a year earlier. His lawyers say he has significant vision loss in his right eye. And that's the world news from the BBC.
1: Hello, I'm Celia Hatton, and you're listening to the newsroom on the BBC World Service. Let's start by focusing on the latest in Russia's war on Ukraine, a war that is being fiercely fought on both sides. People in northeastern Ukraine's Kharkiv region are dealing with the aftermath of deadly Russian strikes overnight that killed at least 10 people. Kharkiv's mayor says the assaults also caused extensive damage to homes and retail shops. On the other side of the border, the mayor of Moscow says more than 600 Ukrainian drones targeted the Russian capital on Monday evening. It's part of a campaign by Kyiv to try to take the war deep into Russia by destroying military supply lines and infrastructure facilities. In a secret location in Kyiv, our Ukraine correspondent Dan Johnson spoke to the country's deputy chief of military intelligence, Vadim Skibitsky, about how Ukraine is trying to combat Russia. Just before coming on air, Dan gave me this update. He started by talking about the latest Russian attacks on Ukraine.
20: There were more strikes on different Ukrainian cities. There were 5 rounds of air alerts in Kyiv, but also deadly attacks in Kharkiv this morning. A missile attack there is reported to have killed 10 Ukrainians and wounded more people there. Also reports of deaths in Kherson, in Sumy and in Zaporizhia too. So the current death toll stands at 17, we understand, because of those attacks last night. It underlines again the challenge that Ukraine faces in defending itself against Russian attacks.
1: Dan, you've spoken to Ukrainian military intelligence. What have they told you?
20: Yes, we sat down to talk to the deputy chief of Ukraine's intelligence organization. He's called Major General Vadim Skibitsky. And I started by asking him about Ukraine's long-range drone attacks into Russia. They've been successful in targeting a number of sites, a number of facilities, including oil refineries and warehouses, distribution centers. And he told me he thought those attacks were justified.
4: We should destroy and disrupt, first of all, production, weaponry, and that is why one of the main objects for us is defense industry. And, of course, next one, logistics system, including, in some case, Wildberries, for example. Why? Because it's one of the elements of the logistics system of Russian Federation to wage the war, including, for example, through Wildberries, some military equipment, military components, and another elements that Russian Federation uses for war.
19: Dan, looking ahead, what do the Ukrainians expect this winter to look like? Because in past winters, Russians have targeted infrastructure like power facilities.
20: Yes, the situation last winter was particularly grim for many Ukrainians. It was very cold and they were for long periods without heating, lighting, electricity. And the Major General said that he feared, in fact, his greatest fear looking ahead was that that situation would be repeated and would be even worse. I asked him what concerns you most. I thought he may say the lack of Patriot missile interceptors that they need to defend the skies. He acknowledged that shortage, but he actually said he worries most about the misery Russia may inflict in the coming winter.
4: And destroy, disrupt water supply system, heating system, electricity system, and another

0: territory. It's our land. It's our culture. It's our history. We must to fight to prevent the full occupation of Russian Federation in our territory.
1: Do you think you are winning, succeeding?
0: I think yes. I think yes.
2: Ukraine's Deputy Chief of Military Intelligence, Vadim Skibitsky, ending that report from Dan Johnson. Well, staying with the war, Moscow's threatened Britain with consequences. Following reports, the UK has supplied Ukraine with drones that have been used to hit targets deep inside Russia. As we've been hearing, Kyiv is launching an increasing number of drone attacks across Russia, particularly on infrastructure targets. Some reports suggest this is the first time British technology has been used to hit Russian targets. Well, our UK political correspondent Damian Grammaticus joins me now. Damien, what has Russia accused Britain of doing, and what's been the UK response?
3: Well, Celia, this follows newspaper reports the weekend that for the first time drone technology from the UK was used in these strikes against Russia, confirmed from sources to the BBC. Now, some of those reports talked about strikes on oil facilities in southern Russia, Yaroslavl, near Moscow. What the Russian embassy here in London has put out is a statement saying that London is deliberately opting for escalation in Ukraine. It said the UK was trying to contain Russia, inflict maximum damage on it by a proxy, and those actions will inevitably carry consequences for which London will have to answer. Now, in response, we've heard from the Ministry of Defence here. They have put out their own statement, the Ministry of Defence spokesperson saying Britain stands shoulder to shoulder with Ukraine. It will continue to supply Ukraine with the equipment it needs to defend itself against what they say is Russia's illegal invasion of Ukraine. Russia should be in no doubt about the resolve of the government to stand against Russian aggression. And that's also a message that Andy Burnham, the Prime Minister, delivered. His first foreign visitor here when he became Prime Minister a few weeks ago was President Zelensky of Ukraine, and he said he would stand shoulder to shoulder with him.
2: Interesting. Damien, we're used to hearing how far Kyiv has come in making its own drones, using its own drones on the battlefield. But how much military technology does the UK supply to Ukraine?
3: Well, increasing amounts. And the UK has in the past supplied cruise missiles, Storm Shadows. They cost about $1 million each. They have been used against military targets in Russia before, that's worth saying. But what we've seen is ramping up, particularly drone technologies, as Western militaries are developing as well. This year, the UK signed a record package of support for Ukraine, about $4 billion worth. That was 120,000 drones in that package, just to give you an idea. It includes these long-range strike drones, reconnaissance drones, naval drones, heavy lift drones. Now, that is a significant amount of support for Ukraine and also significant technology, because part of it too is devices that are attached to drones to enable them to evade electronic jamming to reach their targets. So Ukraine, I think, still creates the bulk of its own drones, but the UK support is significant. And it is worth saying it is two-way, because these drones are being tested and used by Ukraine and then incorporated back into the British military, which is already buying and starting to have these in its own stockpiles. So it is a sort of two-way thing, the UK providing and also benefiting from the experience.
2: OK, Damien, thank you. Our UK political correspondent, Damien Grammaticus. You're listening to The Newsroom from the BBC World Service. To Zambia now, where it's been confirmed that President Hakainde Hichilema has been re-elected for a second five-year term. Election officials say he secured 60% of the valid votes cast. This was the moment the result was announced.
4: I therefore declare Hichilema Hakainde S to be president-elect. Of the Republic of Zambia.
2: Mr. Hichilema's main challenger has questioned the credibility of the process and called for an investigation into alleged irregularities. Just a few days ago, police arrested 11 people, including leading opposition figures, in a raid. Let's cross over to the capital, Lusaka, and our reporter, Dingindaba Jonah Boyoya. First, was Mr. Hichilema's victory expected?
5: For a very long time, he was, because a lot of things have happened building up to this election. And one of the things that happened was the death of one of his main challengers, former President Edgar Lungu, last year. He died in June.

0: June, and that sort of sent the opposition in limbo, because nobody was sure which way this would go. And from that point on, this was largely considered Hakainde Hichilema's victory. But things sort of changed in May when Brian Mundumile came onto the scene, because nobody really thought he would have garnered as much support as he has, having 1.8 million votes in the last election. Interestingly, that's the same number of votes that former President Edgar Lungu got when he lost the election in 2021, 1.8 million votes. And Hakainde Hichilema in 2021 got 2.8 million votes. And this time around, he's added around 100,000 more, 2.9.
1: Interesting. I mentioned it before, but the opposition is challenging the result. Can you tell me more about what they've been saying?
0: They say that there are irregularities in the contest. Yesterday, opposition candidate Brian Mundumile issued a statement where he said there were inconsistencies in the documents that certify the victory. They claim that these documents were being changed before reaching the National Results Center, or in essence, the figures were being changed before reaching the National Results Center, then altering the outcome of this election. They're also saying that the suspension of voting that happened on the 14th of August, the day after voting happened, the suspension of counting of votes and announcement of results, was an attempt at manipulation. The Electoral Commission said that it was because there were pockets of violence reported and a theft of ballot boxes containing marked ballot papers. And that is what they're contesting, that this election lacks that integrity to give President Hichilema a convincing win.
1: You're speaking to us from the capital. What's the mood across the country?
0: Shortly after Hakainde Hichilema was announced president-elect, there were people on the streets that were celebrating, most of them dressed in the ruling party's regalia, a lot of students from which President Hakainde Hichilema has supported, the University of Zambia, took to the streets to celebrate. It's fair to mention that there are a lot of people that are dissatisfied with the process as well. They've been feeling quite unhappy about it. There is presence of law enforcement agencies, especially in densely populated areas, increased security patrols, and this is because there has been an anticipation of some sort of possible unrest that could have happened, and that's why the law enforcement agencies decided to deploy, including the Zambia Army, actually have been patrolling.
1: That was our BBC reporter Dingindaba Jonah Boyoya speaking to us from the capital, Lusaka. Well, we've been covering carefully the twists and turns surrounding the Zambian election. There's a lot more information available on that on the BBC News website. Now, a new law making it easier to prosecute small boat smugglers in Germany has been used in raids for the first time. Berlin agreed to tighten legislation after a BBC investigation exposed how gangs stored equipment in Western Germany before taking it to the French coast. Correspondent Jessica Parker has this report.
2: We're on the road to West Germany. I can't say exactly where. The police have asked us to keep the location a secret. But we're going to get a rare glimpse into their work in efforts to crack down on small boat crossings to the UK. Because remember, gangs use West Germany as a hub for storing small boats' equipment before it's then rushed to the coast of northern France. Big heavy metal doors. And then we go, oh wow, this place is huge. I'm in a big brick-walled warehouse and I'm looking at stacks and stacks of packaged-up life jackets. There's loads of them. They say they took more than 9,000 during this raid. This equipment was seized during spring raids that used a new law in Germany for the first time, and we're seeing the results. Listening to my footsteps, you can get maybe an idea of how big this warehouse is. And I've come over to more cardboard boxes. And inside those are dinghies, deflated dinghies.
3: Also on the programme, a BBC investigation finds evidence that people traffickers are storing small boats in Germany before migrants use them to try and cross the channel.
2: 2 years ago, our BBC investigation exposed West Germany's role as a staging post in the small boats supply chain. Our reporter went undercover.
4: They tell me the equipment comes from Turkey. They have about 10 warehouses around Essen.
5: Germany then agreed to change the law, specifically criminalising the facilitation of people smuggling to the UK, because certain anti-smuggling laws had stopped applying to Britain after Brexit.
6: To remedy this, the United Kingdom was added again to the list of countries which the code applies to.
5: Bernard Schmeisel is a specialist in UK-German law.
6: So now it is the same situation as it was before Brexit, but the UK is explicitly mentioned.
7: Do you think it's really a priority for German police to prosecute these kinds of cases?
6: They all are understaffed, and they, to be honest, may focus on what they see more purely domestic matters. But technically, they have to go after this. So if they are being notified about such a suspicious activity, they will have to investigate, and then they will eventually have to punish those people.
5: One law change agreed here in Berlin isn't going to be a silver bullet, but migrant and enforcement sources say tougher policing in Europe is helping to disrupt supply chains, possibly a factor driving some smugglers to put more people onto bigger boats. Because these gangs don't just abandon their money-making schemes, rather they evade and they adapt.
1: Jessica Parker reporting from Germany. The European Athletics Championships came to a close on Sunday night in the English city of Birmingham, and Italy finished at the top of the medal table, edging the hosts, Great Britain, into second place. Among the athletes who clinched gold for Italy was Larissa Iapichino in the long jump. But her success and that of other Italian athletes of color has reignited a wider discussion about race and what it means to be Italian. Our reporter Carla Conti told Janat Jalil more about what sparked this debate.
8: So one of the driving forces behind these discussions online has been comments made by the former army general and far-right politician Roberto Vannacci. Mr. Vannacci rose to public notice after he published a highly controversial book titled The World Upside Down, where he made comments regarding the volleyball player Paola Egonu, writing that although she is an Italian citizen, it is evident that her physical features do not represent Italianness, as he put it in his book. Many online have echoed this sentiment by directing racist abuse towards black athletes. But after the recent Italian success at the European Athletics Championship, many were also joking that Mr. Vannacci had gone quiet as athletes of color helped Italy reach that top spot. And just a few days earlier, the 19-year-old Sarah Curtis, whose mother is Nigerian and father Italian, set a new world record for the 50 meters backstroke at the European Swimming Championships in Paris. And the Prime Minister, Giorgia Meloni, publicly hailed the two athletes as an example of the Italy that knows how to win, as she put it. So her enthusiastic support was widely noted, especially as it directly contrasts with the silence of far-right figures like Roberto Vannacci.
9: And Carla, how does this debate feed into the wider political rivalry between Mr. Vannacci and Ms. Meloni?
8: So since establishing his own political party, Futuro Nazionale, or National Future, Mr. Vannacci has sought to position himself as a rival to Giorgia Meloni, championing an even stricter stance on migration and calling for a return to a concept which he has described as the Mediterranean patriarchy. He says that in his ideal Italy, there must be room for, quote, strong men who are able to control their emotions and passions and protect women. And now his party is polling at around 7%, which potentially complicates Giorgia Meloni's path towards re-election next year. And there are signs that that competition will play out over migration. As I said, Mr. Vannacci has gone further than Ms. Meloni in that regard by advocating for the removal of migrants and their descendants from Italy, a concept also known as remigration. And for her part, Ms. Meloni has taken an increasingly confrontational position, most recently by imposing controls on travelers from Spain following the mass migrant crossings into Ceuta. So while this latest debate began in the world of sports, it also taps into a much bigger political argument about who gets to define what it means to be Italian and which vision of the Italian right will prevail ahead of the 2027 general election.
1: Carla Conti. And last, some good news for sheep farmers. Wool prices have increased sharply over the past year. Here in Britain, in recent years, the number of sheep has been falling, and that's bringing prices up. It's a big change. Prices were so low for wool at one point that some farmers were even choosing to burn fleeces. Our Wales correspondent, Hal Griffith, has this report.
10: Your local man from just up the road in Riga, right.
11: As spectator sports go, competitive sheep shearing may not be mainstream, but it always draws a crowd at the annual Royal Welsh Agricultural Show. This year, the sheep farmers visiting had reason to be cheerful. The money they receive for each fleece has been rising. On average, it's up 70% on last year. According to Gareth Jones from British Wool, it's part of a commodity boom shaped by international supply and demand.
12: If we look at the global markets, there's less sheep in Wales, less sheep in the UK producing less wool. But if we look at a comparable market to us, like New Zealand, there's less sheep in New Zealand now, and they also had a carryover of wool since COVID. That's cleared in the last 2 years now. So the limited supply that we have, including the increased demand, is increasing, obviously, the competition in the auction, which farmers are going to see the benefits of that.
13: And where's that demand coming from?
12: So we see it in the domestic market. So 50% of our wool stays here in the UK. We have 180 brands who are working with us, who are specifying British wool in their products. But we also have China, which is an important market for us. We also have a bedding manufacturer in South Korea. And also we have some licensees in Japan. So it's very much here in Wales, we're producing a fantastic fibre, but it's in demand worldwide.
14: Come on.
11: On his farm in the hills above Llanfair Cyreinion in Mid Wales,
14: go on, boys.
11: Wyn Williams keeps a flock of around 700 sheep. He's been here for the last 38 years, rearing mainly for meat. Yeah. But what he gets for the wool makes a real difference.
14: There's not everybody that can shear, you know, and also, you know, your helpers, you know, the wool wrappers and everything. It assists with the cost of the... And most importantly, we have to shear us from an animal welfare and health perspective. You know, who would want a big, big, strong winter coat still on with the excessive heat that we've got at the moment?
11: Wool has been spun in Britain since the Bronze Age, and while technology's changed over the centuries, the process of sorting through each fleece is still done by hand. At a depot in Newtown, Barry Bellis says he can recognise 68 different grades of wool, from the finest destined for knitwear to the coarser kind that could end up in carpets or even slug pellets.
15: If you've got a nice white fleece like that one, you're able to dye that pink, green, blue, whatever colour you want. So there's more value to this fleece than there is this one. Whereas this type of fleece, that will tend to go into a carpet blend and stuff like that because of the colour.
11: Rising wool prices aren't necessarily good news for shoppers, of course, but they do offer reward for one of Britain's oldest industries.
1: Our Wales correspondent, Hal Griffith. You've been listening to The Newsroom with me, Celia Hatton. Our main news, Russia and Ukraine have traded intense overnight attacks, with 17 Ukrainians reportedly killed and more than 600 Ukrainian drones launched towards Moscow. Wassim Assad, a cousin of the ousted former Syrian President Bashar Assad, has been sentenced to death by a court in Damascus for crimes including murder and torture. And Hakainde Hichilema has won a second term as president of Zambia. More information on all those stories available on the BBC News website. Do check it out. Thanks for joining us on The Newsroom. 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
18: This is the BBC World Service, and coming up after the news, the global story. For more than a week, Israeli settlers have been besieging homes in the West Bank village of Qusra. It's just the latest case to draw attention to the rise of settler violence in the West Bank. The UN says the current pace of settler attacks is higher than at any point in the last 20 years. Is the West Bank reaching a tipping point? Join me, Asma Khalid, in 2 minutes.
19: BBC News with Lisa Costello. Russia and Ukraine have carried out intense overnight attacks on each other's territory. In Ukraine, at least 17 people have been killed, most of them in Kharkiv, where Russian missile strikes hit residential buildings, shops and cars. Russian officials say Ukraine launched more than 600 drones towards the Moscow region. A court in Syria has sentenced a cousin of the deposed president, Bashar al-Assad, to death after convicting him of crimes including premeditated murder during the country's civil war. Wasim al-Assad was captured in June. The ruling comes a week after another Assad cousin, Ate Latif, was convicted of crimes against humanity. Last week, former President Assad was also given the death sentence for crimes against humanity, but the ruling was in absentia. Zambia's Electoral Commission says President Hakainde Hichilema has won re-election. International observers have said last week's vote was marred by intimidation and abductions. The Supreme Court in Pakistan has ordered the authorities to move the former Prime Minister Imran Khan to hospital from jail for a checkup. The cricketer turned politician has been in jail since August 2023 after being convicted in a string of cases he says were politically motivated after he was forced from power a year earlier. Scientists have warned that the impact of rising global temperatures on older people has been significantly underestimated. They say previous studies focused on younger people who are better able to cope with heat. The death toll from last week's ferry disaster on Lake Kariba in Zimbabwe has risen to 92. 77 people are known to have survived. The Chinese government has been censoring social media posts about the former president Zhu Rongji as his funeral and cremation take place.
18: There's this guy named Louis Riddy. He owns and runs a chain of gas stations in Ohio. And for the last several days, he'd been watching his home away from home through security camera footage as strangers surrounded the outside. Louis built the house on land that was farmed by his family for generations so that his daughters could have a base in his home village where they could connect their roots. And the story of Louis's house has become international news. That's because Louis is Palestinian-American. His home village is in the West Bank, and those strangers putting his house under siege are Israeli settlers. On Monday evening, Louis arrived at his family home after flying in from the U.S. He climbed to the roof of his house and raised an American flag against the setting sun.
20: Well, my brother was under siege. Now I'm declaring it. I'm under siege too. So we're on the same boat right now.
18: As the siege on his house enters its second week, and in a year where settler violence has reached unprecedented levels, according to the U.N., where could this all lead? From the BBC, I'm Asma Khalid in Washington, D.C. And today on The Global Story, is the West Bank reaching a tipping point?
21: I'm just in the garden of our hotel and I can hear the birds chirping and I'm sitting trying to get some shade behind an olive tree.
18: John Donison is a BBC correspondent who's reported from the region for years and was based in the West Bank between 2009 and 2013. Last week, he traveled to the village in the West Bank where the siege is taking place, and we caught up with him from where he was staying in East Jerusalem.
21: Well, we spent 2 days up in Qusra at the end of last week when this was all unfolding. And Qusra is a small Palestinian village of maybe 1,000 people. And the houses that have been under siege, I guess they're just outside the village up on a hillside. It's a kind of compound with 3-4 houses where 2 Palestinian families live. And this is in the middle of the West Bank, really, the occupied West Bank, about a bit of a drive south of a big city called Nablus, a big Palestinian city. And, you know, the West Bank is very much disputed. And the West Bank was captured by Israel in 1967, along with Gaza and the Golan Heights. There's around about, I guess, 50 miles separate Gaza and the West Bank. Along with East Jerusalem is what Palestinians want for a future Palestinian state. So for decades now, there have been negotiations over whether a Palestinian state could be established. Well, that it is on that land where they want it. And these clashes last week are to do with the long-running conflict and dispute over this land.
18: The siege that you spoke of, when did it begin and what were the settlers doing?
21: It began on Sunday of last week, and basically the settlers went to this house and they set up a tent outside this house and basically were blocking the people living in those houses from getting out. They were blocking food and water from getting in. They cut off the electricity and the water to the buildings. And at various stages, they were also blocking attempts for ambulances to get there. And there were two sort of extended families living in these three or four buildings that make up this sort of compound, including young children. And the settlers, this is a new tactic. They were really laying siege to it to, I guess, starve the people out.
18: Oh, wow.
21: And with a view to take over that land. And we're not talking about a lot of settlers who were doing this. These were maybe 15, 20, 25 settlers. Now, these settlers live in what are called outposts. So there are settlements across the West Bank. There are more than 130 settlements that are illegal under international law.
18: Mm-hmm.
21: And these are range from big cities. You know, we're not talking about tent encampments. We're talking about big cities where hundreds of thousands of people live in some cases.
18: With running water and electricity.
21: Yeah, like a city, you know, like a city you would see in the United States or in London. So I think sometimes when you talk about settlements, you imagine something temporary. These are not temporary. These are big cities with lots of houses and everything that a city has, like infrastructure. Now, there are also these outposts. Now, an outpost is actually also illegal under Israeli law. And these are really very much more temporary. So they might involve porter cabins, caravans, tents. And what settlers do who believe that the land in the West Bank, which they call Judea and Samaria, was given to the Jews by God, they set up these outposts with a vision that they will one day become an established settlement. And that is what often happens. So it starts off very, very small with a few caravans and porter cabins.
18: Mm-hmm.
21: And then sooner or later, you find that electricity is being put in, water, running water is being put in. And then they often develop into, with the backing of the Israeli government, into a city development or small town development. And they are popping up really all over the West Bank.
18: And John, we know this in part because there's been camera footage, which you could describe as CCTV footage, of first the settlers swarming in. You also see the Israeli military arriving. Can you walk us through that? I mean, at what point do Israeli authorities arrive and what happens then?
21: Well, the families contacted the IDF, the Israeli military, on the first Sunday, so on August the 9th, and they said, look, you know, the settlers are laying siege to our property. You could see video of the settlers sort of dismantling these dry stone walls and throwing rocks in the road to try and block the road. And the Israeli army did go quite quickly, but there is quite a lot of crossover between the settlers and the army. So some settlers serve in the army. They have strong links with the army. And when these first Israeli soldiers arrived, there was actually footage of them praying alongside the settlers and not really doing very much to remove them. Now, when we were there, which was kind of on day four, day five of the siege, the Israeli army were there.
0: Well, we've tried now to drive up the road towards the four besieged houses, but we've hit this Israeli army roadblock. They say we can't go any further, but just on the hillside, further up under the trees, you can see what looks to be three, four settlers just squatting, and then a bit beyond that hill, there are several more right next to the houses.
21: They had blocked off the roads leading to these houses, but they still weren't really doing very much. They did go in eventually.
2: Overnight, Israeli military bulldozers moved in. They flattened the illegal encampments known as outposts, but within a few hours, the settlers were back.
21: And I think what Palestinians are asking is, you know, how can it be that, you know, one of the most powerful armies in the world can't disperse a few dozen settlers? And one interesting thing that happened late last week was actually some activists tried to walk up to these three or four houses to offer support to these Palestinian families, to take them food. And very quickly, you saw large numbers of Israeli soldiers blocking these activists and completely stopping them and getting rid of them. You know, they were firing rubber bullets, they were using tear gas, mm-hmm. and they did manage to get rid of those people very, very quickly. Hmm. So the Palestinian view is that the army allow the settlers to work, operate with impunity. And, for example, while we were there last week, the Israeli army actually went into the main village of Kusra itself, which I guess is maybe a mile away from where these houses are.
0: It's now about 10 hours since the Israeli forces raided the village of Kusra. You can see it's very, very quiet.
21: They took over 11 or so Palestinian houses. They ordered those families to leave, saying those buildings were needed for military purposes. The families were kicked out for, you know, 10, 11 hours.
0: Now, some of the families have been allowed to go back, but the soldiers are still inside others, and we've seen them up on the rooftops.
2: We met Kaher Odeh, one of those kicked out.
3: I was asleep in the morning, my brother and I. They came in and broke down the door, shouting, "Open up, open the door." Even now, I still can't process what I saw in front of me. There was more than 20 of them, maybe 30.
21: When we actually went to visit these houses, you found that they had been really been treated in a disrespectful way. They hadn't been too badly damaged, but, you know, one family house we went into, the soldiers had clearly, like, they'd roasted a chicken.
0: So the soldiers apparently came into the kitchen. They went through the fridge, threw quite a lot of the food out, threw two chickens out the window, cooked one. And you can see one just left on the sideboard there, but they've left quite a mess.
21: The family said they had stolen $1,500 in cash from hidden in a wardrobe. There were cigarette butt ends everywhere and empty cans of Coke. And it kind of looked like the soldiers had been having a rest there. So the view is from Palestinians is that soldiers are not really there to help them. They make the situation worse.
18: And Judd, what has the IDF said about this, about using people's homes as rest stops, about the ineffectiveness of actually removing settlers?
21: Well, they have said that in terms of taking over these houses, that they are there to protect the civilian population and that they needed these houses. That's what they were doing. The IDF says, look, we're sending in an extra battalion. I think a battalion is made up of about 800 soldiers. So they said they're sending in reinforcements. And with regards to the actions of the settlers who are besieging the house, well, the senior leadership of the Israeli military has strongly condemned these actions. They seem to be saying, look, these are a few bad apples. It's a handful of extremists, and what they're doing is unacceptable. And indeed, there are Israeli ministers. The prime minister has condemned the action of these settlers. But they don't really seem to do anything about it. And I think what's interesting with this is, you know, this story has got a lot of attention, I think, because it was this new tactic of besieging a house. But incidents like this, like settler violence, is at an all-time high. So the United Nations says that on average this year, there have been 6 attacks on Palestinian communities every day. And often those attacks involve physical violence. So we've had Palestinians killed this year. In settler-related violence. We've had many more injured. We've had properties burnt, farmland burnt, olive trees cut down. It's happening on a daily basis. And this is just one small incident, which I think has got the attention because it was this new tactic. But I think it's nothing new. And in terms of these kind of raids on Palestinian villages and towns that are taking over houses, this is also happening on a daily basis. You know, I have a WhatsApp feed on my phone where I get alerts telling me every time there is an Israeli raid or an operation on Palestinian villages. And it is not an exaggeration to say I'm getting dozens of alerts coming through every day. But it has been going on for a long time, and it has got notably worse, particularly since the war in Gaza started on October the 7th. And the accusation from human rights groups and Palestinians is that the settler movement, with the backing of far-right ministers within the Israeli cabinet, have accelerated settler expansion under the kind of cover of the war in Gaza, the war in Lebanon with Hezbollah, the war with Iran, and that because the world's attention has been elsewhere, they've been using that to accelerate their vision, which is to in effect clear the land of Palestinians in the West Bank and make it theirs, which I reiterate is illegal under international law.
18: The way in which this story began to bubble up in the mainstream press here in the United States was when last Wednesday the U.S. ambassador to Israel, Mike Huckabee, put out a message on social media referring to those involved in this settler siege as being Israeli terrorists. And I'm going to quote him here. He says, "Actions by those who carried out this horrific act of terror meant to intimidate and harass this family are disgusting. No excuse for such thuggish behavior." And it is worth noting for listeners who may not be extraordinarily familiar with Mike Huckabee that he has had a long history in American politics here, and he has been sympathetic to the settlers' cause in the past. In fact, in 2017, he himself said, "There is no such thing as a West Bank. It's Judea and Samaria. There's no such thing as a settlement." So it's in that context that you have to kind of interpret what he is saying in this moment.
21: I think that is a very, very good point. You know, those words of condemnation were very, very strong. I interpret it as they recognize that the actions of what is a small number of settlers, often quite young, is damaging for the international reputation of Israel. But they don't really do anything about it. So
18: did the comments from U.S. officials put any additional pressure on Israeli authorities to deal with the settlers?
21: Well, you would imagine that they might, but they haven't done it yet. So, and certainly during this whole siege incident, I have only seen reports of one settler being arrested.
4: Israel is a country of law and order. We do not accept vigilantes. We do not accept their violence. We've condemned it. And we're acting against it.
21: And I was listening to the Israeli Prime Minister's spokesperson the other day, David Mensah, and he was saying, look,
4: because of the action of our government in the first quarter alone of this year, more than 350 investigations were opened and there have been 35 arrests. So we do take this extremely seriously.
21: But convictions are incredibly low. It is very rare for settlers to be convicted for any of this violence, including incidents where people have been killed. That happens very, very occasionally. And the accusation from the United Nations, from Palestinians, from human rights groups, is that if rarely people are sentenced, the sentences are very, very lenient. What happened at the end of the last week was the Israeli army went into these houses and they told these families they had half an hour to all move into one house. Now, some of the family members did manage to get out. I was actually just by the roadside in Kusra and I came across these two young girls. I think they were age 4 and 2 with their mother, and they had managed to get out and they were actually looking at their houses pretty wistfully and sadly. And they were now, in effect, homeless, staying with family members. Now, one of these houses is owned by a Palestinian-American, Louis Ridi, who we've heard from.
7: Hundreds of IDF soldiers came into the village.
20: Then they approached the house, they entered the house, and my brother thought they're coming to remove the settlers. While the settlers in front of the house, they asked my brother, he needs to leave the house.
21: His brother lives in one of these houses.
20: My brother, he's fear for his life and his son's life, to be honest with you. And I feel his frustration from 6,000 miles away watching all this happening live on the security cameras until they cut it off. Yeah, it's terrifying for the entire family and the village.
21: Now, he is quite a successful businessman in the United States, and he has been lobbying very hard, the State Department, to try and get them something to do about it.
6: I really appreciate what the ambassador Mike Huckabee called the Israeli terrorists. That's really great news, and this is rare to happen. But we would like him and the embassy team to follow up and make sure those terrorists are being removed from the area. So we need a follow-up from the U.S. government.
18: This situation has put renewed focus on the violence in the West Bank, as you say. And as we have been having this conversation, I can't help but think of an interview that our colleague Lucy Williamson did recently with the settler.
7: It sounds like you're saying one Jewish life mm-hmm. is worth hundreds or thousands of Palestinian lives.
22: Not million. One Jewish life, it's 10 million, okay?
7: That just sounds racist.
22: Yes, I know. I know, but this is the truth. Because God chose us. Because of this, you are jealous.
18: John, what is the ideology of settlers? What is their broader aim or justification for attempting to drive Palestinians from their homes, from their villages?
21: Well, I think it's important to say that there are a broad range of settlers and a broad number of reasons why Jewish settlers choose to live in these settlements, which, as I say, are illegal under international law. So they are not all as ideologically fervent as these individuals who are carrying out violence, besieging homes. Many settlers choose to live in settlements because it's cheaper. And they might live in a settlement and then they can commute to go and work in Tel Aviv. They can commute to come and work in Jerusalem, where property prices are much higher. There are some settlements which are made up almost entirely of the ultra-Orthodox Jewish community, who sometimes feel that they are ostracized within mainstream Israeli society, so they choose to live in settlements. But there are others who are ideologically committed. They see it as that land that was rightfully given to them by God. And within the Israeli government, you have two ministers within the cabinet. You have Itamar Ben-Gvir, the national security minister, and Bezalel Smotrich, he's the finance minister. Mm-hmm. And these two have been on the record as saying the aim of settlement expansion, and I'm not talking about these little outposts. I'm talking about the expansion of huge residential neighborhoods. There's one just to the north of Jerusalem called E1, where they are planning huge expansion. And they have said the aim of this expansion is to make a future Palestinian state impossible by laying facts on the ground. So, in effect, to split the West Bank into so many parts that a Palestinian state becomes impossible. Now, it used to be Palestinians who made that accusation, but you now have Israeli ministers boasting that that is what they're trying to do. And, you know, just in the last few weeks, we've heard from Prime Minister Netanyahu. He has said under his watch, there will not be a Palestinian state, which I should say has been the aim of the international community, including the Americans, for decades. You know, all American presidents of all stripes have backed the establishment of a future Palestinian state, and they have supported the negotiations to try and get that in the West Bank. And the settler movement makes that very, very difficult.
18: And over the weekend, the Israeli defense minister, Israel Katz, announced that law enforcement powers in West Bank settlements could be transferred to the Israeli police, which comes under the authority of the National Security Minister, Itamar Ben-Gvir, as you had mentioned. What would that mean? And when you speak to Palestinians, do they have concerns that this could further entrench the Israeli occupation in the West Bank?
21: Yes, they do. And certainly the idea that the people controlling the West Bank and controlling Palestinian lives in the West Bank would be Itamar Ben-Gvir is not something that Palestinians want to hear. I mean, he is a man who recently has pushed very, very hard for the reintroduction of the death penalty for alleged terrorist offences committed by Palestinians. That law passed. He has talked about clearing Gaza of Palestinians and getting Palestinians to migrate out of Gaza and fully resettling the Gaza Strip with Israelis, which again is something that is completely against the most of the international community's plans for the rehabilitation of Gaza. So the idea that the kind of administration and the control of the West Bank would be passed on to the police, it is that sort of idea that it is making it more permanent. It's incorporating the West Bank more into Israel itself. And the fear is that when moves like that happen, there is no way back.
18: John, you've covered Israel and the Palestinian territories for a number of years, over the span of at least 15 years. And so you know that violence in the West Bank, it is not uncommon. But as you've been reporting on what's been going on over the last several days, do you sense that we're at some sort of tipping point?
21: I don't know that we're a tipping point, but we're at a low point from the Palestinian perspective. You know, I'm not sure that anything is going to change, but certainly, you know, I was based in the West Bank and Gaza for 4 years between 2009 and 2013. And then in the last 3 years since the war started in Gaza, I've been coming back and doing a lot of work here. Mm-hmm. And it is really, really striking to me to see the expansion of settlements. So we drove up from Jerusalem to Kusra last week, and you go up the main Highway 60. And all along that route, there are Israeli flags every 25 meters saying this is ours. And then on the hilltops, there were these outposts. You just look up and you see these caravans, these porter cabins. And then, you know, on the other side of the valley, you'd see a new settlement. When you would drive up that road 15 years ago, there were nowhere near as many established settlements or outposts as there are now.
18: Well, John, thank you for spending time to walk us through this story. Thank you for joining us on The Global Story.
21: It's always a real pleasure. You know, I think these stories, they're complicated, and it's good you give them so much time to try and delve a bit deeper into it.

That was the BBC's John Donison speaking to us from East Jerusalem. If you appreciated our show today, then I highly recommend subscribing to The Global Story as a podcast. 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And a reminder that you all can always reach us here at The Global Story with any questions or story ideas. 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And that's it for our show today. Thanks, as always, for spending some time with us. We'll be back again tomorrow, same time, same place.

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1: Good morning. Israel is pointing to a divide with the U.S. The Israeli government said the U.S. believes Hamas will disarm, but Israel said deep down we don't. We hear from a former U.S. ambassador to Israel on this hour of Morning Edition from NPR News. The rise and fall of British academic Jason Arday, who made international headlines after accusations of dishonesty. I'm Sasha Pfeiffer.
2: And I'm Michelle Martin. But after all the noise, what's the lesson behind his untimely death? Also, what is the evidence that artificial intelligence is making it harder for new college grads to get a job? And we hear from people spending thousands for immigration lawyers to try and keep their families together. It is Tuesday, August 18th. On this day in 1920, the 19th Amendment was ratified, recognizing women's right to vote. News is next.
3: Live from NPR News in Washington, I'm Janine Herbst. The 60-day deadline for the U.S. and Iran to start peace talks has now passed. The months-long conflict has sent gas prices soaring in the U.S., and now military resources like warships and interceptor missiles are running short. And now is one of the few times that there will be no U.S. aircraft carriers in the Pacific region. And Piers Emily Fang has more.
4: The USS Washington, a warship, was in the Pacific, but has now been sent to relieve the USS Lincoln, also in the Middle East, which has already had its deployment extended. That's made the news because sailors aboard have been living under very, very tough conditions. Like the Washington, it was also in the Pacific when it was diverted. I've been speaking to naval experts about this, and they say it could be weeks, if not months, until a replacement carrier formation is ready and arrives in the Pacific to replace the Washington.
3: NPR's Emily Fang reporting. Voters in three states head to the polls today for primary elections. As Alaska Public Media's Eric Stone reports, voters on the last frontier are narrowing the field of races for governor and Congress.
5: Alaska's Senate race has been the subject of millions in campaign spending and could decide control of the chamber. Two-term Republican Senator Dan Sullivan is facing off against Democrat Mary Peltola. They are all but guaranteed to take the top two spots in Alaska's nonpartisan top four primary ahead of the ranked choice general election in November. But the race for the third and fourth spots is murkier. Ahead of the primary, super PACs on both sides have spent millions to elevate marginal candidates. The race also features a teacher who shares the incumbent Sullivan's first and last name, a move some Republicans, including President Trump, say was meant to confuse voters. Voters will also narrow a 17-candidate field in the race to be Alaska's next governor. For NPR News, I'm Eric Stone in Juneau.
3: A Russian court has sentenced a liberal politician to just over 11 years in prison for his peaceful opposition to Russia's war in Ukraine. As NPR's Charles Maines reports from Moscow, the verdict comes amid a wider clampdown on anti-war views in Russia.
6: Lev Schlossberg has long been a leading voice with the liberal Yabloko Party, a local deputy in his hometown of Pskov in western Russia, often at odds with the Kremlin. Yet it's his opposition to the war in Ukraine that now leads to a jail cell. A court convicted Schlossberg of violating wartime censorship laws, the result of two online posts in which he condemned Russia's invasion of its neighbor. Schlossberg called the charges against him unconstitutional and continued to cast the war as a disaster from the courtroom. His trial unfolded as a separate legal case against Yabloko, ultimately saw his party banned from upcoming parliamentary elections, a move supporters cast as a sign of the Kremlin's fear of the public's growing opposition to the war. Charles Maines, NPR News, Moscow.
3: U.S. futures contracts are trading mixed this morning. Dow futures are up about 5 points. NASDAQ futures are down 349 points. That's down 1.1%. You're listening to NPR News. Amazon has changed its terms of service to give it more protection against class action lawsuits. The company brought back an arbitration agreement that will generally require shoppers to resolve any disputes outside the court system. NPR's Alina Selyuk has more.
7: Amazon says anyone who uses its service is now automatically bound by its new legal clauses. They're aimed at preventing customers from filing class action lawsuits. They also require any grievances against the company be resolved privately through arbitration rather than in front of a judge or a jury. People can still file in small claims court. And note that Amazon is among NPR's financial supporters. Amazon previously removed this kind of arbitration clause about 5 years ago after facing tens of thousands of claims over allegations the company smart speaker recorded without permission. Amazon's new terms have a way to handle a potential repeat by settling any waves of similar claims in batches. Alina Selyuk, NPR News.
3: New data from the Centers for Disease Control and Prevention shows that exemptions from routine vaccines among kindergartners has increased to 4.2% during the last school year. That's a record. That's up 3.6% from the 2024 to 2025 school year. The CDC says the majority of those exemptions were for non-medical reasons, including personal or religious. During a record-breaking year of measles cases, the percentage of kindergartners who received the measles, mumps, rubella vaccine inched down to 92.4%, and that's below the 95% rate, the threshold doctors say is needed to maintain immunity. This is NPR.
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14: It's Morning Edition from NPR News. I'm Michelle Martin.
15: And I'm Sasha Pfeiffer. Jared Kushner says he's optimistic about the U.S. plan for Gaza.
14: President Trump's envoy and son-in-law was in Israel Monday for a meeting with a pessimistic Israeli Prime Minister Benjamin Netanyahu. In a few minutes, we'll get an assessment of those talks from Daniel Shapiro, a former U.S. ambassador to Israel. But first, an update on what happened during Kushner's rare meeting with Hamas leaders in Egypt.
15: NPR's Daniel Estrin is on the line from Tel Aviv. Hi, Daniel.
16: Hi, Sasha.
15: So what did Kushner say about his back-to-back meetings with Hamas leaders and Netanyahu?
16: Well, he started in Egypt with Hamas leaders, and he said that that meeting was cordial. He said it's, quote, hard to trust a terrorist organization that committed what he called terrible atrocities, but he said the Hamas officials said all the right things. Then Kushner went to Israel and met Netanyahu. He said the meeting lasted nearly 4 hours. They pored over the details of a new U.S.-backed roadmap for how to move forward in Gaza. Netanyahu initially rejected that roadmap for Israeli withdrawal from Gaza alongside Hamas disarmament. But Kushner said he sat with Netanyahu and his team and talked through what he called misunderstandings and misinformation about the plan.
15: So they have differed in their approach in the past. What do we know about whether they're on the same page now when it comes to Gaza?
16: Kushner's team announced some new agreements together with Israel, and these agreements are different than the original plan for Gaza. One announcement is that Hamas is being asked to give up their weapons and hand them over to a U.S. general to be destroyed, not the original plan to give them over to a new Palestinian committee for storage. And then there's another announcement that there would be no Israeli withdrawal from Gaza or no reconstruction of Gaza until full disarmament of Hamas. Kushner told Fox News that he wants Hamas to start disarming within 30, 60, or 90 days. And if they don't, he made this veiled threat about war.
17: If they don't follow through now on their commitment, everyone will see that that they're not genuine about peace. And then Israel will have a lot more support from the U.S. and others to go and finish the job in the appropriate way.
16: So you hear Kushner there trying to show this united, strong front with Israel. The Israeli government put out two differing messages. They put out three lines in English for an international audience talking about deep and constructive discussions with Kushner. They put out another message in Hebrew attributed to an anonymous Israeli official, and they emphasized the disagreements. This message said, deep down, we, Israel, don't believe Hamas will disarm.

0: to expect in the next 10 weeks before Israeli elections take place, we are likely to keep seeing what we've been seeing, Hamas and Israel going in circles with mediators and slow walking any real steps for Gaza.
1: That is NPR's Daniel Estrin in Tel Aviv. Thanks, Daniel.
0: You're welcome.
2: We're going to continue the conversation with Daniel Shapiro. He served as U.S. ambassador to Israel during the Obama administration and is now a senior fellow at the Atlantic Council. Good morning, Ambassador. Welcome back. Thanks for joining us.
3: Thanks for having me.
2: So Hamas says it's prepared to move forward in President Trump's 15-point plan for ending the war, but Prime Minister Netanyahu insists that Hamas fully disarm before Israel withdraws. Let's listen to another quote from Trump's envoy and son-in-law, Jared Kushner. This was on Fox News following his meeting with Netanyahu yesterday.
4: If Hamas actually gives over the weapons and the tunnels, you know, willingly over the next 60 to 90 days, that obviously would be the elimination of a huge security threat for Israel, almost an unthinkable achievement.
2: So listening to this, it seems that Kushner and the administration seem fairly optimistic that Hamas is willing to disarm and Israel does not seem to be. Now, I'm asking you to read these tea leaves from the outside, but based on your experience, which perspective do you think is warranted at this point?
3: Look, there's a significant amount of misdirection, spinning, time buying, and politics playing out by all parties, and underlying it all is a huge amount of mistrust. Hamas did make these commitments to disarm in the meeting in Cairo, but there's really no reason to believe them, that this terrorist organization, which is ideologically committed to armed struggle and hopes to hold on to power, will actually follow through. There's a history of Hamas seeming to reach agreements and then loading them up with caveats. So they'll try to wriggle out of them, at least find a way to retain some ability to maintain weapons, even if there's new Palestinian political leadership in Gaza. But on the Israeli side, you have this very loud rejection of the roadmap that's been proposed and an insistence that they won't withdraw before full disarmament, despite what Jared Kushner and the Board of Peace have described as a step-by-step process, and they've also said they won't allow any limitation on their actions, military actions against Hamas in Gaza. But at the same time, they're taking some measures to advance various aspects of the plans, maybe a partial withdrawal to that yellow line that was the 53% mark of Gaza that they controlled when the ceasefire was announced in October, maybe somewhat fewer strikes in Gaza, authorizing some of these humanitarian projects and a temporary housing facility, and at least setting the stage for the new Palestinian technocratic leadership and the international stabilization forces to come in. Mm-hmm. So if you've worked in this area before, you can be familiar with this, what I call a Netanyahu two-step. He makes certain commitments to the international community and to try to ensure President Trump that he's on his side. And he says to the Israeli public, especially as he gets close to a very pivotal election in Hebrew, that he's rejecting everything that's been asked of him.
2: So I do think it's clear that the administration would like something to happen. So what leverage would you say that the administration has with Israel that they would actually be willing to use?
3: In the short term, the leverage is primarily political. Prime Minister Netanyahu is facing this very difficult re-election where there's a great deal of criticism by his political opponents, by much of the Israeli public, that he allowed October 7th to happen, that he promised total victory, which of course has not emerged, that other things that have happened since then, like the Iran war, have not gone very well. But he's looking for an endorsement or some other kind of indication from President Trump, who remains somewhat popular in Israel, though less than he used to be, that he favors Netanyahu's re-election. So dangling that possibility, as President Trump did on Fox News, that he might endorse Prime Minister Netanyahu actually gives the administration some leverage in the short term to try to move this process at least marginally forward. But I think they are realistic that there's not going to be a major breakthrough during this period leading to that election.
2: Who's they?
3: You best
2: say,
3: that can
2: you
3: happen.
2: Think, you think they're realistic? Who's the they in that sentence?
3: I think the Trump administration is realistic, that they're trying to bridge perhaps unbridgeable gaps, and the best result that they can get is these sort of contradictory statements and understandings by all parties on the timing and sequence of disarmament and withdrawal, who will collect and destroy the weapons, whether Israel's obligated to refrain from further strikes. So in the best case, it's going to take months to make even modest progress. There's lots of mistrust, lots of room for spoilers.
2: Okay, I think that's all the time we have for now. So thanks for giving us your insights once again. That's Daniel Shapiro, a former U.S. ambassador to Israel. Thanks once again.
3: Thank you.

0: Michelle.
1: Meta will head to federal court today to try to fend off accusations that it designed its social media platforms to hook children. The case is part of a wave of lawsuits trying to hold social media companies accountable for how they design their products. NPR's John Ruwich has more.
2: California, Colorado, Kentucky, and New Jersey are seeking an estimated $1.4 trillion in penalties under consumer protection and childhood online privacy laws. New Jersey Attorney General Jennifer Davenport spoke to NPR about the case.
3: As we allege in our complaint and what we're prepared to prove at trial is that they're deceiving consumers about Facebook and Instagram's dangers.
2: The lawsuit alleges that things like the like button, infinite scroll, and recommendation algorithms that encourage compulsive use were designed by Meta to capture young people's attention and keep them on longer.
3: They're putting the profits, like I said before, over the health of a generation of young people, and they're illegally collecting personal data of children under the age of 13.
2: Meta denies the allegations and says there's no proof that it misled anyone. It also says it created strong protections for teens, like notification muting at night, stringent privacy settings, and a one-hour timer on Instagram to limit exposure. The trial in Oakland, California, is expected to last about 6 weeks. Nora Freeman Engstrom, a professor of law at Stanford University, says it will cast a spotlight on what Meta knew about the effects its products have on young people.
4: The significance of this litigation isn't limited to who wins or how much Meta pays. The litigation itself can substantially change what the public knows.
2: And she says that could move public opinion or catalyze regulatory action to rein in social media companies, like trials against cigarette companies once did. Meta has lost two trials already this year over similar concerns, and there are thousands of other cases against social media companies still pending from individuals, school districts, and states. Gaia Bernstein is a professor at the Seton Hall Law School.
5: I think it's all part of a movement to hold social media companies accountable.
2: Other social media companies have settled similar cases, and she suspects Meta may eventually follow suit.
5: So the question is, when does it become the breaking point that it's not worthwhile to keep going?
2: For now, Meta is fighting. The stakes are high, and some legal experts think if it loses, it could try to appeal all the way to the Supreme Court. John Ruwich, NPR News.
1: And a note, the Chan Zuckerberg Initiative, which was founded by Meta's CEO and his wife, is a financial supporter of NPR.

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1: KPCW News Time is 519. I'm Connor Thomas. Good morning. With area schools starting this week, Park City's summer recreation programs have wrapped up for another year. KPCW's Leslie Thatcher reports the popular Park City Day Camp drew strong numbers despite ongoing construction.
2: Assistant Park City Recreation Director Tate Shaw says the summer of 2026 will be one to remember.
3: So I think it's important to just say thank you to the community for such a good summer and patience with us during construction, from, you know, parking to the community center and the mine, and just impacts with what's going on. 2026 will be a summer that we'll remember very much so for a lot of activity and construction.
2: Days after Park City opened its new recreation swimming pool at the Mark, a chemical pump broke, forcing the pool to close during some of summer's hottest days. That faulty pump has since been replaced.
3: It's frustrating when it's a brand new facility to be able to have something like that happen, but we worked through it. We had no choice but to shut down. We had some concerns with it just in general right when it first was going, and then we had that electrical failure that happened inside the pump itself, so the pump ultimately short-circuited.
2: Meanwhile, construction continues on the new community center, the mine, with a targeted opening by the end of the year.
3: We're not ready to give a hard date yet, but I think we're confident to be able to say that we will have programming opportunities as soon as we open. I would say late fall, early winter, potentially around that, you know, first of the year time frame.
2: Fall programs are now open for registration. For details and registration links, go to kpcw.org. Leslie Thatcher, KPCW News.
1: In less than a year after the Sundance Film Festival's final curtain call in Park City, a new festival arrives this fall to focus on local filmmakers. Park City native and Emmy-nominated filmmaker J.J. Gerber headlines the event at the Park City Library with his documentary, The Life We Leave, one of nine feature films screening at the Jim Santee Auditorium October 23rd through 25th.
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0: This is Morning Edition from NPR News. I'm Sasha Pfeiffer.
5: And I'm Michelle Martin. Jason Arday was an exciting young academic at Cambridge University, lauded for a stirring biography as well as what was described as standout scholarship. That is, until accusations emerged that he had fabricated parts of his biography and plagiarized some of his work. Now, in a different place and time, with perhaps a different central figure, this story might have been handled quietly with a quiet resignation, or perhaps a leave of absence, or even a discreet transfer to a less visible institution. But none of that happened. Arday, the youngest black professor ever hired by Cambridge University, became a target of racist attacks online, which continued even after he resigned. He was portrayed as an example of DEI overreach by an historically white institution, and on Friday, he was found dead. And that has sparked another round of international headlines and hot takes. But who was Arday really, and is there something we should learn from his untimely death? Tyler Austin Harper is a former academic who now writes for The Atlantic. He published a piece called The Truths That Failed Jason Arday. And Tyler Austin Harper is with us now to tell us more about it. Good morning. Thanks for joining us.
6: Good morning. Happy to be here.
5: So in your piece, you write that it was, quote, systemic ritualized dishonesty, his own and others, that undid Jason Arday. What do you mean by that?
6: If you look at the Arday affair, he lied about a number of elements of his background, his medical history. He plagiarized a number of his various academic works. On the athletic achievements front, he claims to have run 600 miles in 6 days, which would put him 50 miles shy of the world record, which would make him a really world-class endurance athlete. He claims to have been mute until age 11 and then had a miraculous turnaround, and illiterate until age 18. Some experts on autism and speech pathology believe that has no real precedent in medical literature. So any one of these things may have perhaps been believable, but the sheer accumulation of implausibilities made it pretty apparent that he was a serial fabulist.
5: Why do you think it is that despite that, so many people have so aggressively defended him?
6: I think people rightly understand that the person who brought these attacks is somebody who's interested in race and IQ, and I think is fairly described as a racist. So I think there's some level of discomfort with the messenger who brought this case forward and their motivations. I share that discomfort and think it's quite reasonable. I also think many people who support DEI initiatives or affirmative action recognize that this is being used as a cudgel to beat back policies that they may support. But the fact remains that this is not the hill to die on. I think it's pretty clear that this was not somebody who should have ever been hired. And in many cases, it seems like his work wasn't fully his own.
5: You've written about your own disillusionment with academia, perhaps best summarized in your essay recently published headline Confessions of a Token Black Professor. So just say more about that. I mean, what is the role that you think academic institutions like Cambridge played in the story of Jason Arday?
6: I think the reality is that over the last 10 years or so, there has been an effort to install a more aggressive version of affirmative action that I think in some cases has led to a lowering of standards, but also has led to this sense that Black and brown folks are on campuses to be Black and brown first and foremost, and scholars and educators second. That does not mean at all that there aren't many, many, many qualified Black and brown folks being hired every day at these institutions. If you look at the Arday affair, I mean, it's very apparent that they overlooked an overwhelming amount of very clear evidence that this was not someone they should hire, because his academic work and his abilities as an educator and thinker wasn't really why he was hired. He was hired to be the youngest Black professor at Cambridge, and so they could tout that at a moment when the institution was getting a lot of flack, understandably so, for being so white and so elitist.
5: You know, it's interesting that you're attributing this to kind of a liberal racial neuroses, to which I reply, George Santos. You want to talk about a fabulist. His story made no sense, but the Republican Party in New York and then subsequently nationally did not take action until it just became so embarrassing that it couldn't be ignored. I mean, the man was elected. So I guess I'm asking you, is this really a liberal problem per se, or is this something else?
6: No, I think the overlooking obvious flaws in the name of social justice and anti-racism, I think that is in particular a liberal form that this common problem takes. I think what you're describing, whether it's Santos or Arday, is a symptom of both polarization but also intellectual cowardice. I think there's a lot of talk very often of cancel culture in academic spaces or in elite spaces. And I tend to think what is often being described as cancel culture is actually a culture of cowardice. I mean, one of the things I talked about in my article about my own experiences at Bates was that tenured faculty very rarely spoke up. And they were in a position to do so, and they knew better, and they didn't like some of the things that were being done. They simply didn't have a stomach for being yelled at. And I think you see a parallel with the Republican Party, where I'm sure a lot of people knew that Santos was a fabulist, right? But it wouldn't be good for their team if they called him out and made this known, and they would get yelled at. And I think so much political dysfunction in this country comes from no one having the stomach to say something that's going to get them yelled at, and often saying something that isn't really going to have repercussions for them personally beyond temporary discomfort.
5: Where do we go from here?
6: It's a good question. I'm not sure many of these problems can be fixed, at least in academia. I think one of the issues is that we are slipping just further into polarization. As I think we've seen from the Arday affair, and as I've encountered in my own experiences at Bates and writing about higher education, higher ed is under attack at this moment by forces who wish to unravel it or at least severely curtail what it sees as its liberalizing bent. And I think people in those spaces have adopted a hunker-in-the-bunker mentality that is at once understandable, but also in the long run not really viable. And so I tend to just be in favor of the ripping off of Band-Aids. And I think that requires academics and academic institutions to get a lot more comfortable with self-criticism. I think if the public saw that there were genuine efforts to reform the various problems that there are within higher education, Trump's attacks and the right's attacks would land a lot less, because I think the public would say, well, look, they're acknowledging there's a problem, etc. But when you just adopt this bunker mentality, it just feeds back into the sense that these institutions are elitist bubbles, unaccountable to the public, and the public is going to increasingly support efforts to bring them to heel if that's the attitude.
5: That was Tyler Austin Harper. We're talking about a piece that he wrote for The Atlantic. It's titled The Truths That Failed Jason Arday. Tyler Austin Harper, thank you so much for joining us.
6: Thanks. It was a pleasure.
5: This is NPR News.
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12: Live from NPR News in Washington, I'm Dave Mattingly. There are election primaries today in Alaska, Wyoming, and Florida, and a special election runoff in California. Among the races in Florida are ones to select nominees for House seats for the first time since state lawmakers approved a redrawn congressional map meant to help Republicans. In California, voters will be choosing between two candidates to serve the remaining months of former Democratic Congressman Eric Swalwell's term in the House. He resigned and ended his bid for California governor amid allegations of sexual assault, which he denies. The House Ethics Committee is investigating allegations of sexual misconduct against Democratic Congressman Jimmy Gomez of California. Here's NPR's Eric McDaniel.
13: The New York Post reported in April that Gomez was seen kissing a member of another office's congressional staff in 2023. A Gomez spokesman told the Post at the time that the accounts shared with the outlet were, quote, not true, though Gomez later admitted to, quote, personal mistakes outside of his marriage. In a statement to NPR, Gomez said, quote, I take full responsibility and have committed myself to working through the pain privately. He said he didn't violate any House rules. So far this Congress, two other members have resigned over sexual misconduct scandals, Democrat Eric Swalwell and Republican Tony Gonzalez. A third, Republican Chuck Edwards, ended his reelection bid. All three have denied wrongdoing. Eric McDaniel, NPR News, Washington.
12: This is NPR News from Washington. Civil rights advocates are asking the U.S. Supreme Court to review a law in Texas requiring the Ten Commandments be displayed in public schools. Bill Siebel with member station KERA has more from Dallas.
14: More than two dozen Texas families want the U.S. Supreme Court to stop the state from posting a Protestant version of the Ten Commandments in every public classroom. Families of different faiths and some who don't practice any faith say they have the right to decide what role religion plays in their lives, not politicians. Sophia Howard, attorney with the ACLU of Texas, said posting the Ten Commandments violates the separation of church and state.
15: Public schools are not Sunday schools, and we're hoping that the Supreme Court will affirm this.
14: For NPR News, I'm Bill Siebel in Dallas.
12: Similar laws have been passed in Louisiana, Alabama, and Arkansas. Federal courts have blocked Arkansas's law requiring the Ten Commandments be displayed in public schools. The state is appealing. Home Depot's chief financial officer says the company's latest quarterly earnings exceeded expectations. Fiscal second quarter revenue went up by more than $2.5 billion as customers spent more. Economists track the retailers' numbers to gauge consumer spending amid elevated inflation in the U.S. economy. Wall Street futures are lower this morning. I'm Dave Mattingly in Washington.
16: Running a business has never been easy, but with the tariff hangover and an energy shock to boot, a picnic small business is not.
17: It used to be maybe $300 or $400 to ship a pallet of bottles, and this most recent quote was $900 to ship one single pallet of bottles.
16: I'm Kai Rizdal, expanding your business in difficult times. Next time on Marketplace.
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5: 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I'm Michelle Martin.
20: And I'm Sasha Pfeiffer. Recent college graduates are struggling to get entry-level jobs. The Federal Reserve Bank of New York says the unemployment rate for young adults with new degrees is higher than the rate for all workers, and a lot of young people think artificial intelligence is to blame. Reporter Lee Gaines did some fact-checking.
21: Irene Chang studied engineering at Georgia Tech because she likes solving problems. She also wanted to major in something she knew could lead to a stable career.
22: I was pretty certain that I didn't want to go to grad school. I wanted to work a job right after college.
21: But so far, that's been a challenge. Chang graduated in May, but she started applying to entry-level jobs nearly a year ago while she was still in school.
22: I think I've applied to around 450 applications now.
21: Chang suspects that AI is part of the reason she's struggling to reach the first rung in her career ladder.
22: I feel like the entry-level skills that you have, they're important, but also something that AI can do very, like, efficiently.
21: Things like analyzing data and coding. And Chang isn't alone. Nearly half of recent graduates surveyed this spring by ZipRecruiter said AI had already affected hiring in their field. But the evidence is mixed, and economists don't all agree. On the one hand, Stanford University economist Eric Brynjolfsson says AI is hurting young workers' job prospects.
23: I would say that AI is not the whole story, but it's part of the story, and the evidence is building.
21: Brynjolfsson has studied some of the jobs that are more likely to use AI. Think software developers and marketing managers. He found employment of early career workers in those fields has declined significantly since late 2022 when AI tools like ChatGPT started popping up. Meanwhile, employment trends for more experienced workers in those same fields have remained stable. Brynjolfsson thinks AI may be impacting young workers more because
23: these technologies are disproportionately able to capture book learning and codified knowledge. And that has a lot of overlap with entry-level people.
21: Harvard University economist David Deming isn't convinced AI is to blame for the early career job market.
24: If you look very carefully at the timing, it looks like the decline in junior hiring actually started like 6 months before ChatGPT was released. So what that tells me is it's something else. I think it's more like remote work.
21: Deming says employers might not want to hire entry-level workers for jobs that went remote after the pandemic because it's harder to train them from afar.
24: And so the value proposition of hiring a junior person when you know they're going to be at home is just not as great. And conversely, the value proposition of hiring a more senior person is greater because of remote work. You have access to a broader pool of talent from around the country.
21: If AI was replacing entry-level jobs, you'd expect to see companies that rely heavily on AI to hire fewer workers. But University of Chicago economist Anders Humlum says data shows that that's not the case.
25: If we look at the heavy users of these tools, the firms that are paying a lot of money to Anthropic and OpenAI to subscribe to their models, they're hiring more than anyone else.
21: While they disagree on how much AI is impacting the job market right now, all three economists do agree there's a major employment shift underway. Here's Deming at Harvard.
24: I think jobs that used to be safe will become unsafe, and jobs that used to be unsafe will become safe. And like, there'll be a lot of shuffling around. But I think on net, it'll be a force for good, but it'll take some time and it's going to be very bumpy and messy and, you know, buckle up.
21: His advice for Irene Chang and other recent grads who are still looking for a job?
24: I would say, you know, hang in there.
21: I shared what I learned with Chang. She says it's helpful to hear what economists have to say.
22: It does make me feel a little bit validated about my experience right now. Yeah, I'm definitely holding on to that right now.
21: For NPR News, I'm Lee Gaines.
5: Fighting detention and deportation can cost a lot of money, money that many immigrant families don't have. Nancy Guan with WUSF in Tampa spoke with some families who are facing this challenge.
26: Life changed drastically for Perla Velazquez when her partner Carlos was detained and deported.
0: working now for the past 6 months by myself has been very hard.
1: Before, Velazquez was a stay-at-home mom. Now she supports her kids, working several jobs.
0: I have been doing lawn cutting. I have been doing house cleaning, yard cleaning.
1: She has a teenage son and a three-year-old daughter.
2: You research?
0: Gee, oh.
1: For them, she tries to put on a brave face.
0: I feel tired, frustrated. I feel angry.
1: Velazquez has been with Carlos for more than 10 years. Though they never married, she says they're family. He's the father of her youngest child. While she's a U.S. citizen, Velazquez asked that we use only Carlos's first name because he doesn't have legal status. He crossed the U.S. border about 20 years ago. Last October, Carlos was on his way to a welding job when he was arrested for driving without a license. He can't get one in Florida without legal status. The sheriff's department transferred him to ICE custody. Velazquez hired attorneys for about $8,000. Since Carlos didn't have a criminal record, they thought he could be released on bond while fighting deportation.
0: We had the hope.
1: But the judge denied it, and in March, he was deported to Guatemala. Velazquez says she's still paying off the lawyer's fees.
0: I don't regret anything that I've tried to do for him to be able to stay here.
1: Costs to fight deportation vary widely. Legal representation can cost thousands to tens of thousands of dollars, which can send already desperate families into debt. That includes a woman who asked us to use only her last name Reyes because she doesn't have legal status. Reyes is making ends meet by selling homemade food and taking care of kids in her neighborhood. Her two youngest play tag with the others. In June of 2025, the Florida Highway Patrol stopped Reyes' husband on his way to work over an obstructed license plate. He was turned over to ICE and ended up at a detention center in San Diego. It's been hard, she says, when we spoke to her this June, a year after his arrest. She rifles through papers showing the legal fees.
3: De la abogada es un total de $13,000 prácticamente.
1: The attorney cost her about $13,000 so far. At one point, her family was on the verge of being evicted.
3: ¿Pagas o te sales?
1: Before friends and relatives helped.
3: ¿Que no solamente es lo económico?
1: But it's not just the finances, she says.
3: Papi, no sé cuándo va a regresar.
1: The worst part is her kids not knowing if their dad's coming home. But then in July, Reyes's husband was released from detention with an ankle monitor. Donations help pay for his $1,500 bond and a plane ticket home. And he hugged his kids for the first time in a year. But Reyes says, we don't know where we stand until we can win his deportation case. For NPR News, I'm Nancy Guan in Tampa.

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1: It's 5:42 a.m. on KPCW, and coming up on the local news hour with Leslie Thatcher at 8, Wasatch County Manager Dustin Graybaugh previews Wednesday's meeting, including how Summit and Wasatch counties are working together against developer-led towns. Then film director Kenji Tsukamoto discusses his documentary Ashima, screening in Park City this week. It's a love letter to climbing and the American dream. And Recycle Utah Executive Director Andy Hecht has the latest on the 100-mile meal and plans for a new center. After that, stay tuned for This Green Earth at 9. Chemical biologist, conservation leader, and National Geographic explorer Dr. Rosa Vasquez Espinoza shares her work on protecting wild pollinators and the Amazon. And Casey Lindstrom, Utah Project Manager for Wildlands Network, shares more about the organization and the policy and initiatives created to study, restore, and maintain large-scale habitat connectivity in the West. That's coming up right now, Morning Edition.
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4: 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This Thursday on Cool Science Radio, we're in conversation with Stuart Firestein, who in his new book, It Could Be Otherwise, Science in the Age of Uncertainty, contends that uncertainty and unanswered questions are not weaknesses of science. They're actually what makes discovery possible.
3: Next, Lena Goldstein and Benjamin Beckham of Park City Opera will be in the house to explain the hidden science behind one of the oldest forms of musical storytelling and how physics and physiology help turn famous tales into sound. Thursday at 9 a.m.
5: Good morning. I'm Michelle Martin. 12 albums, one penny. Deals like that made Columbia House a music juggernaut in the 70s, 80s, and 90s. Never mind how much you had to pay after that introductory deal. But then the internet came along. Columbia House's mail order business clung on. It pivoted to selling movies. It went bankrupt, but in a month it will stop accepting all new orders. So if you want the Blackberry movie on DVD for $25, the clock is ticking. It's Morning Edition.
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5: 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I'm Michelle Martin.
7: And I'm Sasha Pfeiffer. Now we have a story about divers in the Florida Keys chasing sunken history. It's a past that's been hidden beneath the waves for nearly 200 years. Amara Evering of member station WLRN reports.
8: Shelley Baxter waits on a dock for a boat that will take her on another dive in the Florida Keys. The genealogist has spent most of her time helping Black and Indigenous people trace their ancestral roots through her organization, Our Genetic Legacy. But now her work is taking her out to sea.
9: Our end goal is to be able to do this archaeological research underwater to help find sunken slave ships and document them. We were studying for the Guerrero.
8: The Guerrero was a pirate slave ship bound for Cuba that wrecked off Key Largo in 1827. 41 African captives on board drowned, and the 399 survivors were captured, then sold back into slavery. At age 55, Baxter took up diving to help uncover sunken histories like these.
9: It's a whole nother level of diving because you're diving to stay in place, take measurements, write them down underwater, and then come back up and create a schematic drawing to scale so that they can create a recreation of that shipwreck in order to try to identify what ship that is.
8: Divers like Baxter have helped discover shipwrecks in Florida. For marine archaeologist Corey Malcolm, slave shipwrecks often have one obvious feature.
10: The telltale sign of a ship that was engaged in
0: telling people would be the iron shackles.
8: He said shackles were discovered on one shipwreck in the 1970s.
0: I know on the Henrietta Marie, 84 sets of those were found on the ship. That's enough to hold 168 people because they held people two by two.
8: Back on the dock, Baxter is joined by a group of young women who she's teaching how to dive. One of them is Anjani Nettles.
10: We were at the site of the Guerrero, and it was so impactful to be like, I'm here breathing in this water where this tragedy took place.
8: 16-year-old Alana Lara is the youngest member of the group. She says Baxter has given her a new perspective.
11: I was a person that didn't like history. So having this opportunity, being underwater is like an entirely new world. I realized how much more there is to the world that we don't know. If we learn from the past, we can maybe make it right in the future.
8: Before heading out for one last dive of the day, Baxter reflects on the powerful contradiction of safely breathing underwater at a shipwreck where so many drowned, but many survived.
9: When you're looking at documents and you put names to those ancestors and you look at locations, it just increases that understanding and allows you to be able to see that the strength that they had to survive is in you.
8: Baxter goes out to sea with the young divers. She's told them that the Guerrero is just one of over 1,000 ships that wrecked during the transatlantic slave trade. Fewer than 20 of these ships have been recovered so far. For NPR News, I'm Amara Evering in Key Biscayne, Florida.

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1: Good morning. It is 5:49. I'm KPCW Sydney Weaver, and these are your local news headlines. As hundreds of firefighters contain the Rocky Canyon fire, KPCW's Christine Weller reports Park City leaders are considering whether the region needs a dedicated center to coordinate major emergencies in the future.
2: The Park City Police Department wants to bring a regional emergency operations center to the area. The department told the Park City Council Thursday the facility could support responses to wildfires, natural disasters, and the 2034 Winter Olympics. Chief Wade Carpenter says the region doesn't have a dedicated facility where agencies can coordinate during major emergencies or securely receive supplies and resources.
3: If we had a major fire like we have going right now, and they deliver food, water, they have to drop those in unsecure areas.
2: The discussion comes as the Rocky Canyon fire has burned nearly 16,000 acres in Summit and Morgan counties since it sparked August 7th. The blaze also evacuated about 500 residents and thousands of livestock. Carpenter said an emergency center would come in handy right now. It would have been helpful during the 2021 Parley's Canyon fire as well, when the area had around 300 tents set up across 40 acres. When not in use for an emergency, Carpenter said the center would support daily operations for the police department, as well as the Summit County Sheriff's Office, Park City Fire District, and other regional partners. While the plans are preliminary, Carpenter asked the council to consider using some of its land for the center. Christine Weller, KPCW News.
1: And despite another drop in sales tax revenue, Park City leaders say May sales tax numbers show resiliency. Park City's May sales taxes were down almost $295,000, or about 16% compared to 2025. But the city says last year's numbers also include early June revenue. Next up is Marketplace Morning Report.
0: It's Morning Edition from NPR News. I'm Sasha Pfeiffer.
4: And I'm Michelle Martin. Good morning. For the first time, there is a regular cargo shipping route through the Arctic. Cargo ships have occasionally navigated along Russia's northern coast, but they usually need icebreakers as escorts. Now, climate change and melting sea ice mean a company based in China can take that path through the summer months. I'm going to ask Mark Lantaine about this. He's a professor at the Arctic University of Norway, where he researches the politics of the polar region and China. Good morning, Professor. Thanks for joining us.
5: Good morning. Thank you.
4: Set the scene for us briefly, if you would. What's this route like, and how do ships navigate it?
5: Well, this route runs from Northeast Asia to Northern Europe, following the Siberian coast. So it's a route that Russia and China have been trying to develop for future Arctic shipping.
4: So why is China so interested in this?
5: China's interested because it is trying to open up new markets, including in Europe and other parts of the Northern Hemisphere. And using this particular route will cut a significant amount of time, as much as 2 weeks, off traditional routes, like, for example, through the Suez Canal and the Indian Ocean.
4: Oh. And it's my understanding that Western nations don't use this path. Am I right about that? And if not, why not?
5: You're absolutely right. And there's two reasons for this. First of all, because the route primarily goes through Russian waters, there would be significant geopolitical problems in using the route. And the second problem is there's a lot of concern over the environmental impact of increased sea traffic. So that's discouraged a lot of companies from using the route.
4: Hmm. So as you just told us, it primarily passes through Russian water. So this would imply that there's cooperation, right, between China and Russia?
5: Very much so. There have been a series of agreements between the two countries to develop Russian Arctic lands and waters. And China sees this route as essential for its maritime trade. So it's been quite satisfied working with Moscow on this.
4: But what is that cooperation, I don't know, what's the word I'm looking for, indicate here for the balance of power in the Arctic?
5: It indicates that, first of all, China sees the Arctic as extremely important, both economically and politically, and is willing to work with Russia. Moscow, meanwhile, obviously does not have a lot of partners in the West to develop its Arctic lands and waters, so it sees China as an essential component of that.
4: Hmm. Are you surprised by this? I mean, somebody who's been studying the politics of the region for some time, that seems to have, perhaps I'm wrong here, but this seems to have come together rather quickly.
5: Well, I'm not too surprised because China did make a few experimental cargo runs as early as 2013, but there were some setbacks, not only the pandemic, but also the aftershocks of Russia's invasion of Ukraine. Nevertheless, China has been talking for years about the economic possibilities of the Arctic, and I know that many Chinese companies are looking to the Arctic as a very important emerging route.
4: Do you have a sense of what this could mean for the global economy? I mean, there have been so many disruptions because of the Strait of Hormuz being closed, because, you know, so many factors here, you know, the Trump administration's tariff regime and so forth. But sort of taking the sort of the macro view here, could this have an impact in making goods cheaper?
5: It very well might. Like, at the moment, it is still very difficult to send ships through there. Even under the best conditions, you still have to worry about weather, sea ice, many hazards. But China's looking ahead. They're looking ahead to the point where the Arctic becomes even more popular as a sea route. And as you point out, issues with the Strait of Hormuz have illustrated the problems with other choke points. So China's really looking to the future on this.
4: So you're joining us from Tromsø, which is in the far north of Norway. This route, as I understand it, passes right by your city. So what has been the conversation about this? What do the Arctic nations think about China establishing this shipping service?
5: Yes, we're well north of the Arctic Circle, and there's a lot of discussion here about what the development of the Polar Silk Road, as China likes to call it, will mean. What this is going to mean for an increase in traffic, as well as what could be the potential kind of security applications, because there's also the question of, okay, which ships are going to be using the route, and will that create security issues here?
4: Oh, that is Mark Lantane. He's a professor at the Arctic University of Norway. Professor, thanks so much for joining us. I hope you'll keep us apprised of these developments.
5: Will do. Thank you.
6: Emergency crews on Indonesia's Flores Island are trying to reach communities cut off by landslides and damaged roads. That's after a magnitude 7.7 earthquake hit on Saturday. Flores is a mountainous island east of Bali. It's one of thousands of Indonesian islands stretching between Asia's mainland and Australia. Indonesia's Disaster Management Agency says at least 70 people were killed and more than 1,100 injured in the quake. Naina Rao has the latest from the capital, Jakarta.
7: At a port on Flores, a cell phone video recorded by a resident captured the passenger terminal's two-story waiting area collapsing. The shallow earthquake struck early Saturday morning, just off the island's northern coast. It triggered a tsunami on several islands. Indonesia's meteorology agency says the highest measured wave was about 5 feet. By Monday, the agency had recorded more than 1,600 aftershocks, leaving many survivors afraid to go back indoors. About 2 million people live on the island. One of them is 45-year-old Efrit Bata, who says his family was asleep when the shaking intensified.
8: Saat goyangan besar itu saya langsung gendong.
7: He says he grabbed his youngest child when the strongest shaking hit and ran outside, shouting to wake the rest of his family. Bata says his family and neighbors have stayed outside since the quake, some sleeping on bare ground. There is no central evacuation site in his area. And by Monday evening, he says government assistance had not reached his immediate community. His family was rationing food and clean water. Across Flores, the disaster agency says it has sent thousands of emergency personnel to help and deployed two field hospitals. Power has been restored to nearly all affected customers, but landslides are slowing rescue efforts. Yosef Badioda is the top local official for one of the districts affected by the earthquake. He says it's been challenging for aid to reach the villages because they're so remote and isolated. He says reaching mountain communities takes time due to steep, narrow roads. With phone service not fully restored, delivering aid is even more challenging. The government has deployed 10 aircraft to reach remote locations and expedite the delivery of supplies. On a small island off its northern coast, a ferry arrived Monday carrying hundreds of food packages and family tents, along with more than 3,500 pounds of rice. A delivery that's crucial for Bata, as his family's recovery depends on how quickly that assistance reaches their neighborhood. For NPR News, I'm Naina Rao in Jakarta, Indonesia.
6: 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I'm Sasha Pfeiffer.
4: And I'm Michelle Martin.
9: Yeah. 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
12: Good morning. President Trump is pulling military resources out of Asia. An aircraft carrier is leaving to relieve the USS Lincoln, and Trump wants to scale back exercises with South Korea. What's behind Trump's changing priorities? It's Morning Edition from NPR News. Oman has been mediating talks between the U.S. and Iran. Now Trump says he will bomb the U.S. ally if it gets in the way. I'm Michelle Martin.
13: And I'm Sasha Pfeiffer. Just months ago, Trump threatened to blow up Oman if it didn't, quote, behave. Also, super PACs are spending millions on certain candidates in today's Alaska Senate primary who've raised literally nothing themselves. And the Trump administration is pausing its bulldozing in Big Bend. We hear from a reporter who got a bird's eye view. It's Tuesday, August 18th. On this day in 1969, Jimi Hendrix closed out Woodstock. The news is next.
14: Live from NPR News in Washington, I'm Janine Hurst. U.S. Envoy and President Trump's son-in-law, Jared Kushner, says he's optimistic about progress in Gaza after meeting with Israeli Prime Minister Benjamin Netanyahu. But Israeli officials released mixed messages after that meeting, as NPR's Daniel Estrin reports from Tel Aviv.
15: Kushner and Netanyahu's teams announced there would be no Israeli withdrawal from Gaza and no reconstruction until Hamas completely disarms, but there would be sanitation projects in Gaza for public health. Kushner told Fox News that Hamas could begin disarming within 3 months, and if not, he hinted Israel could resume full-scale war.
16: Progress could come quite soon, but we do need cooperation from both sides, and we're going to hopefully get through it, but we've made a lot of progress to get here.
15: The Israeli government put out a message in English about deep and constructive discussions with Kushner. It put out another statement in Hebrew saying the U.S. believes Hamas will disarm, while, quote, deep down, Israel doesn't believe it. Daniel Estrin, NPR News, Tel Aviv.
14: U.S. service members and their families are concerned about conditions on board some U.S. warships at sea. From member station WHRO in Norfolk, Steve Walsh has more.
17: Families of sailors on USS Lincoln have reported food shortages and mental health issues after more than 200 days at sea. Former Navy Captain Sam Howard says his son told him supplies ran low on the ships of the USS Tripoli Amphibious Ready Group, which carries sailors and Marines during the early months of the war with Iran.
18: The comment that he made was, you know, not knowing when you're going to get a break. It was really among the toughest things that he experienced.
17: The ships returned to Japan in July. USS George Washington is now on its way to relieve USS Abraham Lincoln in the Middle East. For NPR News, I'm Steve Walsh.
14: A landmark trial gets underway today in federal court in Oakland, California, pitting the social media giant Meta against a consortium of states. NPR's John Ruich reports they allege that Meta's platforms, Facebook and Instagram, were designed to addict children.
19: California, Colorado, Kentucky, and New Jersey are leading the case. They say features like infinite scroll and the like button were designed to keep people on Facebook and Instagram longer and knew but did not admit publicly that they helped hook kids. The states also say Meta broke a federal online child protection law by collecting data on kids under 13 without parental consent. Meta denies the allegations and says it's put in place a number of features to make its products safe for minors. Some legal experts compare the case and a string of similar ones to trials in the 90s against tobacco companies that led to big penalties and changed the public narrative around cigarettes. The Chan Zuckerberg Initiative is a financial supporter of NPR. John Ruich, NPR News.
14: U.S. futures contracts are trading lower this morning. You're listening to NPR News from Washington. The Trump administration is pausing construction of a controversial border construction project in Big Bend National Park in Texas, while Customs and Border Protection does an on-the-ground evaluation. The wall faced fierce opposition by critics who say it's ruining the pristine environment and say that the area's remote and rugged terrain already serves as a deterrent to migrants trying to enter the U.S. Last summer, Congress gave the Trump administration $46 billion to build the wall from the Pacific to the Gulf of Mexico. For a decade, young women in Washington, D.C. have found affordable housing in a unique way, living with nuns. But now the community is closing. NPR's Windsor Johnston has more.
20: Current and former residents filled the Ann Montgomery House for one last celebration. Sister Diane Roach helped create the community. And tonight, she'll lock the doors for the last time.
21: I'm 76, and something inside me just said this is it.
20: The Society of the Sacred Heart owns the house, allowing rooms to rent for about $500 a month. 23-year-old Abigail Bowman moved in when she began a fellowship.
22: The financial component was large, but I wouldn't have been able to live in the environment that D.C. was in with the work that I was doing if I didn't have that community aspect as well.
20: According to the rental platform Zumper, a one-bedroom apartment averages about $2,200 in D.C. Windsor Johnston, NPR News, Washington.
14: And I'm Janine Herbst, and you're listening to NPR News from Washington.
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12: It's Morning Edition from NPR News. I'm Michelle Martin.
28: And I'm Sasha Pfeiffer. The U.S. and Iran have blown past a deadline this week to start peace talks.
12: The conflict, which has gone on for months, has sent gas prices soaring in the U.S., and now military resources like warships and interceptor missiles are running short. That has hurt the U.S. military capabilities in other regions, notably in Asia.
28: And we have NPR's Emily Feng with us to explain why. Good morning, Emily.
29: Good morning to the both of you.
28: So we heard this week that Trump said the U.S. would reduce joint military exercises with South Korea. He said that within hours of those exercises actually beginning. Is this related to the Iran war?
29: According to Trump, yes. He spoke to reporters yesterday and said he had unsuccessfully asked South Korea's president to help the U.S. with its war against Iran.
30: And I said, wait a minute, we have 39,000 soldiers over there guarding you from Kim Jong-un, your next-door neighbor. And you're not going to help us on a very easy military operation in Iran?
29: As you mentioned, these drills have already kicked off. These exercises go back at least until 1976, and they were designed to largely counter North Korea and its nuclear program. And I spoke to Hal Brands, a global affairs professor at Johns Hopkins School of Advanced International Studies. He says North Korea is actually a bigger threat in Trump's second term than in his first.
31: The nuclear program has expanded over the past decade, and the missile arsenal has become
0: larger and more sophisticated. You can add to that the fact that North Korea is now getting increasingly advanced technological help from Russia.
29: But Trump has been upset with Seoul from even his first term for not paying the U.S. more for the security assistance it provides to South Korea.
1: Emily, speaking of security, correct me if I'm wrong, but is this one of the few times there will be no U.S. aircraft carriers in the Pacific region?
29: Right. And when I went back into this, I found that you can count on one hand the number of times there has not been a U.S. carrier group in the Pacific since the 1970s. Now, the USS George Washington, a carrier, was in the Pacific, but it's been sent to relieve the USS Abraham Lincoln, which is already in the Middle East and has had its deployment extended. Like the Washington, it was also in the Pacific when it was diverted to the Middle East. I've been speaking to naval experts about this, and they say it could be weeks, if not months, until a replacement carrier formation is ready and arrives in the Pacific to replace the Washington. One of these experts is Mike Dom. He's a former naval intelligence officer with the Mitchell Institute, which is an aerospace research group.
2: Aircraft carriers move, and they move quickly, but they have to be ready to go. The question really is, who's ready to go? Who's not in the maintenance period? Whose air wing is qualified to get underway and go on a long deployment?
29: And while they have not been as publicly concerned as Ukraine, countries in Asia are noticing, and they're also really worried about the depletion of American interceptor missiles.
1: Yes, we've been doing a lot of reporting on that. And give us a sense of just how depleted is the missile stockpile.
29: They're very depleted. One think tank, the Center for Strategic and International Studies here in Washington, found U.S. interceptor stockpiles shrunk by about two-thirds during the Iran war. And then

0: Trump is telling the Pentagon to scale back its participation in joint military drills with South Korea. How would you expect the leaders of South Korea and other Asian nations, for that matter, to view this now?
1: Michelle, I think that there's a good part, which is maybe there's movement on the North Korea side, and that President Trump has elicited some sort of response or reaction from Kim Jong-un, and Kim might be willing to meet. Now, recall that there hasn't been very much or any diplomacy since 2019, since the summits failed. So any effort to draw out North Korea is good. The bad is that it's at a great cost. President Trump and the administration clearly did not talk with the allies, especially South Korea, on this, on the exercises. At the same time, President Trump has derided South Korea for not doing enough for its own defense or on helping on Iran. And Hal Brands is right. As you mentioned in the previous segment, North Korea is different now. It has Russia and China. It has more capabilities. It has learned so much from sending its men and material into Ukraine to help Russia. So this is a North Korea that that doesn't really see that the U.S. has much to offer.
0: So I'm not sure if you feel sort of qualified to assess the administration's motivations, but I am curious if you think how much of this is about Trump wanting to restart talks with North Korea and how much of this is about wanting to send a signal to South Korea because he's mad about their position on the Iran war.
1: Yeah, I think it's both. One, President Trump has always had this, had favorable things to say about Kim Jong-un. It's clear that the two men got along. There were so-called love letters that were exchanged during the first administration and beyond. So I think there is that part of it, and that Kim thinks that he could make some progress with North Korea. Second is that it's not new for President Trump to continue to poke South Korea on what more it can do for its own defense. So I think it's both.
0: Do you think that this points to a broader shift in focus by the Trump administration? I mean, also thinking about the fact that the USS George Washington is heading to the Middle East, leaving the Pacific without an active duty US aircraft carrier. So do you think this is something, a broader pivot, as it were?
1: You know, I don't necessarily think it's a broader pivot, but the Indo-Pacific has had a very rough year plus with a 1-2 punch, the tariffs that were on again, off again, on again, off again, and on again, that has had the region scrambling. And then the Iran war, which has really had a deep impact on energy and food security in the region, about U.S. credibility and commitment to the defense of this region. And we all have to remember that Indo-Pacific, Asia is 60% of global GDP. There are five treaty allies in the region and 60% of the world's population. So the Indo-Pacific is a critically important area, and it's a region that even the Trump administration has asserted that it is an important battleground.
0: So, but what are the global implications for security if the U.S. no longer seems to regard the Pacific as a security priority?
1: They're really long. There's going to be a long tail to this, that with the USS George Washington moving out of Asia into the Middle East, in and of itself is important. But when you put it into the context of the tariffs, President Trump's comments about allies and the way the administration has treated allies and partners, the diversion of resources from Indo-Pacific to the Middle East, that when you put it into a bigger perspective and zoom out, it looks like the U.S. is not as putting as much energy and focus into the Indo-Pacific. It's problematic because this is a region that has highly complicated security problems, including North Korea with this more sophisticated nuclear weapons program, the fact that China, Russia, and North Korea and Iran are doing more things together in the security, economic, and political space, the South China Sea, which has been a potential flashpoint. So given that if there is any perception of prolonged U.S. attention away from the region, and there is, that could influence our adversaries to take action and use this opportunity.
0: That's Chung H. Pak, former Deputy Assistant Secretary of State for East Asian and Pacific Affairs during the Biden administration. Thanks so much for joining us.
1: Thank you.
2: Florida's primary ends today, and in Central Florida's 7th Congressional District, Republican Congressman Corey Mills is fighting to keep his seat. Catherine Welch reports.
3: Congressman Corey Mills' district stretches from the suburbs of Orlando to the beaches near Daytona. In the heart of the district, you'll find the quaint historic city of Sanford,

0: It's where Patrick Austin cast his ballot for the incumbent Mills on Saturday.
1: He delivers for our district. He's brought a lot of money. He's fixed a lot of issues that we needed, and that's really all I want.
0: Mills, running for his third term, is under a House ethics investigation that includes allegations of assaulting a former girlfriend and violating campaign finance laws. NPR reached out to Congressman Mills' office for a response to those allegations, but did not hear back. He has previously denied any wrongdoing. Despite the controversy, Yoshida Hiro voted for Mills.
2: In today's world, you can indict a ham sandwich. I believe a person is innocent until proven guilty.
0: When asked recently, Florida's Republican Governor Ron DeSantis said he does not support Corey Mills. And while President Trump endorsed him back in February, he left Mills off his recent string of Florida endorsements posted on social media. Mills' main primary challenger is former local TV news anchor Ryan Elijah.
3: I was a diehard Corey Mills fan, but I think I'm going to have to go with Ryan Elijah this time.
0: Waving a sign for her husband, who's running for mayor, Sanford Republican Tiffany Davis says Mills has too much baggage. Scandals around Mills here in Florida, Max Miller in Ohio, and Tony Gonzalez in Texas have muddied Republicans' clear chance of winning and keeping those House seats.
3: I think Corey Mills will get beat, honestly, if it comes to a Democrat. I don't think I can chance it.
0: Democratic voter Penny Murthy would love for Mills to win and give her party's challenger a shot at beating him.
4: Because he has a lot of controversy around him and he does not represent the people.
0: Even though Mills won this district twice, Democrats consider this race competitive and are putting money toward flipping the seat. For NPR News, I'm Catherine Welch in Sanford, Florida.

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1: Good morning. It is 6:19. I'm KPCW Sydney Weaver, and these are your local news headlines. After hearing from residents, the Heber City Council is poised to vote on a proposed 4.8% tax increase. KPCW's Grace Dorfler has what to expect at today's meeting.
2: Heber City is considering raising property taxes in response to inflation. At a public hearing August 5th, city leaders heard from more than a dozen residents who say they're struggling to make ends meet and don't want a higher tax bill. Now it's time for the council to make its decision. If the full proposed increase is approved, a resident would pay an extra $17 a year for a home worth $850,000. A business worth the same amount would pay an additional $31 annually. Heber would collect an extra $174,000 for a total general fund budget of $18.9 million. The council could also approve a smaller tax increase or decline to raise taxes at all, as Finance Director Sarah Nagel explains.
3: If council chooses to not move forward with an increase or reduce the increase, we will ask each department head to go back and reduce this amount from their current operating budgets.
2: Heber last raised taxes in August 2024 by a little over 9%. The city council meeting begins at 6 p.m. Tuesday at 75 North Main Street in Heber. For the agenda and a link to attend online, visit kpcw.org. Heber City is a financial supporter of KPCW. Grace Dorfler, KPCW News.
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0: 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I'm Sasha Pfeiffer.
5: And I'm Michelle Martin. Good morning. Testimony continues today in the Tupac Shakur murder trial in Las Vegas. 63-year-old Dwayne Davis is a former gang leader, now accused of orchestrating Shakur's death in 1996. Davis has pleaded not guilty. See Futterman reports from Las Vegas.
6: Nearly 30 years after Tupac Shakur's death, a jury finally began hearing the case.
7: At this time, we're going to turn to opening statements.
6: Both the prosecution and defense outlined their cases. Prosecutor Binu Palal said Dwayne Davis didn't fire the fatal shot. However, he did just about everything else.
8: Now, let's be clear. Dwayne Davis did not pull the trigger. But what he did do was plan the retaliation for the beating of his nephew.
6: Just 2 hours before the shooting, Shakur and members of his group had attacked Davis's nephew. It took place in the MGM Grand Hotel after a Mike Tyson fight. The prosecution told jurors that when Davis learned of the assault, he vowed to retaliate.
8: Dwayne Davis hears about this beating. And what you will hear is that in his world, there is no question that a response is required.
6: Davis was an influential member of the Los Angeles gang, the Southside Compton Crips. Shakur was associated with a rival gang. Prosecutors said this was classic revenge. And the main evidence, they said, is Davis's own words years later. In interviews and in his memoir, he admits to supplying the weapon used in the shooting and being in the vehicle that pulled up next to Shakur. In his opening statement, defense attorney Michael Sneft said Davis was embellishing and exaggerating, something Davis, also known as Keefe D, often did. Essentially, Sneft told jurors, "Don't believe my client."
8: You're going to hear from witnesses that will testify to this, is that Keefe D was known to do this.
6: And then he gave an example.
8: In the book, you're going to learn that Keefe says that he was at the fight. He was sitting on the second row. There's not one iota of proof that he was ever at that fight.
6: He then told jurors that there's no proof Davis was even in Las Vegas that night. The first witness was former Vegas police officer Gary Dale, who rode with Shakur in the ambulance.
9: He was still talking, and I was trying to convince him to tell me the name of whoever his assailants were.
8: And did he ever respond?
9: Yes, he responded, no, we'll take care of it.
6: The trial is expected to last at least a month. For NPR News, I'm Steve Futterman in Las Vegas.
0: In West Texas, the Trump administration is temporarily stopping construction on a border infrastructure project in Big Bend National Park. The head of U.S. Customs and Border Protection, Rodney Scott, said Monday he was pausing all construction activity in the park. He will be traveling to the region for a, quote, personal evaluation. Travis Bubenik with Marfa Public Radio has been following the story all year and joins us this morning. Hi, Travis.
10: Morning.
0: Some of our listeners may have seen the images of bulldozers clearing land and vegetation in the park earlier this month. What can you tell us about why this work is being stopped now?
10: It's really just the result of a bipartisan pushback to this plan here in West Texas and across the state that's been bubbling up to the surface for really months now. People out here, from local residents to leaders to Republican and Democratic sheriffs across the region, are just angry about these plans for new barriers and roads in this national park. I mean, almost the second the bulldozer showed up, there was just a lot of outrage about this across the state and the country. Just a few days ago, the CBP commissioner, Rodney Scott, initially defended the work, calling it survey and design work. But there's just been continued shock and anger at these images of, you know, heavy machinery cutting through the pristine desert out here in West Texas. And again, there's a chorus of people in the region across political aisles that say the barriers are just not needed out here.
0: Travis, I understand that yesterday you took a flight over Big Bend. Tell us what you saw.
10: We did. Yeah, we got up in a little plane with a local pilot, hovered over these mountains for a while and tried to get eyes on what was going on in the park. And we did see a couple of construction sites where you could clearly see the crews had started cutting new paths into this untouched rocky desert. But we also did see the heavy machinery idled. The work stopped, in fact. You know, seeing this region from the sky gives you a good sense of just how extremely remote and rugged it is. There are massive mountains that line either side of the Rio Grande, hardly any roads leading to the southern border from the Mexican side. The landscape out here is simply too extreme for huge numbers of people to cross. That's why CBP's own data shows this region consistently has some of the lowest numbers of border crossings of any part of the southwestern border. And, you know, the remoteness is why people love it. I mean, when you're up in the sky over these huge mountains and steep canyons, it's beautiful. It looks prehistoric. It's untouched. And that is what people love about this region. Commissioner Scott said yesterday, in fact, he was going to get his own aerial tour of the region as he set to meet with local leaders.
0: And Travis, you've touched on this and this sort of outpouring of, as you said, bipartisan outrage. But give us more of a sense, especially for listeners who haven't been to Big Bend, about why people feel so strongly about this place.
10: You know, anyone who ever comes out here even once loves it. I mean, it is beautiful, wide open country. It is the mythic picture of what Texas is supposed to be. You know, it's sometimes called Texas's gift to the nation. And locals just say that these border plans could change this region forever. And more pressingly, could kill this region's tourism-dependent economy. A lot of the economy here is river trips on the Rio Grande, camping and hiking in the national park. At a protest in the park last week, Jessica Bartko, a local river outfitter whose business depends on tourists, spoke out against these plans.
11: This is not Texan. This is not American. Our parks belong to the American public. We have entrusted our federal government to protect our parks, not destroy them. What they are doing is actively waging a war against our parks, our public lands, our communities, and our livelihoods.
10: Commissioner Scott has said in recent days his agency is, quote, securing this park to protect its legacy. But again, locals just say any new border infrastructure out here is an existential threat to their way of life.
0: That is Travis Bubenik with Marfa Public Radio. Travis, thank you for covering this for us.
10: You're welcome.

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5: Live from NPR News in Washington, I'm Dave Mattingly. President Trump's Middle East negotiator and son-in-law, Jared Kushner, is voicing optimism after meeting with Israeli Prime Minister Benjamin Netanyahu in Jerusalem. The two spoke for about 4 hours yesterday on the future of Gaza. Afterwards, they announced there would be no Israeli withdrawal and no reconstruction until Hamas has completely disarmed. They did announce sanitation projects in Gaza. In New York, Luigi Mangione's state murder trial is on hold indefinitely. Samantha Max with member station WNYC says defense attorneys are citing legal double jeopardy, with Mangione having pleaded guilty already to federal charges.
6: Mangione was scheduled to stand trial next month on state murder and weapons possession charges. The Manhattan District Attorney's Office accused him of killing UnitedHealthcare CEO Brian Thompson. But then Mangione pleaded guilty to stalking charges in a separate federal case last week. He admitted to following Thompson to New York City and killing him. Now, Mangione's defense team is asking a state judge to throw out the remaining charges. They say it would violate his rights to keep prosecuting the case after he pleaded guilty. The Manhattan DA's office says it will fight that request. For NPR News, I'm Samantha Max in New York.
5: This is NPR News. A federal judge is blocking plans by the Trump administration to move the FBI's headquarters to downtown Washington, saying the administration acted illegally when it scrapped plans approved by Congress to build the facility in the Maryland suburbs. Crews in Hawaii continue working to restore power in the aftermath of Lala. More than 73,000 homes and businesses are still without power this morning because of the storm. It brushed the Hawaiian Islands as a hurricane over the weekend and left at least one person dead, as Bill Dorman with Hawaii Public Radio reports.
7: The body of a 90-year-old woman was found in a field in the southern part of Hawaii Island, the first fatality attributed to Hurricane Lala. Hawaii Island suffered the heaviest damages in the storm, and Governor Josh Green spent much of the day there. Green is a medical doctor and once practiced in Kau, the center of some of the biggest devastation. The cuts in electricity are complicating everything from traffic lights to pumping water. Classrooms and government offices will be open across most of the state today, but not yet on the island of Hawaii. For NPR News, I'm Bill Dorman in Honolulu.
5: More extreme heat is expected today from Texas to the Carolinas. Advisories and warnings are in effect in a dozen states, including all of Florida. The National Weather Service says Dallas and Oklahoma City could see afternoon highs of 105 degrees. I'm Dave Mattingly in Washington.
8: Wildfire season is here, and Summit County has several ways for you to stay informed on current fire restrictions, advisories, conditions, and more. 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

0: Good morning. At 6:33, you're listening to NPR's Morning Edition. I'm Lovesley Thatcher. 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And stay tuned. Coming up next hour, we'll have local news. And then at 8, it's the KPCW Local News Hour with updated weather, where you can hear the latest from Summit and Wasatch County newsmakers. Right now, we're headed back to NPR's Morning Edition.
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2: 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I'm Michelle Martin.
3: And I'm Sasha Pfeiffer. The primary schedule leading us to November is winding down, but there are three more states holding nominating contests today: Alaska, Florida, and Wyoming.
2: The race for a U.S. Senate seat in Alaska is drawing a lot of money from thousands of miles away, from the lower 48, as they say. That's because it's one of the seats that could determine which party controls the U.S. Senate after the midterms.
3: Joining us now is Alaska public media correspondent Liz Ruskin. Hi, Liz.
4: Hello.
3: Liz, this Alaska U.S. Senate race is considered a toss-up. It's a nonpartisan race. That means the top four candidates of any party are going ahead to November. Who's running in this one?
4: So the two big candidates are the incumbent Republican, Dan Sullivan, and his main challenger is Democrat Mary Paltola. She's a former House member, first Alaska Native person elected to Congress. There's a wild card in this. We've got a second Dan Sullivan.
3: Two Dan Sullivans.
4: Yeah. His full name is Daniel J. Sullivan, Jr. He's a retired teacher from Petersburg, Alaska. Republicans tried to keep him off the ballot, saying this was a trick. But Sullivan, the challenger, says he's just tired of a guy with his same name providing representation that he doesn't like, and he wants to provide an alternative. He is on the ballot with no party affiliation.
3: Liz, you have also been reporting on how much money is being poured into this key race. Sounds like quite a lot. What stands out to you?
4: There are millions going to the major candidates, of course. And the weird thing, when I look at the FEC filings, I found another $3 million combined coming from pop-up super PACs to elevate very minor candidates who are running $0 campaigns of their own.
3: And what does your reporting tell you about what's the strategy behind that?
4: Well, I reached out to these super PACs, didn't get concrete answers, but political experts here say these operations are aimed at trying to pick the third and fourth place candidates who will advance to the November ballot. The idea is to draw votes away from one of the major candidates.
3: And how effective would that be, that drawing away vote strategy?
4: Well, not very. It only works for the minority of voters who choose not to rank their ballots. Political consultant Jim Lotzfeld tells me it's a sign there's so much money in this race, it can't all be spent on things that make sense.
3: Liz, we mentioned that in addition to Alaska, there are also primaries today in Florida and Wyoming. I want to ask you a Florida question, moving way down far south. Tell us about the races to watch there.
4: Well, Florida, like Alaska, has no incumbent governor running. Ron DeSantis is at his term limit. Congressman Byron Donalds looks favored to win the Republican nomination and will likely face Democrat David Jolly. He's a former congressman and a former Republican.
3: That is Alaska Public Media's Liz Ruskin in Anchorage. Liz, we look forward to talking with you again and hearing the results of the primary in Alaska today. Thanks for coming on.
4: Thank you.
2: President Trump is threatening Oman. Oman is the U.S. ally that's been moderating indirect talks between the U.S. and Iran. Fox News reporter Trey Yingst recounted some of an exchange with Trump on Monday.
5: And the president told Fox News, if Oman gets in the way, we'll bomb the S out of them.
2: The president's threat coincides with talks over control of the Strait of Hormuz and the expiration of a 60-day memorandum of understanding that the president had touted as a roadmap to peace. For more on this, we've called Michael Fuchs. He's a former official in the Biden White House and the State Department during the Obama administration. He's now a director for U.S. foreign policy at the Open Society Foundations. That's an advocacy group founded by George Soros. Mr. Fuchs, welcome back. Thanks for joining us.
5: It's my pleasure.
2: So this isn't the first time that President Trump has threatened Oman. In a cabinet meeting in May, he said Oman would have to, quote, behave just like everybody else, or we will have to blow them up, unquote. Do you have a sense of why President Trump is being so hostile toward Oman?
5: Well, Michelle, I think that President Trump clearly lashes out at those who he perceives to be crossing him. And in this case, Oman is just the latest in a very long list of countries as well as individuals who the president believes are crossing him. So right now, President Trump is clearly very deeply unhappy with the state of the conflict in the region, as he should be. And so he has heard whispers of Oman talking with Iran about potentially trying to cut a side deal to open up the strait, including through charging tolls for vessels that are transiting the waterway. And that's something that the president is deeply unhappy about because it makes it seem as though he is not in control of the situation there. He, of course, has been talking about the need to open up the Strait of Hormuz now for many, many months. And so the smallest hint that Oman may be trying to cut a side deal with Iran is making him deeply unhappy. Again, not a surprise. You see him lash out at U.S. partners and allies all the time. Just the other day, he was lashing out at our ally, South Korea, as well. So again, not a huge surprise.
2: But in this instance, he's threatening to bomb a partner. And I'm wondering, based on your experience, how might other allies, especially in the Gulf, be thinking about this when they hear that?
5: Yeah, well, I think that for 6 months now, I think many of our partners in the Gulf, as well as elsewhere, are looking at the events in the region and the war, this illegal, unnecessary war that the president has started, and thinking to themselves that they need to look how to figure out how to secure their interests elsewhere, frankly. And so whether or not you're taking the president's threats to bomb Oman seriously or not, I think that other partners in the Gulf are absolutely taking the president's actions of the last 6 months deeply seriously. And as you can tell by Oman's conversations with Iran, as well as other conversations that we've gotten a sense of that other partners in the region are having with themselves and with one another, everyone is looking to hedge their bets against the United States and its erratic nature and its erratic policies in the region. And I think that's exactly what the other partners in the region are looking at right now, how to secure their own interests right now.
2: So the memorandum of understanding with Iran expired Monday. Fox quotes Trump as saying Iran should just, quote, put up the white flag of surrender, unquote. They clearly are not doing that. So it's just in the time we have left here, about 50 seconds left. What do you see going forward?
5: Well, look, I think that this is clearly a game of high stakes chicken right now. Neither side, neither the United States nor Iran, want to back down. And so I think what we have to do in order to figure out what happens next is take a step back. President Trump started this war 6 months ago. It has proved to be an epic disaster for the people of the region and for the people of the United States. People are dying in the region. Prices for Americans are going up. And clearly, we are undermining, as the United States, our ability to tackle challenges in other regions, such as Asia and Europe. So the president wants this war to end. I think everybody wants this war to end. But he just can't figure out exactly how to do it.
2: Michael Fuchs is a former official in the Biden and Obama administrations, now at the Open Society Foundations. Mr. Fuchs, thank you for your time.
5: Yeah, it's my pleasure. Thanks for having me.

0: This is NPR News.
1: 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Good morning.
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1: Good morning. I'm Leslie Thatcher. 6:43 on this Tuesday morning. It's August 18th. Wearing my favorite shirt on August 18th. We've got 59 degrees here in Old Town Park City. National Weather Service today calling for some clouds this morning, but we'll see some sunshine with about a 20% chance of an afternoon shower. Expected high, 82. Sounds like a great day. Clear tonight, 58 is the overnight low. Mostly sunny and warmer, 86 on Wednesday, 88 on Thursday and Friday. And Saturday cooling off a bit, down to 83. Heber City, looking for sunshine. Currently it's 59 degrees and a high of 89 with just a 10% chance of an afternoon shower. 54 is the overnight low under clear skies. Sunshine in 93 on Wednesday, 95 on Thursday, back down to 94 on Friday, and down to 90 on Saturday. I'll be back with local news right after this.
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1: It's 6:44 now. Good morning. Taking a look now at some local news. That Rocky Canyon fire has burned nearly 16,500 acres in Morgan and Summit counties since it sparked August 7th. It's claimed two small structures and evacuated hundreds of people and livestock, most of whom have returned home. Crews have reached 85% containment with minimal snow as of yesterday. However, it could increase with the hot, dry weather across the Wasatch back this week. National Weather Service, as I just noted, is forecasting higher temperatures with a low chance of showers and thunderstorms each afternoon. Rocky Canyon fire crews will continue to patrol and clean up the fire's edges to minimize any potential soil erosion. Well, with bulldozers, air tankers, and specially trained crews from all over the country, firefighters have been battling the Rocky Canyon fire with a wide range of strategies and resources. KPCW's Grace Dorfler has more on that.
4: Along State Route 65 in Summit and Morgan counties, the ground is blackened with soot. The smell of the recent Rocky Canyon fire is pervasive. Riley Bergsang, who's been fighting wildfires for 22 years, says extreme fire behavior made it difficult to attack at first.
5: You know, I was under the column when it was coming out, and yeah, it was some very intense fire. There was fire, like, it was almost like a fire tornado that just can't, there's nothing we could do.
4: Firefighters fear the fire could split into two heads, burning in different directions. On August 9th, they fought until midnight to prevent that from happening. Over 300 people were working the blaze at its most intense, including highly trained hotshot crews from all over the country, very large air tankers, and other air resources. There's still a lot of work to be done, even though crews have contained much of the perimeter. Bergsang says fire behavior looks different now from when he joined the U.S. Forest Service two decades ago.
5: I always said, you know, this can't happen here. You know, we're not like California. We don't have the fuel type. You know, and then after some of the fires in 2018 down south near Nephi and Spanish Fork, you know, and watching flanking fire at 3 in the morning, 30 feet high, pushing through pure aspen stands. Changed my tune.
4: The Rocky Canyon fire was human-caused. Details remain under investigation. Wildfires have burned over 500,000 acres in Utah so far this year. Grace Dorfler, KPCW News.
1: And Utah has burned through an estimated $33 million to fight wildfires this year, and it's on track to outspend last year, the most expensive fire season to date. The Utah News-Dispatch reports the high spending is partly due to inflation, but the rising cost also reflects the size of the fires, their encroachment on communities, and changing weather. In 2007, the season topped out at about 629,000 acres. Wildfires have burned more than 500,000 acres so far this year. Governor Spencer Cox has noted Utah's been saving up for big years, building the wildfire fund to more than $120 million. He and other state officials are floating the idea of freeing up other sources of state funding as well. The federal government picks up most of the state's firefighting costs. Updated totals from the Utah Division of Forestry, Fire, and State Lands puts last year's state fire cost at roughly $240 million. Utah paid $36 million of that. News time, 6:48.
0: We've all heard of an auction, but have you ever heard of a rauction? Now's your chance to own a piece of Park City history. The official 2026 Miner's Day Mucking and Drilling Competition rock is up for auction. 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
1: Well, as hundreds of firefighters work toward containing that Rocker Canyon fire, KPCW's Christine Weller reports Park City leaders are considering whether the region needs a dedicated center to coordinate major emergencies in the future.
6: The Park City Police Department wants to bring a regional emergency operations center to the area. The department told the Park City Council Thursday the facility could support responses to wildfires, natural disasters, and the 2034 Winter Olympics. Chief Wade Carpenter says the region doesn't have a dedicated facility where agencies can coordinate during major emergencies or securely receive supplies and resources.
7: If we had a major fire like we have going right now, and they deliver food, water, they have to drop those in unsecure areas.
6: The discussion comes as the Rocky Canyon fire has burned nearly 16,000 acres in Summit and Morgan counties since it sparked August 7th. The blaze also evacuated about 500 residents and thousands of livestock. Carpenter said an emergency center would come in handy right now. It would have been helpful during the 2021 Parley's Canyon fire as well, when the area had around 300 tents set up across 40 acres. The center also could have supported the region during the COVID-19 pandemic.
7: We also had to take over the ice arena and part of the hospital during COVID vaccinations. And so that really put these other areas in a tight spot.
6: When not in use for an emergency, Carpenter said the center would support daily operations for the police department, as well as the Summit County Sheriff's Office, Park City Fire District, and other regional partners. It could also be used for training, dispatch operations, wildland fire response, and backup information technology facilities. Carpenter said with the Olympics coming to town in 2034, an emergency center would be especially important.
7: That corridor on 248, we have a real concern on that area because we could become a landlocked.
6: While the plans are preliminary, Carpenter asked the council to consider using some of its land for the center. The city owns two parcels at 700 Round Valley, east of the Peace House. The fire district also has property nearby. Christine Weller, KPCW News.
1: 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Well, despite record-setting July rain, much of Utah is still experiencing drought conditions. In its most recent drought impact statement, the National Weather Service reported Summit County, northern Summit County, is in a moderate drought, while severe drought conditions plague the rest of the Wasatch Back. Utah has relied on reservoir storage for water this year. The Water Service reports withdrawals began in early May, at least a month earlier than normal. Time now for the Marketplace Morning Report.
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10: From Marketplace in Washington, I'm Kimberly Adams. The average worker in the U.S. who stayed in their job between 2021 and 2024 saw their wages decline by 9% after inflation. That's according to a new paper from ADP and the University of Chicago. The paper also found that it's real wage decline, rather than inflation itself, that's at the root of poor consumer sentiment. Marketplace's Kaylee Wells reports.
11: If your salary goes up, but grocery prices go up more, your real wage has gone down.
12: It's not rocket science, right? You gotta increase your wage to keep pace with inflation.
11: Tia Kuntz is the policy director at the UCLA Labor Center. She says today the gap between wage growth and inflation is smaller, but that doesn't undo the bad news of a few years ago.
12: We have not caught up. Workers will never catch up. They experience lost income. They're just buying less. They just have less purchase power.
11: This paper says the problem is that companies usually give raises of around 3%, regardless of how much the cost of living actually goes up.
13: And even though the inflation rate was 7%, they stuck with their norm of 3% in 22 and 23.
11: Eric Hurst is an author of the paper and teaches economics at the University of Chicago. He says it wasn't inflation per se, but the fact that wages didn't keep up that's been weighing down consumer sentiment. His proof? Belgium.
13: It is the only European country that had consumer confidence that bounced back after the inflation period.
11: Because it also happens to be the only European country where wage increases are directly tied to inflation. If prices go up by 7%, then by law, so does your salary. I'm Kaylee Wells for Marketplace.
10: Let's do the numbers. The FTSE in London is up 0.2%. Dow, S&P, and NASDAQ futures are down in the negative 0.2% to negative 1.3% range, with the Dow future down 82 points. The 10-year Treasury yield is up at 4.74%, but many analysts are keeping an eye on the 30-year Treasury, the yield on which hit its highest level in almost 20 years yesterday, a sign of investor concern about U.S. debt and geopolitical risks. The 30-year is up again today, with the yield currently at 5.32%.
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10: It was kind of predictable. After the president threatened to make Canada the 51st state last year, many Canadians started boycotting U.S. products and stopped coming here. Canadian travel to the U.S. fell by 25% last year, according to Canada's official statistics agency. This year, however, there are signs that the travel boycott may be softening a bit. Border crossings rose year over year in April, May, and June. Some businesses that rely on Canadian tourism are noticing the trend and trying to entice more visitors to come south. Checking in from northern Vermont, Marketplace's Henry Epp has more.
14: Burke Mountain is a ski resort, but in the summer, you can put your mountain bike on the chairlift and ride down trails specifically built for bikes. And the resort is surrounded by a 130-mile network of mountain bike terrain known as Kingdom Trails.
15: So you can hop on the chairlift and ride right back into Kingdom Trails without the expense on your legs.
14: Alex McAndrew is Burke Mountain's summer operations director. Burke is about an hour from the border with the French-speaking province of Quebec, less than 3 hours from the Montreal metro area and its 4.5 million residents. And before last year, McAndrew says the mountain bike park was really popular with Canadians. They made up about 40% of its summer visitors. Then President Trump started threatening to annex their country.
15: Yeah, we went from, you know, hearing a lot of French in our lift lines, seeing a lot of French-Canadian plates and visitors, to almost none.
14: This summer, some of those plates are back, McAndrew says.
15: I've had to use my French a lot more, which is really enjoyable. It's a muscle I haven't exercised as much lately, and now it's really coming back.
14: That's perhaps thanks to some generous discounts from the resort and other local businesses this summer. A meat market, a restaurant, a cannabis dispensary, 20% off hotel rooms at Burke, and an even bigger discount at the Mountain Bike Trail Network. Elon Whiteson is Kingdom Trail's office manager.
16: We've been taking the Canadian dollar par as a discount off of our rates.
14: one Canadian dollar is worth just over 70 cents in the U.S., so that works out to about a 30% discount. Kingdom Trails offered the deal for most of July and early August.
16: The only thing that we can do, and the most important thing, is to be welcoming to our Canadian members and riders.
14: That welcome appears to have helped. Canadians fell from 40% of Kingdom Trails ridership to about 10% last year, but during the at-par promotion, that rose to 17% and higher on weekends, Whiteson says. But the discount wasn't the deciding factor for some Canadian visitors. In Kingdom Trails' windy parking lot, Sebastian Wallet of Montreal says he got the at-par deal.
17: I don't want to, but they give me that.
18: You didn't want to?
17: No. I want to spend my fair share of money.
14: The real reason he regularly visits the region, he says?
17: The people and the charm of the New England in general.
14: Not far away, there's another anecdotal sign that more Canadians may be coming south this winter at a hockey arena. It's at Jay Peak, another ski resort in the area, and every winter it hosts youth hockey tournaments with teams from both sides of the border, says General Manager Steve Wright.
19: Last year, we only had four Canadian teams here. Usually it's over 100.
14: But for this coming winter, 30 Canadian teams have signed up so far.
19: That has me feeling very optimistic.
14: That he'll be seeing more bookings from Canadian skiers, too. In East Burke, Vermont, I'm Henry Amp for Marketplace.
10: 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And in Washington, I'm Kimberly Adams with the Marketplace Morning Report. 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
1: It's coming up on 7 o'clock. Let's take a look at some lost and founds. Kara lost a woman's stainless shark watch. It's got a broken band, lost somewhere in Old Town on the 16th, 303-947-2350. Todd lost a hip lock, Farisafe bike lock, at Park City Mountain Resort in the West parking lot on the 16th, 801-556-1813. Patricia lost a pair of prescription sunglasses with red round rims. Lost while she was getting dropped off at Deer Valley on August 10th, 512-750-5825. And Marilla lost an earring, a teardrop shaped with a brass setting and a green stone and a larger yellow one, lost near Bandanas and the golf shop on August 9th, 562-760-0580. Check out all of the lost and founds online, kpcw.org. This is KPCW Park City. It's 7 o'clock. News is next.
21: Live from NPR News in Washington, I'm Janine Herbst. The primary season is winding down ahead of the midterm elections in November, but three will be held today in Alaska, Wyoming, and Florida. The race for a U.S. Senate seat in Alaska's nonpartisan primary is drawing a lot of money from super PACs because it's one of the seats that could determine control of the chamber. The race includes two people with the same name, Dan Sullivan, the Republican incumbent and challenger, which Republicans say could confuse voters. In Florida, voters will choose nominees for governor, U.S. Senate, and almost every House seat. NPR's Maham Javed says most of the candidates in one district aren't from the state.
22: The Republican primary in Florida's 19th district has 10 candidates, and most of them aren't actually from Florida. Local candidates have accused the transplants of carpetbagging, which is when someone moves to another state for power or influence. Some of these candidates have also run for office from other states, including Michigan, New York, and North Carolina. Last week, President Trump endorsed Catalina Lauf, who has previously run from Illinois. Whoever wins this primary, even with a small percentage of the vote, will likely also win in November. Maham Javed, NPR News.
2: President Trump is offering more details on why he directed the Pentagon to scale back joint U.S.-South Korean military exercises currently underway. NPR's Tamara Keith has more.
5: Trump cited South Korea's unwillingness to get involved in the war with Iran and his own relationship with Kim Jong-un in explaining the decision to pull back on the exercises.
18: I'm making it much safer. You see, I'm actually making it much safer. Kim Jong-un has always treated me with great respect.
5: Trump was answering questions in the Oval Office.
23: Why hasn't Kim Jong-un responded to your request to have a conversation?
18: How do you know he hasn't responded?
23: Has he?
18: Yes.
5: During his first term, Trump met with the North Korean leader three times. Other presidents have sought to isolate Kim. Tamara Keith, NPR News, The White House.
2: The share of kindergartners who got exemptions from vaccine requirements rose to another record high last year. NPR's Rob Stein has more.
24: The CDC says that the percentage of children in kindergarten with vaccination exemptions increased from 3.6% to a record 4.2% for the 2025-2026 school year. The changing rate comes as the Trump administration has been trying to cut the number of vaccines children routinely get, and childhood diseases like measles and whooping cough have been resurging. Rob Stein, NPR News.
2: U.S. futures contracts are trading lower this morning. NASDAQ futures down 1.2%. You're listening to NPR News. 50% U.S. tariffs on around $20 billion worth of Canadian goods, including wine, cement, and hockey sticks, are set to take effect at midnight. This as negotiators from both countries meet, trying to work out a deal before that deadline. If implemented, it could result in high prices for Americans as importers pay that tax and then often pass it along to customers. This as U.S. voters are already frustrated with the high cost of living just months ahead of the midterm elections. The Las Vegas trial of the man accused of planning the killing of rap icon Tupac Shakur nearly 30 years ago is underway. Steve Futterman has more on yesterday's opening statements.
25: Prosecution accused Dwayne Keefe D. Davis of orchestrating the murder shortly after Shakur had assaulted Davis's nephew in the lobby of the MGM Grand Hotel following a Mike Tyson fight. Prosecutor Binu Pillal.
26: Dwayne Davis made sure that the shooters were armed and ready.
25: The prosecution's case relies largely on Davis's own words. In interviews as well as a 2019 memoir, Davis says he supplied the gun used in the killing. Defense attorney Michael Sanf told jurors all that stuff was embellishment and that Davis wasn't even in Las Vegas that night.
26: Look for evidence that shows that TPD was even in Las Vegas on the night of the fight.
25: He suggested none of that evidence exists. For NPR News, I'm Steve Futterman in Las Vegas.
2: And I'm Janine Herbst, and you're listening to NPR News from Washington.
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0: And good morning. I'm Leslie Thatcher. 7:06 on this Tuesday morning. It's August 18th, 60 degrees currently in Old Town Park City. National Weather Service today calling for mostly sunny skies. High of 82. There is a 20% chance of an afternoon shower and scattered thunderstorm. 60 degrees also in the Heber Valley looking for sunshine and a high of 89. Coming up in local news, after hearing from residents, the Heber City Council is poised to vote on a nearly 5% tax increase at its meeting tonight. And despite another drop, Park City leaders say that the May sales tax numbers show resiliency after the lackluster winter. Stay tuned. We've got NPR's Morning Edition coming up. Later on in the hour, it's the Marketplace Morning Report. We'll also have our Trails Report today. And local news and interviews. I'll be checking in with Wasatch County Manager Justin Graybell. He'll preview Wednesday's meeting. Film director Kenji Tsukamoto discusses his feature documentary, Ashima. The film is screening on Thursday at Jim Sandy Auditorium. And from Recycle Utah, Executive Director Andy Heck with the latest from the Recycling Center. Stay tuned.
1: It's Morning Edition from NPR News. I'm Michelle Martin.
2: And I'm Sasha Pfeiffer. Jared Kushner says he's optimistic about the U.S. plan for Gaza.
1: President Trump's envoy and son-in-law was in Israel Monday for a meeting with a pessimistic Israeli Prime Minister Benjamin Netanyahu. In a few minutes, we'll get an assessment of those talks from Daniel Shapiro, a former U.S. ambassador to Israel. But first, an update on what happened during Kushner's rare meeting with Hamas leaders in Egypt.
2: NPR's Daniel Estrin is on the line from Tel Aviv. Hi, Daniel.
3: Hi, Sasha.
2: So what did Kushner say about his back-to-back meetings with Hamas leaders and Netanyahu?
3: Well, he started in Egypt with Hamas leaders, and he said that that meeting was cordial. He said it's, quote, hard to trust a terrorist organization that committed what he called terrible atrocities, but he said the Hamas officials said all the right things. Then Kushner went to Israel and met Netanyahu. He said the meeting lasted nearly 4 hours. They pored over the details of a new U.S.-backed roadmap for how to move forward in Gaza. Netanyahu initially rejected that roadmap for Israeli withdrawal from Gaza alongside Hamas disarmament. But Kushner said he sat with Netanyahu and his team and talked through what he called misunderstandings and misinformation about the plan.
2: So they have differed in their approach in the past. What do we know about whether they're on the same page now when it comes to Gaza?
3: Kushner's team announced some new agreements together with Israel, and these agreements are different than the original plan for Gaza. One announcement is that Hamas is being asked to give up their weapons and hand them over to a U.S. general to be destroyed, not the original plan to give them over to a new Palestinian committee for storage. And then there's another announcement that there would be no Israeli withdrawal from Gaza or no reconstruction of Gaza until full disarmament of Hamas. Kushner told Fox News that he wants Hamas to start disarming within 30, 60, or 90 days. And if they don't, he made this veiled threat about war.
4: If they don't follow through now on their commitment, everyone will see that that they're not genuine about peace. And then Israel will have a lot more support from the U.S. and others to go and finish the job in the appropriate way.
3: So you hear Kushner there trying to show this united, strong front with Israel. The Israeli government put out two differing messages. They put out three lines in English for an international audience talking about deep and constructive discussions with Kushner. They put out another message in Hebrew attributed to an anonymous Israeli official, and they emphasized the disagreements. This message said, deep down, we, Israel, don't believe Hamas will disarm, and the Americans do. They also put out another message saying Israel intends to keep killing people in Gaza who took part in the October 7th attack. And that message said Kushner opposes that.
2: So given what seems like some mixed messaging depending on the audience, what's likely to happen next in Gaza?
3: Well, there was one announcement that came out that Israel is going to agree to sanitation projects in Gaza for public health. So perhaps that could be a way for Israel to justify if we see any bulldozers or heavy equipment entering Gaza to start clearing away rubble from the last few years of war there. I think real progress is hard to expect in the next 10 weeks before Israeli elections take place. We are likely to keep seeing what we've been seeing, Hamas and Israel going in circles with mediators and slow walking any real steps for Gaza.
2: That is NPR's Daniel Estrin in Tel Aviv. Thanks, Daniel.
3: You're welcome.
1: We're going to continue the conversation with Daniel Shapiro. He served as U.S. ambassador to Israel during the Obama administration and is now a senior fellow at the Atlantic Council. Good morning, Ambassador. Welcome back. Thanks for joining us.
5: Thanks for having me.
1: So Hamas says it's prepared to move forward in President Trump's 15-point plan for ending the war. But Prime Minister Netanyahu insists that Hamas fully disarm before Israel withdraws. Let's listen.

0: this point?
1: Look, there's a significant amount of misdirection, spinning, time buying, and politics playing out by all parties, and underlying it all is a huge amount of mistrust. Hamas did make these commitments to disarm in the meeting in Cairo, but there's really no reason to believe them, that this terrorist organization, which is ideologically committed to armed struggle and hopes to hold on to power, will actually follow through. There's a long history of Hamas seeming to reach agreements and then loading them up with caveats. So they'll try to wriggle out of them, or at least find a way to retain some ability to maintain weapons, even if there's new Palestinian political leadership in Gaza. But on the Israeli side, you have this very loud rejection of the roadmap that's been proposed, and an insistence that they won't withdraw before full disarmament, despite what Jared Kushner and the Board of Peace have described as a step-by-step process. And they've also said they won't allow any limitation on their actions, military actions against Hamas in Gaza. But at the same time, they're taking some measures to advance various aspects of the plans, maybe a partial withdrawal to that yellow line that was the 53% mark of Gaza that they controlled when the ceasefire was announced in October, maybe somewhat fewer strikes in Gaza, authorizing some of these humanitarian projects and a temporary housing facility, and at least setting the stage for the new Palestinian technocratic leadership and the international stabilization forces to come in. Mm-hmm. So if you've worked in this area before, you can be familiar with this, what I call a Netanyahu two-step. He makes certain commitments to the international community and to try to ensure President Trump that he's on his side. And he says to the Israeli public, especially as he gets close to a very pivotal election in Hebrew, that he's rejecting everything that's been asked of him.
0: So I do think it's clear that the administration would like something to happen. So what leverage would you say that the administration has with Israel that they would actually be willing to use?
1: In the short term, the leverage is primarily political. Prime Minister Netanyahu is facing this very difficult re-election where there's a great deal of criticism by his political opponents, by much of the Israeli public, that he allowed October 7th to happen, that he promised total victory, which of course has not emerged, that other things that have happened since then, like the Iran war, have not gone very well. But he's looking for an endorsement or some other kind of indication from President Trump, who remains somewhat popular in Israel, though less than he used to be, that he favors Netanyahu's reelection. So dangling that possibility, as President Trump did on Fox News, that he might endorse Prime Minister Netanyahu, actually gives the administration some leverage in the short term to try to move this process at least marginally forward. But I think they are realistic that there's not going to be a major breakthrough during this period leading to that election. That's
0: who's
1: the
0: they?
1: You best
0: say
1: that can
0: you,
1: happen.
0: You think they're realistic? Who's the they in that sentence?
1: I think the Trump administration is realistic, that they're trying to bridge perhaps unbridgeable gaps, and the best result that they can get is these sort of contradictory statements and understandings by all parties on the timing and sequence of disarmament and withdrawal, who will collect and destroy the weapons, whether Israel's obligated to refrain from further strikes. So in the best case, it's going to take months to make even modest progress. There's lots of mistrust, lots of room for spoilers.
0: Okay, I think that's all the time we have for now. So thanks for giving us your insights once again. That's Daniel Shapiro, a former U.S. ambassador to Israel. Thanks once again.
1: Thank you, Michelle.
2: Meta will head to federal court today to try to fend off accusations that it designed its social media platforms to hook children. The case is part of a wave of lawsuits trying to hold social media companies accountable for how they design their products. NPR's John Ruwich has more.
3: California, Colorado, Kentucky, and New Jersey are seeking an estimated $1.4 trillion in penalties under consumer protection and childhood online privacy laws. New Jersey Attorney General Jennifer Davenport spoke to NPR about the case.
4: As we allege in our complaint, and what we're prepared to prove at trial, is that they're deceiving consumers about Facebook and Instagram's dangers.
3: The lawsuit alleges that things like the like button, infinite scroll, and recommendation algorithms that encourage compulsive use were designed by Meta to capture young people's attention and keep them on longer.
4: They're putting the profits, like I said before, over the health of a generation of young people, and they're illegally collecting personal data of children under the age of 13.
3: Meta denies the allegations and says there's no proof that it misled anyone. It also says it created strong protections for teens, like notification muting at night, stringent privacy settings, and a one-hour timer on Instagram to limit exposure. The trial in Oakland, California, is expected to last about 6 weeks. Nora Freeman Engstrom, a professor of law at Stanford University.

0: University says it will cast a spotlight on what Meta knew about the effects its products have on young people.
1: The significance of this litigation isn't limited to who wins or how much Meta pays. The litigation itself can substantially change what the public knows.
0: And she says that could move public opinion or catalyze regulatory action to rein in social media companies, like trials against cigarette companies once did. Meta has lost two trials already this year over similar concerns, and there are thousands of other cases against social media companies still pending from individuals, school districts, and states. Gaia Bernstein is a professor at the Seton Hall Law School.
2: I think it's all part of a movement to hold social media companies accountable.
0: Other social media companies have settled similar cases, and she suspects Meta may eventually follow suit.
2: So the question is, when does it become the breaking point that it's not worthwhile to keep going?
0: For now, Meta is fighting. The stakes are high, and some legal experts think if it loses, it could try to appeal all the way to the Supreme Court. John Ruwich, NPR News.
3: And a note, the Chan Zuckerberg Initiative, which was founded by Meta's CEO and his wife, is a financial supporter of NPR. We'll be continuing to cover this trial in federal court as Meta defends itself against allegations that it prioritized engagement and advertising dollars over kids' safety. You can follow our coverage on your local NPR station, on NPR.org, in the NPR app, or ask your smart speaker to play NPR. This is NPR News.
4: And this is KPCW. Good morning.
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4: And this is KPCW. It's 7:20 on this Tuesday morning, August 18th. Good morning, I'm Leslie Thatcher. 60 degrees right now in Old Town Park, seeing under mostly sunny skies. Just got a few clouds out there still. Looking for a high today of about 82 with a 20% chance of an afternoon shower and thunderstorm. Heber City reporting 61 degrees. Mostly sunny is the forecast with a high of 89. And a 10% chance of an afternoon shower. On the phone with us, with our trails report, we've got Laura from Mountain Trails. Good morning.
6: Good morning, Leslie, and happy Tuesday, Park City. We've got a message here from Mia at Wasatch Trails Foundation that Turkey Pickle is closed. They've had a couple of washouts on that, and they're working with the land managers to get that taken care of as soon as possible. Dave from Basin Rec is reporting that Art on the Trails is this Saturday, 2 to 6 p.m. on McLeod Creek Trail from Copper Moose Stand to the Temple Har Shalom. The trail's not closed, but it will be very congested. If you want to register for the guided walk, you can do that at pcarts.org/artonthetrails. And then looks like Joe from Park City Municipal wants to let everybody know that the forestry crews are wrapping up on Iron Mountain today, so that will be clear for hiking again. Get out and enjoy. And keep your eyes peeled for intermittent closures on the Armstrong Trail over the next few weeks. This is going to be a pretty big impact, and Mountain Trails will do its very best to help let the public know when there's going to be closures on Armstrong. They'll have forestry crews out there working on the trail corridor and, you know, doing fire mitigation work up there. So it'll be a pretty dangerous situation. The trail will be closed during those times. So if it's closed, don't go around those closures. It's marked closed for your safety. Looks like the Mountain Trails crew is just out on a couple new projects, and we're tackling general maintenance chores throughout Park City. So, again, if you see the trail crew, say hi, stay clear, and we'll hope to see you out there.
4: Okay, Laura, thank you.
6: Thanks, Leslie.
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4: It's coming up on 7:23 now. Good morning. Taking a look at some local news after hearing from residents. The Heber City Council is poised to vote on a proposed 4.8% tax increase. KPCW's Grace Dorfler has more on what to expect at tonight's meeting.
9: Heber City is considering raising property taxes in response to inflation. At a public hearing August 5th, city leaders heard from more than a dozen residents who say they're struggling to make ends meet and don't want a higher tax bill. Now it's time for the council to make its decision. If the full proposed increase is approved, a resident would pay an extra $17 a year for a home worth $850,000. A business worth the same amount would pay an additional $31 annually. Heber would collect an extra $174,000 for a total general fund budget of $18.9 million. The council could also approve a smaller tax increase or decline to raise taxes at all, as Finance Director Sarah Nagel explains.
10: If council chooses to not move forward with an increase or reduce the increase, we will ask each department head to go back and reduce this amount from their current operating budgets.
9: Heber last raised taxes in August 2024 by a little over 9%. The city council meeting begins at 6 p.m. Tuesday at 75 North Main Street in Heber. For the agenda and a link to attend online, visit kpcw.org. Heber City is a financial supporter of KPCW. Grace Dorfler, KPCW News.
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4: Despite another drop, Park City leaders say the May sales tax numbers show resiliency, that after the lackluster winter season. KPCW's Christine Weller has more.
12: Park City's May sales taxes were down almost $295,000, or about 16%, compared to 2025. But senior financial and data analyst Robbie Smoot told the Park City Council August 13th, the drop isn't as bad as it looks. He said that's because the tax commission sometimes includes early payments or funds from prior years if someone was audited.
13: Last year, more specifically, there was a lot of June revenue that was included in the May distribution, which wasn't the case this year.
12: The staff report suggested a more accurate estimate would put May sales taxes down only about 3%. City Manager Adam Lenhard told KPCW May is historically the city's lowest month, representing about 4% of annual sales tax revenue. He instead sees resiliency in the May numbers. The unseasonably warm winter led to low sales tax numbers in March and April. Now, Lenhard says things are leveling out.
14: I think it reflects the resiliency of our local economy, though we still have ongoing concerns. But citywide, fiscal year 26 to date, we're down about 4.2%.
12: Lenhard said transient room taxes from hotel stays and short-term rentals were signs of encouragement.
14: In terms of TRT, this May was one of probably the highest May we've had in a number of years.
12: The staff report says visitation numbers also indicate sales taxes are stabilizing heading into the summer months. Park City Municipal is a financial supporter of KPCW. Christine Weller, KPCW News.
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4: With area schools starting this week, Park City's summer recreation programs have wrapped up for another year. The popular Park City Day Camp drew strong numbers despite the ongoing construction. Assistant Park City Recreation Director Tate Shaw says the number of the summer of 2026 will be one to remember.
16: So I think it's important to just say thank you to the community for such a good summer and patience with us during construction, from, you know, parking to the community center and the mine, and just impacts with what's going on. 2026 will be a summer that we'll remember very much so for a lot of activity and construction.
4: Without the recreation center to house summer day camp, Shaw says the city was pleased to see attendance average only a few campers below normal each week. The camp was relocated to Miners Hospital and wrapped up last Friday.
16: With no playground available, they were definitely outside there adjacent to the Jack Green Bandstand often. It was a lot of moving parts, but the team did phenomenal.
4: Days after Park City opened its new recreation swimming pool at the Mark, a chemical broke, forcing the pool to close during some of summer's hottest days. That faulty pump has since been replaced.
16: It's frustrating when it's a brand new facility to be able to have something like that happen, but we worked through it. We had no choice but to shut down. We had some concerns with it just in general right when it first was going, and then we had that electrical failure that happened inside the pump itself, so the pump ultimately short-circuited.
4: Meanwhile, construction continues on the new community center, The Mine, with a targeted opening by the end of the year.
16: We're not ready to give a hard date yet, but I think we're confident to be able to say that we will have programming opportunities as soon as we open. I would say late fall, early winter, potentially around that, you know, first of the year time frame.
4: Nearly 2,000 adults joined in tennis this summer, along with another 600 youth tennis participants. Shaw says all 9 weeks of pickleball clinics were full, and more than 750 adults played summer softball. Fall programs are now open for registration. For details and registration links, you can go to kpcw.org. News Time 729.
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4: Let's see, taking a look at the weather before we join headline news. We've got 60 degrees here in Old Town Park City. Looking for mostly sunny skies today and a high of 82. There is a 20% chance of an afternoon shower and thunderstorm. 61 degrees right now in the Heber Valley. Looking for sunny skies and a high of 89, again with just a 10% chance of an afternoon shower. Stay tuned now for headline news. 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Good morning.
18: Live from NPR News in Washington, I'm Dave Mattingly. The Walt Disney Company is suing the Federal Communications Commission. It accuses the FCC of violating Disney's First Amendment rights by challenging ABC's broadcast licenses and investigating the TV network's talk show, The View. The lawsuit cites President Trump's social media posts urging the FCC to strip ABC of its broadcast licenses because of its news coverage and remarks made by late-night host Jimmy Kimmel. South Korea's president says joint military exercises with the U.S. are defensive in nature and not meant to raise tensions with North Korea. He was speaking today in Seoul following President Trump's decision to direct the Pentagon to scale back the exercises, citing in part the cost and South Korea's position on the war with Iran. Here's NPR's Emily Fang.
19: Trump spoke to reporters yesterday and said he had unsuccessfully asked South Korea's president to help the U.S. with its war against Iran. These exercises go back at least until 1976, and they were designed to largely counter North Korea and its nuclear program. But Trump has been upset with Seoul from even his first term for not paying the U.S. more for the security assistance it provides to South Korea.
18: The exercises got underway yesterday. Officials in Indonesia say the death toll from Saturday's strong earthquake has risen to at least 68. This is NPR News. There are election primaries in Alaska, Wyoming, and Florida today, and a special election runoff in California. In Alaska, voters are choosing among 16 candidates in an open Senate primary. They include two-term incumbent Republican Senator Dan Sullivan, former Democratic Congresswoman Mary Peltola, and a retired school teacher, also named Dan Sullivan. The top four finishers will advance to the general election in November. The Trump administration is being sued by the cities of Nashville, Tennessee, and Columbus, Ohio, as well as two counties in Texas. At issue are election security mandates tied to anti-terrorism funding. Cynthia Abrams with member station WPLN has more.
20: The grant is intended to help cities and states prevent terrorist acts. But in June, FEMA placed new eligibility mandates on the grant. These require states to enact new election policies, like using a controversial system to check voter eligibility and manually audit some paper ballots. If states don't comply with these new requirements, the federal government says it will withhold 20% of the grant. But the lawsuit says that only Congress can set the terms of federal spending, according to the Constitution. Plaintiffs are asking a district court to declare the election requirements on the grant unlawful.
18: I'm Dave Mattingly in Washington.

It's 7:33. You're listening to KPCW Park City. I'm Leslie Thatcher. Stay tuned for NPR's Morning Edition. And coming up in local news, the Summit County Sheriff's Office says some of its license plate cameras have been vandalized recently. And Kristen Van Dyne will serve as Park City Planning Commission Chair for another year. The seven-member commission re-electing her to the role during a meeting last week. This is KPCW Park City. Good morning.

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1: 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I'm Michelle Martin.
2: And I'm Sasha Pfeiffer. Recent college graduates are struggling to get entry-level jobs. The Federal Reserve Bank of New York says the unemployment rate for young adults with new degrees is higher than the rate for all workers, and a lot of young people think artificial intelligence is to blame. Reporter Lee Gaines did some fact-checking.
3: Irene Chang studied engineering at Georgia Tech because she likes solving problems. She also wanted to major in something she knew could lead to a stable career.
4: I was pretty certain that I didn't want to go to grad school. I wanted to work a job right after college.
3: But so far, that's been a challenge. Chang graduated in May, but she started applying to entry-level jobs nearly a year ago while she was still in school.
4: I think I've applied to around 450 applications now.
3: Chang suspects that AI is part of the reason she's struggling to reach the first rung in her career ladder.
4: I feel like the entry-level skills that you have, they're important, but also something that AI can do very, efficiently.
3: Things like analyzing data and coding. And Chang isn't alone. Nearly half of recent graduates surveyed this spring by ZipRecruiter said AI had already affected hiring in their field. But the evidence is mixed, and economists don't all agree. On the one hand, Stanford University economist Eric Brynjolfsson says AI is hurting young workers' job prospects.
5: I would say that AI is not the whole story, but it's part of the story, and the evidence is building.
3: Brynjolfsson has studied some of the jobs that are more likely to use AI. Think software developers and marketing managers. He found employment of early career workers in those fields has declined significantly since late 2022 when AI tools like ChatGPT started popping up. Meanwhile, employment trends for more experienced workers in those same fields have remained stable. Brynjolfsson thinks AI may be impacting young workers more because
5: these technologies are disproportionately able to capture book learning and codified knowledge. And that has a lot of overlap with entry-level people.
3: Harvard University economist David Deming isn't convinced AI is to blame for the early career job market.
6: If you look very carefully at the timing, it looks like the decline in junior hiring actually started 6 months before ChatGPT was released. So what that tells me is it's something else. I think it's more like remote work.
3: Deming says employers might not want to hire entry-level workers for jobs that went remote after the pandemic because it's harder to train them from afar.
6: And so the value proposition of hiring a junior person when you know they're going to be at home is just not as great. And conversely, the value proposition of hiring a more senior person is greater because of remote work. You have access to a broader pool of talent from around the country.
3: If AI was replacing entry-level jobs, you'd expect to see companies that rely heavily on AI to hire fewer workers. But University of Chicago economist Anders Humlum says data shows that that's not the case.
7: If we look at the heavy users of these tools, the firms that are paying a lot of money to Anthropic and OpenAI to subscribe to their models, they're hiring more than anyone else.
3: While they disagree on how much AI is impacting the job market right now, all three economists do agree there's a major employment shift underway. Here's Deming at Harvard.
6: I think jobs that used to be safe will become unsafe, and jobs that used to be unsafe will become safe. And there'll be a lot of shuffling around. But I think on net, it'll be a force for good, but it'll take some time and it's going to be very bumpy and messy and, buckle up.
3: His advice for Irene Chang and other recent grads who are still looking for a job?
6: I would say, hang in there.
3: I shared what I learned with Chang. She says it's helpful to hear what economists have to say.
4: It does make me feel a little bit validated about my experience right now. Yeah, I'm definitely holding on to that right now.
3: For NPR News, I'm Lee Gaines.
1: Fighting detention and deportation can cost a lot of money, money that many immigrant families don't have. Nancy Guan with WUSF in Tampa spoke with some families who are facing this challenge.
8: Life changed drastically for Perla Velazquez when her partner Carlos was detained and deported.
9: Working now for the past 6 months by myself has been very hard.
8: Before, Velazquez was a stay-at-home mom. Now she supports her kids, working several jobs.
9: I have been doing lawn cutting. I have been doing house cleaning, yard cleaning.
8: She has a teenage son and a three-year-old daughter.
10: You research?
9: Gee, oh.
8: For them, she tries to put on a brave face.
9: I feel tired, frustrated. I feel angry.
8: Velazquez has been with Carlos for more than 10 years. Though they never married, she says they're family. He's the father of her youngest child. While she's a U.S. citizen, Velazquez asked that we use only Carlos's first name because he doesn't have legal status. He crossed the U.S. border about 20 years ago. Last October, Carlos was on his way to a welding job when he was arrested for driving without a license. He can't get one in Florida without legal status. The sheriff's department transferred him to ICE custody. Velazquez hired attorneys for about $8,000. Since Carlos didn't have a criminal record, they thought he could be released on bond while fighting deportation.
9: We had the hope.
8: But the judge denied it, and in March, he was deported to Guatemala. Velazquez says she's still paying off the lawyer's fees.
9: I don't regret anything that I've tried to do for him to be able to stay here.
8: Costs to fight deportation vary widely. Legal representation can cost thousands to tens of thousands of dollars, which can send already desperate families into debt. That includes a woman who asked us to use only her last name Reyes because she doesn't have legal status. Reyes is making ends meet by selling homemade food and taking care of kids in her neighborhood. Her two youngest play tag with the others. In June of 2025, the Florida Highway Patrol stopped Reyes' husband on his way to work over an obstructed license plate. He was turned over to ICE and ended up at a detention center in San Diego. It's been hard, she says, when we spoke to her this June, a year after his arrest. She rifles through papers showing the legal fees.
11: De la abogada es un total de $13,000 prácticamente.
8: The attorney cost her about $13,000 so far. At one point, her family was on the verge of being evicted.
11: ¿Pagas o te sales?
8: Before friends and relatives helped.
11: ¿Que no solamente es lo económico?
8: But it's not just the finances, she says.
11: Papi, no sé cuándo va a regresar.
8: The worst part is her kids not knowing if their dad's coming home. But then in July, Reyes' husband was released from detention with an ankle monitor. Donations help pay for his $1,500 bond and a plane ticket home. And he hugged his kids for the first time in a year. But Reyes says, we don't know where we stand until we can win his deportation case. For NPR News, I'm Nancy Guan in Tampa.

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1: And this is KPCW. Good morning.
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1: Good morning. I'm Leslie Thatcher. 7:43 on this Tuesday morning. It's August 18th. Currently 61 degrees here in Old Town Park City. You can repeat that for the Heber Valley as well. Looking for mostly sunny skies in both areas. High of 82 here in Park City with a 20% chance of an afternoon shower. Heber City up to 89 degrees with just a 10% chance of an afternoon shower or scattered thunderstorm. Taking a look at local news now, the Summit County Sheriff's Office says some of its license plate cameras have been vandalized recently. KPCW's Connor Thomas reports this comes during backlash against the technology nationwide.
3: Automated license plate readers, or ALPRs, are used around the country, including in Summit County and Park City. Two of them, in the western unincorporated part of the county, were damaged in the last 4 months. This according to Summit County Sheriff's spokesperson, Skylar Talbot. Deputies believe the damage was intentional and are investigating. A third was damaged in a car crash. Talbot tells KPCW the damage totals more than $10,000. He says it comes at the same time as a nationwide movement against license plate readers. The camera producer Flock Safety is receiving much of the backlash. The American Civil Liberties Union calls Flock cameras a, quote, mass government surveillance product. And in the wake of criticism, the company says it has reduced how long it stores license plate data and added more limits to how the data can be searched. Talbot says the sheriff's office does not have any Flock cameras, systems, or databases in place in Summit County. Its license plate readers are from Motorola Solutions. The cameras from that company's subsidiary, Vigilant Solutions, still feed a national database that law enforcement agencies pay to access. The Washington Post reports one of those agencies is Immigration and Customs Enforcement, but it's not clear whether ICE has made any use of data collected in the Wasatch back. For local law enforcement, Talbot says the cameras are valuable investigative and crime-fighting tools that should be used responsibly. Summit County authorities used them, for example, to track and then charge the suspects accused of murdering a man in March and dumping his body in Browns Canyon. Anyone found intentionally damaging license plate readers could face up to felony charges and potential fines. Connor Thomas, KPCW News.
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1: Well, Kristen Van Dyne will serve as Park City Planning Commission chair for another year. The 7-member commission re-elected her to the role during a meeting last Wednesday, August 12th. The chair may only serve 2 consecutive 1-year terms. Van Dyne's time on the commission will end July 2027. The commission also re-elected Commissioner John Frontero to serve as chairman pro tem for 1 year. The role performs the duties of the chair in their absence. Frontero has served as chair pro tem since March 11th when he took over the remainder of Bill Johnson's commission seat. Frontero was reappointed this year. His term ends in 2030. The chair participates in discussions but only votes when there's a tie. The chair pro tem is always allowed to vote. Less than a year after the Sundance Film Festival's final curtain call in Park City, a new film festival arrives this fall to focus on local filmmakers. Park City native and Emmy-nominated filmmaker J.J. Gerber will headline the event at the Park City Library with his documentary, The Life We Leave. The film follows a Washington man who builds the first large-scale terramation on a human composting facility and his role in reshaping how humanity grieves. Gerber's documentary is one of 9 feature films screening at the Jim Senney Auditorium October 23rd to 25th. Park City Film Festival programmers handpicked the independent films along with panels and Q&A discussions throughout the weekend. Tickets are available online now. More information and the full lineup available at kpcw.org. News time, 7:47.
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1: And this is KPCW. It's 7:48. Well, locals are invited to pack a picnic and join KPCW in Colesport for the annual Back Alley Bash this Friday. The free celebration at City Park will feature live music from local bands Lash LaRue playing from 4 to 6 p.m. and the Silver King Rocky Company from 6 to 8 p.m. Games and community connection to kick off KPCW's summer fundraising season. The bash is Bring Your Own Picnic. There will also be a corn dog food truck, and KPCW will have limited edition swag for purchase. The tradition began in the 1980s after Gary and Jana Cole helped launch the event behind Colesport before it moved to its home at City Park near the skate park. The 2026 event will also mark the start of KPCW's summer fundraiser with a thanks to the community who helps keep us keeps the lights on and keep local news accessible. KPCW is a nonprofit, community-supported public radio station serving the Wasatch Back. Listener contributions make local news, podcasts, music, and other community-focused programs all possible. 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So you can join us in Colesport at City Park again this Friday from 4 to 8 p.m. The pledge drive begins September 14th and runs through the 20th.
5: Hey, this is Ty Burrell. The Eating Establishment has been a proud supporter of KPCW since the very beginning. Out of continued respect for the rules of public radio, I'll simply state a few more facts. The Eating Establishment has a roof to keep you dry, food for you to eat, and cocktails for your personality.
1: And the National Park Service has added an historic cabin on Summit County's 910 Ranch to the National Register of Historic Places. The Jeremy Ranch Stone Cabin was built around 1890 and served as a seasonal shelter for ranch hands managing the Jeremy family's large sheep herds in East Canyon. Constructed from local sandstone using pioneer-era craftsmanship, the cabin is the only surviving structure associated with Jeremy Ranch and represents more than 70 years of sheep ranching history. The cabin now sits on the protected 910 Ranch Conservation Easement. Summit County is restoring the building to make it structurally sound. The National Register listing opens the door to additional preservation grant funding for the restoration. The Jeremy Ranch Stone Cabin is one of more than 100 registered places listed in Summit County. News Time 7:50.
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9: From Marketplace in Washington, I'm Kimberly Adams. Several big retailers report their quarterly financial results this week. This morning, Home Depot's beat Wall Street expectations. TJ Maxx, Lowe's, Target, and Walmart will be out with their own reports tomorrow and Thursday. For more, I'm joined by Marketplace's Henry Epp. Good morning, Henry.
10: Hey, Kimberly.
9: So Home Depot reported better than expected sales this morning. What more did the company have to say about its second quarter?
10: So Home Depot said it's seeing solid demand both from everyday customers and from its pro business. Those are mostly contractors. But it did say that its customers, quote, continued to engage in smaller projects. And that's something we've been hearing from home improvement companies for years now, that customers just aren't taking on huge renovation or building projects or spending much on big items like appliances. And that's because consumers are hesitant to dive into bigger, costlier renovations. Home Depot's CFO told CNBC that customers say they're still worried about inflation, about fuel costs, and overall uncertainty in the economy.
9: So like I said, we're going to hear from a bunch more retailers in the next 2 days. What are you watching out for?
10: I think we should listen for some of those same issues that Home Depot mentioned: inflation, fuel costs, and hesitancy among consumers. These companies will mostly be reporting results from May, June, and July. Remember, gas prices were still really high in May, then they fell in June, then slowly rose in July. So it'll be interesting to see how that plays into how consumers were spending. And overall, we should just watch to see if economic uncertainty led consumers to hold back or if we tuned out the noise and just kept spending.
9: Marketplace's Henry Epp. Thank you.
10: You're welcome.
9: The school year is getting started across the country, but some families are sending their kids to school without access to a benefit they may have relied on in previous years, free school meals. Last year's Republican tax and spending law made significant changes to food benefit programs, including SNAP, which, according to the Center on Budget and Policy Priorities, has caused enrollment in SNAP to fall by 11% between last July and April of this year. That translates to more than 4.5 million people, many of them children, losing access to food aid. On top of that, in many parts of the country, whether a kid can get free meals at school is tied to their SNAP eligibility. Erin Heisem is Senior Child Nutrition Policy Analyst at the Food Research and Action Center.
11: Children who are on SNAP, they are automatically eligible for free school meals without having to submit a school meal application. This process is called direct certification.
9: Heisem says losing access to meals in the lunchroom has a real impact on student performance in the classroom.
11: We know from decades of research that you can't learn on an empty stomach, that food insecurity negatively affects a child's ability to learn. It negatively affects children's health and growth and development.
9: These changes affect household budgets, too.
11: Free school meals helps stretch a family's budget. It helps them become more food secure, to have more food for their own dinner table. It really helps them to make those financial ends meet.
9: That was Erin Heisem, Senior Child Nutrition Policy Analyst at Food Research and Action Center. Let's do the numbers. The Dow Jones Industrial Average is down 31 points. That's less than 0.1%. The S&P 500 is down 0.5%. The NASDAQ is down 1.3%. The 10-year Treasury yield is up at 4.73%.
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9: The Commerce Department released its monthly housing starts this morning. New construction of single-family homes fell sharply, down almost 10% in July. And that makes sense, since the number of people actively looking to buy a home dropped to the lowest level on record in July, according to a new analysis from Redfin. The number of sellers dropped too, but the number of buyers fell more. At this point, about 80% of major metros are now considered a buyer's market. Marketplace's Samantha Fields has more.
12: It's a good time to buy a house in many parts of the country, you might be surprised to hear.
13: There are lots of homes for sale. Most homes are selling for below their listed price, and you can negotiate better terms like an inspection contingency or a financing contingency.
12: Daryl Fairweather, chief economist at Redfin, says that's what makes it a buyer's market. for those who can afford to get in.
13: Buyer's market does not necessarily mean that it's a great time for everyone to buy. What it means is that if you decide to buy, if you look at your budget and you talk to a lender and you see that there are homes out there that meet your needs, from that point on, it should be smooth sailing.
12: But there are still tons of people who can't get to that point, who can't find homes that meet their needs or their budget. Home prices and mortgage rates are still quite high. And Danielle Hale, chief economist at Realtor.com, says the current market tends to favor a certain kind of buyer.
14: They have higher incomes. They have higher credit scores. They're putting down larger down payments, taking on smaller mortgage balances. They're less dissuaded by mortgage rates that remain relatively high.
12: Whereas lots of low and middle income people are still dissuaded. Allie Wolf, chief economist at Zonda, says affordability concerns are a big factor, keeping lots of would-be buyers on the sidelines.
15: But there's also just whiplash in the news. There's uncertainty in the economy.
12: And she thinks that's the main thing that needs to change to bring more buyers back.
15: I don't think we have to have home prices drop 20% or interest rates come down to 4%. I think people need to feel that everything has stabilized, meaning interest rates are not as volatile, there's not so much uncertainty in the economy, they feel a little bit better about their job.
12: Because, she says, if people don't feel stable, they don't want to make the biggest purchase of their lives, good deal or not. I'm Samantha Fields for Marketplace.
16: And in Washington, I'm Kimberly Adams with the Marketplace Morning Report. 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
1: It's coming up on 8 o'clock. Let's take a look at some lost and founds. Helen lost a black Engage pickleball paddle with her name on the racket. It was lost at the Park City Park pickleball court on August 7th, 203-523-8673. Patrick found a red fin skag for a paddleboard at the Ross Creek State Park entrance on August 7th. 435-640-7136. Libby lost one earring. It's a porcupine quill on a brass ring lost at the Kimball Arts Festival on the 7th. That was Friday night. Libby lost one earring. It's a porcupine quill on a brass ring lost at the Kimball Arts Festival on the 7th. That was Friday night. 425-417-7801. And Jack found a backpack on Interstate 80 near Wanship back on August 8th, 435-640-1380. This is KPCW Park City. It's 8 o'clock news hour. Local news hour is next.
19: Live from NPR News in Washington, I'm Janine Herbst. President Trump's envoy and son-in-law, Jared Kushner, says he's optimistic about his plan for Gaza. He was in Israel yesterday, meeting with Prime Minister Benjamin Netanyahu, this after a rare meeting over the weekend with Hamas leaders in Egypt. NPR's Daniel Estrin has more.
20: He said it's, quote, hard to trust a terrorist organization that committed what he called terrible atrocities, but he said the Hamas officials said all the right things. Then Kushner went to Israel and met Netanyahu. He said the meeting lasted nearly 4 hours. They pored over the details of a new U.S.-backed roadmap for how to move forward in Gaza. Netanyahu initially rejected that roadmap for Israeli withdrawal from Gaza alongside Hamas disarmament. But Kushner said he sat with Netanyahu and his team and talked through what he called misunderstandings and misinformation about the plan.

0: NPR's Daniel Estrin reporting. Ukraine says Russia has no plans for a ceasefire or to sign a peace agreement by the end of this year, and says Moscow plans to continue advancing on the front lines and target key infrastructure. NPR's Hanna Palomarenko has more.
1: In an interview with Ukrainian media, Vadim Skibitsky, deputy head of the General Intelligence Directorate of the Ukrainian Ministry of Defense, said that according to intelligence reports, Moscow plans to continue its offensive operations and intensify attacks on Ukrainian infrastructure. He noted that electricity and heating will remain the most vulnerable during the winter and that gas infrastructure is also at risk. On the front lines, according to Skibitsky, the Russian General Staff's plan include completing the capture of the Donetsk region by the end of this year. Hanna Polomarenko, NPR News, Kyiv.
0: The Pentagon ordered 30 U.S. universities to conduct audits of their ties to foreign entities or risk losing federal research dollars. As NPR's Alyssa Nadworny reports, the administration is targeting connections with China, Russia, and Iran.
2: The Trump administration has highlighted partnerships with and funding from foreign organizations in the past in an attempt to root out what it sees as foreign influence. These latest audits follow the same goal. The administration said the scrutiny is to protect national security, warding off, quote, intellectual property theft and adversarial exploitation. Earlier this year, the U.S. Department of Education created an online dashboard to track foreign gifts and contracts. It shows Harvard University receiving the most foreign gifts, with China as the leading source. Harvard was among the 30 universities asked to do a new audit, along with New York University and MIT. The universities have not provided comment on the request. Alyssa Nadworny, NPR News.
0: Wall Street's trading lower at this hour. You're listening to NPR News from Washington. Disney is suing the FCC, alleging it's violating its First Amendment rights by challenging its ABC broadcast licenses and investigating the network's talk show, The View. Disney says the administration is waging a retaliatory campaign against ABC because it doesn't approve of what it broadcasts. The suit cites social media posts by President Trump urging that ABC be stripped of its broadcast licenses because of its news coverage and remarks by late-night host Jimmy Kimmel. In April, the FCC ordered Disney and the eight ABC stations it owns to renew broadcast licenses early as it investigated The View, along with Disney's DEI policies. An erectile dysfunction drug is getting more buzz in wellness circles. Cialis is being promoted for longevity. And Piers Will Stone reports.
3: Online clinics and influencers are promoting tadalafil as a kind of all-purpose longevity drug. It belongs to the same class of drugs as Viagra. There is research suggesting tadalafil could have benefits for blood vessels and that men taking it are at a lower risk of dying from cardiovascular-related causes. Dr. Robert Kloner at the Huntington Medical Research Institute has been studying this.
4: We found an association. We found a signal. This does not prove causation.
3: To do that, Kloner says there would need to be high-quality human trials. Along with erectile dysfunction, tadalafil is approved for a rare form of high blood pressure affecting the lungs, as well as symptoms of enlarged prostate in men. Will Stone, NPR News.
0: On Wall Street, the Dow is down 46 points, the Nasdaq down 305 points, S&P 500 down 37. 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
6: Good morning. I'm Leslie Thatcher, 8:06 on this Tuesday morning. It's August 18th. Currently 62 degrees here in Old Town Park City, 62 degrees as well in the Heber Valley. And on the phone with us from the ABC Forecast Center, it's meteorologist Cedric Haynes. Good morning.
7: Happy Tuesday, KPCW listeners. It's time for your forecast for the Wasatch Back. As we look at your forecast for your Tuesday, look for a mixture of clouds and sunshine. A weak disturbance moving by may provide just a slight chance of a pop-up shower or storm. That's primarily going to be for the mountains east of I-15. We'll keep that chance at about a 20% or less. As we make our way into your Wednesday, we're looking at partly sunny skies. Temperatures on the hot side will be in the mid-80s for us in Park City. We're looking at high temperatures climbing into the lower 90s in the Heber Valley. As we move into your Thursday, we're looking at partly cloudy skies and I think the core of the heat will be on top of us as we go into your Thursday. So look for high temperatures in Park City to climb into the upper 80s to near 90 degrees. We'll see those high temperatures in the mid 90s in the Heber Valley. Now, as we go into your Thursday, there's going to be just an uptick in moisture, just enough to potentially give us that slight chance of a pop-up storm across the area once again. Now, as we go into your Friday, we're going to add in a slightly better chance of those pop-up storms in the afternoon. Before that, it looks to get hot. Highs in the upper 80s to near 90 in Park City, and we'll be in the mid-90s again in the Heber Valley. Moving into the weekend, well, make sure you take the rain gear with you wherever you may be going. It's not going to be a washout by any means, but we will have both Saturday and Sunday daily chances of those scattered showers and thunderstorms in the afternoon. A pretty good chance of seeing some of that moisture moving through. That'll help lower the temperatures a little bit. Highs in the low 80s for your Saturday and Sunday in Park City. We'll see those highs only in the upper 80s for us in the Heber Valley. Now, as we head into early next week, we'll keep that chance of some of those isolated pop-up storms in the afternoon for your Monday, and we'll see those temperatures, again, a little cooler, upper 70s in Park City with highs only in the mid-80s in the Heber Valley. So the heat is on over the next few days, but we will cool it down with that rain chance increasing for the weekend. Let's look at your latest forecast for the Wasatch Back. I'm ABC4 meteorologist Cedric Haynes.
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6: 808 now. Good morning. I'm Leslie Thatcher. Thanks for tuning in. Stay tuned. Coming up on the local news hour, I'll be checking in with Wasatch County Manager Dustin Grabaugh, taking a look at Wednesday's County Council meeting agenda. Film director of the feature documentary Oshima, Kenji Tsukamoto, has details on his film that's screening in Park City on Thursday at the Jim Santee Auditorium. And from Recycle Utah, Executive Director Andy Heck in with the latest from the Recycling Center and details on this weekend's fundraiser. Then stay tuned for This Green Earth. Today's guests include chemical biologist, conservation leader, Dr. Rosa Vasquez Espinoza, talking about her work protecting wild pollinators and the Amazon. Then Casey Lindstrom, Utah Project Manager for Wildlands Network, shares more about the organization and the policy and project initiatives created to study, restore, and maintain large-scale habitat connectivity in the West. All of that coming up on This Green Earth, heard, of course, every Tuesday from 9 to 10. Right now, it's 8:09.
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6: 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Good morning. Well, taking a look now at some local news, two major water providers for Summit and Wasatch counties are proposing tax increases this year. KPCW's Connor Thomas reports Summit County will be hit hardest despite its small population.
10: The government boards in charge of selling water to local water companies in Summit and Wasatch counties have scheduled truth in taxation hearings at the end of August. Truth in taxation is the public process required under Utah law to raise property taxes. The Central Utah Water Conservancy District is proposing a 1.6% increase across Salt Lake, Utah, Juab, Duchesne, Uinta, Summit, and Wasatch counties. The Weber Basin Water Conservancy District is proposing an almost 7% property tax increase, split between Box Elder, Davis, Weber, Morgan, and Summit counties. The water districts tax all property owners at the same rate, so Wasatch and Summit counties, where property values are high, pay more per person than the other localities. That's the basis of David Darcy's criticism for the Weber Basin District. The Camas resident, who sits on a number of local government boards, spoke out at Wednesday's Summit County Council meeting.
11: So they've come up with two proposed uses, $1 million for conservation efforts, like the rebate programs, like turf, taking out your turf, or $100 for low-flow toilets, and also $738,000 to go towards the original Bureau of Reclamation project that was done in 1955. You know, the big aqueducts down in Layton and Clearfield and in Davis County.
10: Darcy predicts the money for incentives will be spent downstream as well, since most people live along the Wasatch Front. He says Summit County only accounts for 5% of the Weber Basin's population, It's the county with the highest

0: The Weber Basin public hearing is at 6:30 p.m. August 24th at district headquarters in Layton, and residents can attend virtually as well. The Central Utah Water District only includes a sliver of Summit County in Francis and Woodland. It would still collect an extra $120,000 from Wasatch County landowners, but the bulk of its increase would come from Utah County paying more than $500,000 and Salt Lake County paying more than $1 million. Central Utah has planned three hearings, the first in Roosevelt, August 24th. The other two will be on the 25th and August 26th at district headquarters in Orem. Connor Thomas, KPCW News.
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1: Newstime coming up on 8:14, good morning. Well, the Wasatch County Council meets in regular session Wednesday at 4 p.m. And on the phone with a preview of the meeting, I have County Manager Dustin Graybaugh. Good morning.
3: Good morning, Leslie.
1: Let's start with the Sitla property. The County Council recently spoke with the developer of Wasatch Heightlands, which is a preliminary municipality in its early stages. This discussion, however, was actually about an adjacent piece of property. It's the Sitla, or the State Institutional Trust Lands property. Can you explain what's going on here?
3: Yeah, so it is the same developer working on both properties, but for the last few years, Wasatch County and Heber City have been involved in discussions with the developer about the fate of some of this property. Right now, most of the property is zoned Wasatch County's Preservation 160 zone, which means it's intended for preservation of, you know, watersheds and animal areas and other things like that. But there has been a request to upzone these things pretty significantly. So the preliminary municipality is the way that they are looking to address the properties that aren't owned by the state. And over the last year and a half or so, we've worked with the developer on negotiating on specifically, like you said, the Sitla piece, which is about 720 acres located on the south side, just north of Little Pole Road, or kind of along Little Pole Road.
1: Yeah, so since this is Sitla property, how much power does the county have over development here?
3: I think, you know, we talked a little bit about this during the public meeting, that there is an ambiguous ability for Sitla to preempt local authority. We don't feel like that's carte blanche, that they could just do whatever they want and sell it to a private third party. So I think if there was a state entity that was developing it for their own use, the county would have less say than if it was something that's intended to be sold to the public. So that's why I think we feel like overall Wasatch County does have some ability to push back against it, and why the county council did.
1: Yeah. So, I mean, the way that Sitla works, right, I mean, it owns all this property, and it kind of acquired it at statehood, and it does have the authority, the board, to sell off property for development as a way to build up funding for education?
3: Yeah, so Sitla exists to utilize these properties for the benefit of our state education system. And they have sold many properties over their history. I believe we found the title from this property. Actually, it was acquired in like 1963 or something like that. And so their goal is to maximize the profit off of these properties for the benefit of that education system. They do that in a number of ways. Some of it is development. They actually have sold other properties to the DNR to use as wildlife management areas or other things like that. And ultimately, they're just looking for a way to monetize it to fulfill the purpose of their entity.
1: All right. So the developer is proposing 144 units of density on the land. What kind of development is being proposed? And maybe talk about some of the council's biggest concerns here.
3: Yeah, this would be the 144 units was kind of a goal that they were aiming for that averages out to 5 acres per unit. And this is more dense, obviously, than what is currently there. I think it's about 8 units that would be entitled under the existing zoning. And that significant change from 8 to 144 is, I think, the biggest issue that the council was wrestling with. You know, we had a subcommittee kind of negotiating with them, and I think we tried to get as far as we could that negotiation, but ultimately ended up bringing it back to the whole council, who rejected it.

0: Yeah. So what's next for the property?
1: Well, what we heard from the council was, you know, we'd like to approach CITLA about some alternatives. I think that could be other very low density development that would have much less impact, you know, if it was something like an M20 zone, which is a piece of this is already 20 acre zoning, a very small piece. That would be somewhere in the range of 30 units, and maybe that is something that we could get CITLA to buy off on. I think the other is we wouldn't be opposed to if the DNR wanted to purchase this land, or if we could facilitate that in some way, if there's other ways that we could preserve it. One of the advantages of our M20 and P160 zones is you can do clustered development. You can put all those units down at the bottom, do a very affordable development that, while it doesn't generate as much profit as, you know, 144 units or more, it can still be a profitable development, and we can preserve the majority of the property.
0: Mm-hmm. But doesn't that kind of go against CITLA's purpose to monetize the maximum profit for these state lands?
1: Well, I think that's kind of where we're at, though, is we feel like 144 is not a feasible way to monetize it. So if you have that in your mind and think, well, we need to get, you know, X million of dollars because it's going to have 144 units on it, I think the county council just said, well, no, that's not going to happen. We're not interested in that. So then the question becomes, well, if it's not that, then what? And that's where we'd like to propose, you know, there are other solutions that maybe don't generate as much profit, but are still profitable and still fulfill the purpose of MIDA, or not MIDA, CITLA.
0: Okay. Just a few hours after that discussion, Wasatch County leaders met with Summit County to council to discuss preliminary municipalities. What were your biggest takeaways from that conversation?
1: That there is a lot of united concern about this particular development practice. So Wasatch County, we have on our agenda this week, actually, the resolution opposing that. And we're excited to work with both Summit County, as well as they encourage us to reach out to Morgan County. We're reaching out to Grand County as well, where there is a preliminary municipality. And we think there are other counties across the state who would join us in kind of calling for the state to reform this law that we think is a really problematic development practice.
0: Yeah. So it sounds like you do have some forces willing to join you, huh?
1: Yeah. And I think that there is strength in numbers. You know, we've seen that as the public gets engaged and gives that feedback to legislators, I think we can be successful in pushing back on these things that are maybe unsustainable in their approach.
0: So does the county council then intend to vote on some sort of resolution to that effect at its meeting tomorrow?
1: Yes. So we have prepared a draft resolution that would call for the state to fully repeal. It would be from the 2024 general session, SB 258. You know, whether fully repeal it or make significant changes to it, we'd like to be involved in seeing how we can make this work better for our community.
0: Okay, and you're hoping that the other counties involved would do the same?
1: Yes. Yeah, we're hoping really as many counties as would be willing would join on and pass something similar.
0: All right. Summit and Wasatch counties have started meeting within the past couple of years. Of course, the Camas Gun Club Road was another issue you worked on recently together. What changed the relationship, do you think?
1: You know, I think when I first came to the county in 2019, we had a joint meeting, and that's when we talked about some of the development that's happening in the north part of our county, immediately adjacent to Summit County. And I think there was this maybe shared realization of, you know, this idea that we had kind of relatively distant and separate communities was eroding because we were literally growing together. And through that, I think we realized that some of the previous divisions that maybe existed on, you know, a number of levels were not as significant as the things that united us. And I think that's generally true of many counties across the state, that there's a lot of things that we all really do agree on, regardless of any other types of political or cultural differences.
0: Hmm. From your perspective, what are the main issues that Summit and Wasatch counties should collaborate on?
1: You know, obviously, we've been very successful in our transit coordination because regional transportation is a high priority for us. Right now, we're both in the same situation when it comes to affordable housing. Wasatch County is looking at making some improvements to our process, and Summit County started down that road a little bit. their infrastructure needs. You know, our transportation network, UDOT is studying Highway 40 corridor that crosses between both of our counties. There's a lot of crossover, a lot of these same issues that we're all dealing with. We're kind of working together. State preemption, right? These SB 258 is just one of many ways in which the state is kind of eroding local control. And I think we're seeing a little bit of a pushback against that at the state level. So we're in a lot of the same boat.
0: Okay. Moving on to the town of Independence. Some residents are asking to disincorporate, to no longer be a town. Is this coming as a surprise to you?
1: Yeah, I was surprised to see it. So it was a little bit of a, you know, came out of nowhere, but we're kind of getting our arms around the concept of if this were to happen, how would it impact our community?
0: Yeah, I mean, this is Independence is and Hideout are the two examples of, I guess, the early preliminary municipalities. Again, it was like for a year and people could like petition the state to set up their own town. I guess it's like, is it backfiring? Is this a good example of what, you know, that should be pointed out to the state legislature?
1: I think it is a good example of the challenges that these towns face. You know, we have several small towns who face really significant challenges, and there are just so many things that are, when you become a town, you are the master of your own destiny, and with that comes a lot of responsibility and a lot of risks. And I think that's what you're seeing at least some of the citizens in Independence acknowledge, is that there are risks associated with them wielding their own land use authority that if not managed carefully can end up with outcomes that maybe they didn't anticipate originally.
0: Right, because it's the developer, the property owner, that actually made the money and kind of just left the town to sort things out. I guess if their efforts are successful, what does this mean for Wasatch County? What additional services would the Wasatch County need to provide to Independence?
1: Well, Independence is a little different from Hideout in that I think there were many citizens that were involved in the process, and there has not been nearly the amount of development that Hideout has had. So mm-hmm. Independence largely resembles you know, many of the same things that it had when it was back in the county, maybe around 15 years ago or so. So what it would do is it would impact you know, the property taxes of the people in the area. Their town property tax would be eliminated if they voted to dissolve the town. That would mean that the county has some responsibilities in terms of managing public roads, doing permitting and other types of approvals. But to whatever extent, there is also sales tax that generated in the town. And that's true of Daniel Summit, the gravel pits that they've approved and other things like that. That would be revenue that would help offset some of those costs. Figuring out exactly what the balance of those things are is still something that we're working on, and ultimately will only affect us if the citizens decide to go through with that dissolution.
0: Yeah. With just 75 registered voters, I think Independence is probably Wasatch County's smallest town. By contrast, Summit County's smallest town is Hennifer, which has about 800 people. Walsburg, I think, also on the small side. Why does Wasatch County have so many towns that are so small?
1: You know, I was told that Independence was created to be independent, right? That was, they named themselves that because they wanted control of their destiny. And I think that's what you're seeing, even when there was the, you know, there's an ongoing process that I'm not exactly sure the status of, but the Riverview town, right? These were property owners and residents in the North Fields who wanted control of their own destiny. And I don't fault anyone for doing that. But what I think Independence is grappling with, and what I think every town grapples with, is the reality of managing your own destiny. It comes with a lot of complexity. It comes a lot with risks. And those are, so I don't know necessarily why there is maybe this difference in the number of small towns in Wasatch County. Interlochen is also a very small town. But I think it comes from that desire for local control, for local influence, and towns are the most local that you can have that influence and control.
0: Sure. All right. Let's see. Later on the agenda, the council will hold a second reading of an ordinance to establish a finance department. You know, as some people pointed out, you know, is this government bureaucracy or is such a department really needed given that you've operated one without one for, you know, some of the biggest growth years?
1: Yeah. So I think it's helpful to address maybe some of the misconception there. While we are creating a new department, we are not hiring additional staff. What we're doing is we're reassigning two staff members who are currently part of the clerk auditor's office to an administrative department. I think we have navigated a lot of change over the last, you know, 2.5 decades as a council manager form of government. But what I think we're hoping to do is to continue to push the envelope of efficiency and effectiveness at the county level. And we think that this is one way in which we can do that. By having our finance division under an elected official, there is like an added layer of complexity. And I think the bureaucracy is actually being decreased by making this change. By allowing myself to work directly with our finance director, I think we're able to move more quickly as we make some of these improvements and best practices when it comes to, you know, how we manage our financial system or our financial transactions and accounting and reporting and making changes to those things.
0: All right. Construction underway for the county's new government building. What kind of progress have you made so far?
1: Yeah, we're actually at the point where we have poured the foundation, and in the next week or two, you should start to see vertical elements going up. The structure is primarily wood, and there are some steel elements. That was actually both a cost-saving measure and kind of an aesthetic priority, so it was less expensive than if we built a steel structure. So that'll go up actually pretty quick over the next month or two.
0: Okay. Any updates then to the construction cost or timeline?
1: No, right now we're actually ahead of budget, very slightly. We have spent less percentage-wise than the total progress on the construction. So we're tracking on budget there. We finished our last project early and under budget. We're hoping for very much the same here, so we should be done by next fall.
0: All right, and the county recently completed a new access road for the Timber Lakes community. Why was this needed?
1: So Timber Lakes is a community that's been around for a very long time, and if it were a town, it probably would be one of our larger towns, but it's unincorporated. That community has, for many years, only had one main point of access. This is kind of on the northwest side of the county, or of the community, excuse me, that connects to Lake Creek Road. This road project was, you know, probably 2 decades, maybe more, in effort to try and get a second point of access. So if for whatever reason there was an emergency at the front entrance of Timber Lakes, if there was a fire or an accident or some other kind of flood or blockage, there is this really great secondary access that goes through multiple property owners. There are multiple gates on it. It, you know, it's not always open to the public, but it is an emergency access that provides a safe egress into the forest.
0: Okay. Dustin, anything else you wanted to mention?
1: No, not today.
0: All right. Appreciate your time this morning. Thank you.
1: Thank you.
0: That's Wasatch County Manager Dustin Graybaugh. 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It's 8:31.
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0: Coming up now at 8:32, good morning, I'm Leslie Thatcher. It's the KPCW Local News Hour. On Thursday, Park City Film presents, as part of its Raising Voices and Made in Utah series, the feature-length documentary Ashima. Joining me on the phone now to tell us more about his film is director Kenji Tsukamoto. Good morning, Kenji. Thanks for joining us.
3: Good morning. Thank you for having me.
0: Yeah. Did I pronounce her name right?
3: Yeah. Ashima or Ashima. She goes by both.
0: Okay. First, tell us a little bit about yourself and career and a bit about your film.
3: Yeah, so I was born in Japan, and then I came to the U.S. at the age of 8. I've kind of lived all over the U.S., but ended up settling here in Utah in 2000, 3, I think it was. It was a film. I got into it kind of accidentally when I had a cousin that kind of went through a quarter-life crisis. And he went from being an English teacher to studying film in grad school. And it kind of opened up my world of possibilities that filmmaking could be a career.
0: Okay, so I mentioned this is your first feature-length documentary, I believe. You've made other films as well?
3: I made short films, a couple, but nothing to this scale. This was something that I kind of dove headfirst into shortly after graduating college, and it's taken me over a decade to complete.
0: Wow. All right, so tell us a little bit about how you met Ashima and what it was about her and her story that made you want to spend, again, a decade making the film.
3: Oh, met Ashima. Well, first, it was a coworker, like a boss of mine, that had introduced Ashima to me, just the fact that she existed. I'm not a rock climber. I don't know much about climbing, but I returned to Utah from living in Japan in 2009. I served an LDS mission there. I saw a lot of, you know, at the time, Japan was struggling with a really high youth suicide rate and something known as hikikomori, which is where kids would isolate themselves from society, literally locking themselves in their room for years, sometimes decades. I came back to Utah. I really wanted to do something to shed light on this. First, I was thinking about doing a documentary on that particular social issue. And the more I thought about it, the more I looked into it, I really wanted young kids to have a positive role model. And that's when my boss introduced me, or let me know about who Ashima was. I watched a couple of videos, read a New York Times article, ended up just looking their name up in the New York City phone book, just kind of calling until I called the right Daishi family. And it turned out that I was born in the same small town in Japan as Ashima's mother. I've hit it off with that family. They invited me to come visit them over Thanksgiving break. And I spent a week with them and I told them my experience of what I saw in Japan, what my goals were. They agreed to participate. I quit my job, and I ended up in the next several years living with them.
0: Okay. And how old was she when you started filming, and how old is she now?
3: I think she was 11, 12, around that age. She is now 25.
0: And I guess what did you see in her that kind of went beyond her, you know, extraordinary climbing ability?
3: I think I related a lot. I saw a lot of myself in Ashima, not in the climbing aspect, but I mean, growing up, when I first came to the States, my family moved every couple years. I always felt between multiple worlds of trying to assimilate in the States. And with Ashima, she was this young girl that was more comfortable around like grown men in their 30s, because that's the level that she climbed at. And she struggled being at school. Then also at home, you know, her parents had her in their 50s and she's an only child. She's very comfortable being around adults. And then balancing out being at home with parents that only speak Japanese, trying to fit in elsewhere in New York City. But also, as I got to know Ashima, you know, a lot of people assume that Ashima came from a very wealthy family because she lives in New York City. Her parents were both, you know, like struggling artists. And I wanted to show this there's sort of Ashima that people didn't get to see on social media or through climbing magazines, how smart she was and how hard she worked. Her daily routine was crazy. I mean, she'd go to school and go straight from school to the climbing gym till 9, 10 o'clock at night, then come home, would do homework till like midnight, 1 o'clock, and then just repeat that every day. I wanted people to see beyond the social media posts that they'd see from Ashima.
0: Yeah, and I, you know, and that's certainly there are moments of the film when she seems to be carrying these enormous expectations for somebody so young. Did you worry about the pressure that she was under, or maybe have put herself under?
3: Yeah, it's a tremendous amount of pressure, and I think as during the time that I was with her, you know, she really just loves climbing. If she had to go a day or two without it, it kind of, I think, irritated her. I think luckily she was able to focus on the positive aspects of just the love of the sport. I think competitions is where I think things weighed more heavily. And of course, like I was just a silent observer. so I can't tell you what was going on exactly in her mind. But as she got older, I know the pressure, I think, built. And I stopped filming with her when she was around 14, 15. I think more intense moments of her life came after.
0: Yeah, how good is she compared to the likes of, say, a Lynn Hill or more recently the Janja Garnbretts of the world?
3: I mean, Ashima, we can never really tell through competitions because Ashima doesn't really compete anymore, but she's pretty elite, the youngest person to climb various grades of bouldering. One of the few people that's always climbing, at least when she was in her early teens, was climbing grades, boulder grades that are higher than her age. And I think now she has a more balanced approach in life where she did take time to go to UCLA for a year, is really interested in geology and agriculture, and is taking a lot of time to volunteer wolfing at different farms and getting to experience life beyond climbing. So I think she's still, high up there, elite athlete, but also has a more balanced life.
0: Yeah. And you say you're not a climber, but how is it that you then got the footage of climbing these amazing steep feats?
3: Well, most of the film is bouldering, so not too high off the ground where I could, climb up a hill or up a rock nearby and set up a tripod. There were a couple times where she did sport climb where there were static lines already placed for photographers and filmmakers, and to kind of learn how to bend on those ropes. And luckily the folks at Petzl here in Utah gave me a crash course and gave me some gear to help prepare me for that.
0: Yeah, and what are some of the other kind of lessons that making this film teach you about documentary filmmaking that you probably didn't know when you started?
3: I think the biggest thing is the lack of support for the arts, especially when it comes to documentaries in the States. Most other countries throughout the world have a fund that's set up by the government because they see value in capturing real stories in their culture. But that's been a rude awakening. I think I maxed out 5-6 credit cards and took out 2 personal loans to fund this document.
0: Oh, wow. So it sounds like you've had some success, though, with some awards, but the awards don't come with any money to kind of pay off the debt?
3: They might come with a couple $100 to maybe $1,000. Definitely spent way more than that on the film. We actually launched the Kickstarter today to help spread word about us doing our own independent distribution. We're going to start playing in theaters, starting with Park City this Thursday, and then we're going to various states and other places throughout fall and winter to try to recoup some costs and raise advertise for the film, I guess.
0: Okay, so why is Park City a good place then for this film to be seen? I know we got lots of climbers here.
3: I mean, Park City means a lot to me. I've ever since I moved to Utah, I've been going to Sundance, so over 20 years, and it's really broadened my worldview, allowed me to meet collaborators that I worked on with Ashima even before I was pursuing this documentary. So I think transitioning from film festivals to theatrical screening, starting off with Park City means the world to me.
0: All right. Has Ashima attended any of the screenings with you?
3: Yeah, we had our world premiere at a festival called Doc NYC, which is the largest documentary film festival in America. And Ashima and her parents, luckily it's in New York, so they could just walk from their home to the premiere. And we had sold out screening. And for them, it was their first time watching the film, or Ashima's parents. It was their first time watching the film. And luckily they loved it. It's a pretty honest look into their private lives, so I'm glad they could appreciate it for what it was.
0: Okay. Anything else you want to tell us about the film?
3: No, I hope people come out to watch it, and I'll be there to answer questions after the screening.
0: Okay. Hey, appreciate your time, Kenji. And good
3: luck.
0: Thank
3: you for having me.
0: Yeah. Kenji Tsukamoto, again, is the director of the feature-length documentary Ashima. It will be screened this Thursday, August 20th, 7 p.m. at the Jim Santee Auditorium. And as Kenji mentioned, he will be around for a post-film Q&A. KPCW News Time now, 8:42.
4: Have you seen the Bob driving around town? It's a new buzz from High Valley Transit, and it's going to have its own dedicated lane by 2028. which means buses and cars will flow faster from Kimball to Old Town Park City. The Bob is a new line from High Valley Transit, who is a proud supporter of KPCW.
0: It's 8:42. Good morning. I'm Leslie Thatcher. Well, after hearing from residents, the Heber City Council poised to vote on a proposed 4.8% tax increase at its meeting tonight. KPCW's Grace Dorfler has more.
5: Heber City is considering raising property taxes in response to inflation. At a public hearing August 5th, city leaders heard from more than a dozen residents who say they're struggling to make ends meet and don't want a higher tax bill. Now it's time for the council to make its decision. If the full proposed increase is approved, a resident would pay an extra $17 a year for a home worth $850,000. A business worth the same amount would pay an additional $31 annually. Heber would collect an extra $174,000 for a total general fund budget of $18.9 million. The council could also approve a smaller tax increase or decline to raise taxes at all, as Finance Director Sarah Nagel explains.
6: If council chooses to not move forward with an increase or reduce the increase, we will ask each department head to go back and reduce this amount from their current operating budgets.
5: Heber last raised taxes in August 2024 by a little over 9%. The city council meeting begins at 6 p.m. Tuesday at 75 North Main Street in Heber. For the agenda and a link to attend online, visit kpcw.org. Heber City is a financial supporter of KPCW. Grace Dorfler, KPCW News.
7: 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I love our great community and all the amazing nonprofits that make it the fantastic place it is. And it's a pleasure to support the KPCW Local News Hour with Leslie Thatcher to stay up to date on the critical issues facing our community, as well as the human interest stories that are the heartbeat of our town. Real estate information, jhparkcity.com.
0: 8:44 now. Good morning. I'm Leslie Thatcher. It's the KPCW Local News Hour, and in studio with me with an update from Recycle Utah and a preview of some upcoming events, we've got Recycle Utah Executive Director Andy Heck. Good morning, Andy.
8: Good morning, Leslie. Thank you for having me.
0: Yeah, so the 11th annual 100 Mile Meal happening Saturday. Any tickets left?
8: There are 18 tickets left as of yesterday. Get them. I know there are more than 18 people out there that are expecting to be able to get tickets.
0: Okay. Now, this is for the full dinner. That is basically, I mean, what the name of the dinner is. Everything must come from within 100 miles. So
8: unique. What a great culinary experience. We were happy enough to get a grant from the Summit County Restaurant Tax to advertise this a little bit better, because when you take a step back and really look at a 100-mile meal, all the food is sourced within 100 miles. 11 years of farm-to-table local in our community. This is a culinary destination experience. So we were able to open up our advertising a little bit more broadly than just our immediate community here. And that was pretty neat.
0: Okay. And you're also offering something that hasn't been done that I know of for a $100 ticket. Others can join in. You won't get dinner, but what? You'll get a couple
8: of drinks? We did have to pivot on that. We weren't seeing money ticket sales, and we didn't want to force it. We reached out to a few people and said, hey, come to the 100 Mile Meal. This is a great event. So we're sticking with the 100 Mile Meal.
0: Okay. All right. Let's see. Recycle Utah, of course, more than just a place to drop off recyclables. Talk about some of the other events and programs coming up.
8: Yeah. I want to start off with a big shout out. We had a very successful summer camp program, part of our education programs that we run. I think are very undertold in our community, the impact and how much we interact with these kids. 700 kids at summer camps this summer were interacted with our director of education, Chelsea. She did an amazing job. We have, Hazmat Day. I've been saying this for a couple of months now. Hazmat Day is October 8th through 10th. And then Dumpster Day is coming up September 26th.
0: Okay. Always good to remind us about those so we can get them on our calendar. Let's talk a little bit about what you call the warehouse. It's getting a revamp. It's basically your version of a thrift store.
8: Yeah. And I refer it to the thrift store because when I say the warehouse, I get a little confused. So we'll straighten that out, I'm sure. That is an area of Recycle Utah where people can bring lightly used everything from dishwashers, small appliances, countertops, light bulbs, light fixtures, tables, chairs, desks, just slightly used housing goods, and we resell them. So it's a thrift store. We're putting a little effort into revamping this, and it is amazing what the possibilities are. In fact, we just partnered with, we were allowed to partner with the University of Utah Goff Strategic Leadership Institute, and they are starting a semester-long project on doing a deep dive analysis on what we really can expect out of that thrift store. That helps us determine square footage at our new facility, how much emphasis. We don't want to do it too big. We don't want to go too small. We want to make sure that we are offering the right service here. And I think there's a lot of opportunity in the thrift store at Recycle Utah. Already we've seen some improvements. We've seen some return on just putting some effort there. So if you're hearing this, come on down, take a look.
0: Okay. How is it different, say, than what you might find at the Restore or, you know, just some of the other thrift stores in town?
8: Yeah, we definitely want to differentiate ourselves from the others. We don't feel that we want to create competition in the space. The Recycle Utah has a little bit of a different feel, and we are defining that. So we eliminate a lot of the overlap with the other thrift stores. And I think we have a good delineation, and maybe next month I'll have better words to speak to that. But it's a good thrift experience.
0: Okay. How are things moving forward with the new center?
8: So well. It is going very quickly right now. We have some drawings that we're going to release at 100 Mile Meal. These are really exciting. So much work has gone into these. We have our entire board. We have different committees working on different aspects of design, operations. Chelsea, Josh, our operations director, and myself just went to a trip to Colorado, looked at four different facilities very similar to ours to make sure that our design and our flows and our thoughts are aligned and we're not missing anything. We came back with a great report on what we saw. Our designs are getting pretty close to being finalized. In fact, yesterday, we just hired a general contractor for our project for pre-construction services. That's a big moment in time. We are moving forward. We're getting close to being ready to submit.
0: Yeah. So that's what I was going to ask. When do you expect to submit the application to Snyderville Basin Planning Commission?
8: I don't know officially. I have someone that's working very closely with us who'll be doing that submittal process, and I don't want to take a guess without knowing. But I know that we're talking about what documents we need, so very soon.
0: Yeah. And, you know, when this all started, you were going to be out of there by now.
8: Yeah.
0: So what would have happened?
8: Well, we would have been in trouble. So when I started earlier this year, the beginning of the year, the original date was September of this year. And working very closely with the city, who owns the property we're on right now, they own Woodbine Way. They've been very generous in letting Recycle Utah use that property. And I reached out and said, hey, can we have till March? And they said yes, and that was definitely a drop-dead date. So March, we knew for a long time that March was going to be the official date. And that gives us the time to figure out how to construct a temporary facility on our new property. So that's everything we're doing right now. Like I said, we put so much energy into designing and construction, but it's the phasing of the construction approach that is now front and center. And that phasing goes around a temporary facility on that property. So this town has awesome behavior around recycling. People who come to Recycle Utah, same great everything you do, just change the GPS coordinates come April 1st.
0: Yeah, but you still need approval for even a temporary facility, no?
8: We do. There is a temporary approval process. We work closely with the planning committee, the planning department at Summit County. They've been incredibly helpful. Big shout out to Peter and Jennifer over there. And we've gone through the steps of what a temporary use permit looks like, what the application looks like, and we're pretty confident that we're moving in the right direction to have a temporary facility up. So everything we're doing right now is designed around not closing. We will remain open.
0: Okay. So a temporary facility would look like what? A concrete pad with dumpsters on it and some kind of shelter?
8: Yep, exactly. It's no frills, bare bones. You know, depending on how much square footage we're looking at, we're hoping to get about 7,000 square feet. That would allow us to run our baler, so we still could bale items. Otherwise, it gets a little bit more expensive. A few roll-offs for pretty much what you see right now, just replicated over there. And that would maintain continuity of our current operations while we finish the building process for our new facility.
0: Okay. Hey, a while back, I had sent you an article that I had seen about the single-use plastic bag versus cloth bag debate. It was from the Danish Environmental Protection Agency, which had run the full life cycle numbers, basically saying that an organic cotton tote bag has to replace 20,000 plastic bags to break even on every environmental measure that they tracked, and 7,100 uses just to match the climate impact alone. This is because of the hidden cost of the water and the land that it takes to grow the cotton to make the bag. And then it went on to say that you'd have to carry that same bag to the store almost every day for 20 years before it earned back its fruit footprint. I guess it's like, so are we doing the wrong thing with our cotton totes? I mean, because as you know, we either lose them or they get lost or they end up a closet before the, 7,100 uses.
8: Yeah, I love these types of studies, the life cycle analysis of things, really thinking through what is beneficial and what isn't. And a lot of times we do expect things to be beneficial, which might not be. And for most of us, including myself, we don't have the information to dig deep on this. And when you look at these types of studies, there's so many different angles you can come from. Looking at, okay, well, cotton is compostable, so where does it go at the end? I fully am worried about plastics overall. And unfortunately, the cotton tote bag, I lump that in with reusable water bottles. They've become a little bit more of a walking billboard for us. And sometimes they're being mass produced and we don't need any more of these. But the idea to understand where things come from, how they're used, and where they go in every day, everything you touch, if you can have that superpower, I think we would learn a lot more about, I don't want to say necessarily right and wrong, but the benefits and all the ins and outs of what you're thinking is good. You refocus on that. So I'm really happy for that study to come out and actually be talking about things like this because it's very tricky.
0: Yeah, because that study did show that the plain plastic bag carried the lowest production footprint of the bags tested. It weighs almost nothing. It uses so little material that making it costs less than making the canvas alternative. So I guess it just begs the question, should we ask for plastic at the store?
8: Well, I mean, one more thing I'd put on that is the plastic is so small. When it goes into our landfill, it gets completely crushed. There's also options for that plastic bag to go to waste to energy. I know burning isn't great, but we all drive on concrete, and concrete does have to have heat to make it. That heat can come from natural gas. That heat can come from burning plastics. Yes, they burn the plastics in a very clean environment, but it's still producing CO2, and we have to do that for concrete. I wouldn't want to say that, oh, yeah, you should ask for plastic or paper. The best thing is whatever is being reused. You know, if you have, you already have the cotton tote bags in your closet. I know I have plenty, and I make sure that I always have them in my car. So, oh, on my way home, I'm going to swing by the grocery store. I know I have a bag that I can use. I don't even have to ask for anything. So I think what I'm building around is whatever you don't have to ask for, I think is probably the best option.
0: Okay. And if you've got a closet full of bags or water bottles, just walk on by when they're offering more.
8: Walk on by. Yep.
0: Okay. Andy, anything else you want to mention?
8: Just a big thank you to everyone who's been working on everything we're doing. We have so much going on with this new facility. 21,000 square foot warehouse, 5,000 square feet of front office space. We've got this really neat idea of what Recycle Utah is going to become and who we will be in the next few years. We'll have greater impact of what we do in Summit County, and it's leaning into the goals that Summit County has stated about reducing waste to the landfill and diverting more material away. And we're really excited, and I just want to thank everyone who's been putting in such hard work into this whole masterpiece we're putting together.
0: Okay, well, we're going to have to wait till next month then to find out more about specific plans, huh?
8: You can always take a look at our website, recycleutah.org. We've got a Q&A page. We got a new volunteer sign-up page. If you want to volunteer at Recycle Utah, go to our page. You can select shifts right from our webpage now. But always stay up to date with recycleutah.org. 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
0: Okay. Andy Heck is Executive Director of Recycle Utah. Thanks for your time.
8: Thank you, Leslie.
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0: Newstime 8:59, good morning. Well, despite another drop, Park City leaders say May sales tax numbers show resiliency after a lackluster winter season. KPCW's Christine Weller has more.
11: Park City's May sales taxes were down almost $295,000, or about 16%, compared to 2025. But senior financial and data analyst Robbie Smoot told the Park City Council August 13th, the drop isn't as bad as it looks. He said that's because the tax commission sometimes includes early payments or funds from prior years if someone was audited.
12: Last year, more specifically, there was a lot of June revenue that was included in the May distribution, which wasn't the case this year.
11: The staff report suggested a more accurate estimate would put May sales taxes down only about 3%. City Manager Adam Lenhard told KPCW May is historically the city's lowest month, representing about 4% of annual sales tax revenue. He instead sees resiliency in the May numbers. The unseasonably warm winter led to low sales tax numbers in March and April. Now, Lenhard says things are leveling out.
13: I think it reflects the resiliency of our local economy, though we still have ongoing concerns. But citywide, fiscal year 26 to date, we're down about 4.2%.
11: Lenhard said transient room taxes from hotel stays and short-term rentals were signs of encouragement.
13: In terms of TRT, this May was one of probably the highest May we've had in a number of years.
11: The staff report says visitation numbers also indicate sales taxes are stabilizing heading into the summer months.
0: That's Christine Weller reporting.
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15: Your news in Washington, I'm Janine Herbst. The U.S. is set to impose 50% tariffs on billions of dollars worth of goods imported from Canada just after midnight. NPR's Kristen Wright reports.
16: Americans could end up paying more for a range of Canadian products, including hockey sticks, cement for building and construction, and wine. Canadian Prime Minister Mark Carney says his government and the U.S. are in last-minute trade negotiations to stop the substantial tariffs. President Trump is relying on a section of the Tariff Act of 1930 that's never been used. It authorizes the president to impose up to 50% tariffs on imports from countries that discriminate against U.S. commerce. Trump claims some of Canada's trade policies do just that. The new tariff threat against Ottawa comes as free trade negotiations between the U.S., Canada, and Mexico have hit major stumbling blocks. Kristen Wright, NPR News, Washington.
15: South Korea's president called for strengthening the nation's military capabilities a day after President Trump suddenly ordered the downsizing of annual joint military exercises. NPR's Anthony Kuhn reports Trump called the drills a costly and hostile gesture toward North Korea.
17: President Lee Jae-myung told a cabinet meeting that a stronger alliance with the U.S. increases the nation's security. But increasing its own military capabilities, he added, would make South Korea a more valuable ally to the U.S. That includes, for example, developing its own nuclear-powered submarines. The commander of the U.S. military in South Korea, meanwhile, visited South Korea's defense ministry to discuss scaling back the annual exercises. Trump's order took many South Koreans by surprise. An editorial in the Hanguk Ilbo newspaper said, "It's absurd that the U.S. appears to treat North Korea more respectfully than its ally, South Korea." Anthony Kuhn, NPR News, Seoul.
15: Water levels in the country's second biggest reservoir have reached a new record low. From member station KJZZ, Alex Hager reports Lake Powell is just 22% full.
18: The Colorado River Reservoir covers parts of Utah and northern Arizona. If the water level drops much lower, it could force the shutdown of hydropower turbines that send electricity to about 5 million people. If it drops further, the dam could have trouble sending water downstream at all, jeopardizing the supply for major cities like Phoenix, Las Vegas, and Los Angeles. Just downstream, Lake Mead, the nation's largest reservoir, also hit a historic low last week. The records are the result of drought, climate change, and steady demand for Colorado River water. Policymakers are trying to agree on a new plan to rein in demand for the river over the next 2 years. It's expected to be released in the coming weeks. For NPR News, I'm Alex Hager in Phoenix.
15: New data from the CDC shows exemptions from routine vaccines among kindergartners has increased to 4.2% during the last school year, and that's a record, mainly for non-medical reasons. You're listening to NPR News from Washington. California Democratic Congressman Jimmy Gomez is being investigated by the House Ethics Committee over allegations of sexual misconduct, including inappropriate sexual contact with a House staffer. The New York Post first reported allegations that Gomez kissed an intern who worked for a colleague. Gomez tells NPR that although his actions were consensual and he says didn't violate laws or House ethic rules, he calls them mistakes and says he takes full responsibility. Gomez has represented parts of Los Angeles since 2017. Amazon has changed its terms of service to give it more protection against class action lawsuits. The company brought back an arbitration agreement that will generally require shoppers to resolve any disputes outside the court system. And NPR's Alina Selyuk has more.
19: Amazon says anyone who uses its service is now automatically bound by its new legal clauses. They're aimed at preventing customers from filing class action lawsuits. They also require any grievances against the company be resolved privately through arbitration rather than in front of a judge or a jury. People can still file in small claims court. And note that Amazon is among NPR's financial supporters. Amazon previously removed this kind of arbitration clause about 5 years ago after facing tens of thousands of claims over allegations the company smart speaker recorded without permission. Amazon's new terms have a way to handle a potential repeat by settling any waves of similar claims in batches. Alina Selyuk, NPR News.
15: Wall Street is trading lower at this hour, Dow down 10 points, NASDAQ down 356. 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

0: And live from the studios of KPCW, it's This Green Earth, a weekly talk show about the natural world and our impacts upon it. I'm Claire Wiley.
1: And I'm Seth Arnes.
0: And first this morning, we are going to be speaking with chemical biologist, conservation leader, and National Geographic explorer, Dr. Rosa Vasquez Espinoza. She'll be joining to talk about her work protecting wild pollinators and the Amazon. Raised between the Peruvian Andes and the rainforest, Dr. Espinoza brings cutting-edge science and ancestral knowledge to drive real-world environmental change.
1: Then, Casey Lindstorm, Utah Project Manager for Wildlands Network, joins the program to share more about the organization and the policies and project initiatives being created to study, restore, and maintain large-scale habitat connectivity throughout the nation.
0: That's right. That's all today on This Green Earth. So make sure you keep your dial right here.

0: And you said, well, we might as well do.
1: So this is James's.
2: They were sat right here when they viewed the results, which would change everything.
0: I was absolutely livid.
1: So it says, considering the genetic information, the results provide very strong support to the proposition that Kate and James are unrelated. We can come out of this saying, yes, we're still a family.
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5: And welcome back to This Green Earth. I'm Claire Wiley.
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5: And now joining us is chemical biologist, conservation leader, and National Geographic explorer, Dr. Rosa Vasquez Espinosa. Dr. Espinosa has a deep knowledge of the Amazon and has been leading a global movement in protecting its wild pollinators. She has also penned a new book titled The Spirit of the Rainforest. Thank you so much for joining us on This Green Earth, Dr. Espinosa.
7: Thank you so much for the invite. It's a great pleasure to join you today.
5: We want to start this off by learning a little bit more about you and your background and what led you here. You have a really incredible upbringing that has brought you a lot of knowledge, and then you went into this field as a biologist. So can you take us on your journey to becoming a Nat Geo explorer and a defender of the Amazon?
7: Thank you so much. Yeah, absolutely. I'm Peru born, and I did my scientific studies in the U.S. But my entire childhood, I had a deep connection with indigenous cosmovisions and worldviews. My grandmother is a traditional healer from the mountains. And so I grew up having such a deep connection to these indigenous perspectives and being in love with nature by seeing my grandmother treat nature as a living being, plants, animals. And as I gained more interest in science, I realized that I was really navigating two worlds, one with modern Western scientific techniques and one with indigenous perspectives that haven't really been considered science, but that I think they are science on their own right. And this is something that's being more broadly recognized globally, even by institutions like UNESCO that I collaborate with extensively. And so that led me to continue advanced science education in the US with a PhD in chemical biology. And in that process, I really wanted to go back to Peru and be able to serve my rainforest and serve my country with this dual perspective and using science to regenerate our forests and our life forms. That led me to become a National Geographic explorer when I started to conduct independent work. And well, it has now led to a series of incredible achievements and challenges as well. And we have an amazing team in Peru that together with us and indigenous leaders, we are collectively leading, I think, a new way of conducting science and regeneration in the Amazon.
5: Yes, and I am enthralled by the way you are looking at the world in bringing the value of this knowledge that has come from a true understanding of the natural world and bringing that into the academic. And you have said that the difference is only in the tools, not in the value of the knowledge. Can you expand on that thought?
7: Yeah, it's a beautiful way to put it. The difference is in the tools and in the path, but not in the value and what they bring forward. So indigenous people and communities have relied on nature for generations. Nature is where people, you know, got their medicines from, their foods from, the resources, clothing. And really, in the larger span of evolution in our planet, that is how all of our ancestors survive on this

0: advanced antibiotics, but in a way, I believe that we are doing a disservice to nature by not incorporating both knowledge systems. There's always been a sense of imbalance, and that power has not been equal. There are so many medicines today that continue to save millions of people's lives that have been inspired or obtained thanks to traditional knowledge, and yet that traditional knowledge has never been recognized or has been rewarded or even joined as a co-author in it. And so part of my personal mission and the work we do is changing that, elevating indigenous and traditional knowledge to the same platform as where modern science is. We're doing that by co-authoring with indigenous scientists, by giving them the opportunity to speak in academic spaces and holding larger conversations, including with the National Council of Science in Peru. We're actually developing right now a national plan as to how could this merging of knowledge happens and what would that mean as well for innovation.
1: Right. And we do risk a lot when we dismiss this centuries-old knowledge and lived experience. And so where do you think some of those risks lie when we don't give voice to the people that have been practicing this for centuries?
0: Absolutely. I mean, I'll give you a very key example of what became the Nobel Prize in Medicine in 2015 that was given thanks to the discovery of a medicine called artemisinin, an anti-malarial drug that has saved millions of people's lives. And the reason why the scientists were able to discover this from a plant was because they went back to read centuries-old writings from Chinese medicine, and they had a traditional knowledge had a different way of extracting this active component from the plant compared to what synthetic chemists have been trying to do for decades. So that discovery was only possible thanks to accessing this traditional knowledge. And so there are many things that we still need to do to get there. The way that we conduct science and think of innovation or even measure it has been really reliant on a single Western way of knowledge and thinking and acknowledging. And so I think right now there's a much larger conversation, us in South America, but also places like Canada and Australia that are really looking to integrate their traditional knowledge at multiple levels in science, in education, even in public awareness. And in my opinion, right now it's a rare thing to still see. I think it will become the norm. And when we do that, I think our efforts in nature regeneration are going to be much more accelerated.
2: So just expanding on that a little bit, we've talked generally about how indigenous ecological knowledge has been left out of science and can be helpful in science. Can you give some specific examples where your background in indigenous ecological knowledge and your training as a scientist, where you brought that indigenous knowledge into the science that you're doing, and then you've maybe discovered something that you wouldn't have if it weren't for paying attention to indigenous knowledge?
0: Yeah, that's a great question. I mean, I'll give you one example. With our team, we were able to generate the first evidence, scientific link between deforestation and native bee decline in the Amazon forest that was really key to get a lot of change done. And the only reason we were able to get that evidence was because we had that merge of knowledge. And I'll explain. Finding these native bees, they're stingless. It is really difficult to do. And the best or only way really to do it is by following indigenous methods of listening in the middle of the dark. And once you find the bee, following the indigenous methodology of the entry towards the hive and identifying that to a certain bee. That allowed us to be able to map them in real time without having to wait for genetic tests that are not even ready to this date, and being able to generate the data quickly enough to be able to present it to stakeholders and authorities. And so I think that indigenous way of identifying bees, I call it indigenous taxonomy, matched modern taxonomy quite beautifully. And so I think that is just one example of us being able to get this first evidence of deforestation leading to bee decline there. But there are so many others. The use of specific medicinal plants by certain animals, which was something that modern science is only starting to even acknowledge, that animals in the wild use natural medicines and know what medicines to go to. That's something by observation we have been seeing with traditional knowledge, and yet it had not been fully explored. So I think we're only at the tip of the iceberg here.

0: So a lot of attention when we think about the Amazon rainforest and how some of the plants and animals may be helpful to society. We think about the use of plants in medicines and pharmaceuticals. You yourself focus more of your work on studying microorganisms. What have you learned about microorganisms in the Amazon that may be potentially helpful to other efforts like conservation of rainforests or other applications in medicine or industry?
1: So my expertise began with microorganisms. We've definitely expanded to do that. We have a larger team now. So we are also looking at things like honey being an important medicine as well as medicinal plants. So we definitely have a broad range of topics that we are covering. But I would say, nature, microorganisms included, medicinal plants, soils, provide us with so many of the solutions that we need for challenges in our modern world, medicine being a key one. Like in the 1960s, the best, most efficient way for us to access antibiotics was by accessing microbes within soils, as well as fungi. And so over time, we started to rely back primarily on synthetic methods and the human mind, and we have been able to get to amazing advances. But there is something to say about nature is the perfect chemist. Nature is the perfect biologist. And in a way, our ancestral civilizations had found a way to communicate and work with nature in sustainable ways for construction, for agriculture, which is much older than we haven't even realized. For medicine, of course, for cosmetics, for materials. And so I think we've disregarded that for a long time. And I feel like ever so slowly but surely, there's now this desire globally to get a bit closer back to nature and to acknowledge, hey, maybe we don't know it all. Maybe all of our advances still have limitations. And I believe that that's the same when we talk about climate solutions.
2: Let's turn the spotlight on your book. The book is called The Spirit of the Rainforest, and you really do bring in the world of your grandmother and some of the ways in which she has passed knowledge on to you about nature's pharmacy, as you've been describing, and you carry that on with you today. Can you discuss why you thought it was important to bring this book to the world and what you are hoping that we as readers can gain from it?
1: Thank you. Yeah, my book called The Spirit of the Rainforest is really a look into a way of exploring the Amazon rainforest through a lens that perhaps many never ever get a chance to in a lifetime. I give a very adventurous perspective of real life cases and scenarios, a little bit of the science behind that, but definitely a traditional perspective as well. And I even begin each chapter with a pharmacopoeia note where I present a specific natural resource, a plant or stingless bee honey, and I give the scientific take on that, what is known chemically, biologically, ecologically, but also what does that mean traditionally? What are the ancestral practices or knowledge associated with it? And I think that is just a reflection of how I see the world. There are multiple motivations behind the book, the biggest one being that when I left Peru and the Amazon and the Andes, I realized that most of the stories being told about the Amazon rainforest were not being told by people born in these territories. I actually even find it hard to find a book that was written by Peruvians and Amazonians about the Amazon rainforest. And so I realized that most of the narrative was very one-sided, was very men versus wild, me fighting the anaconda, the jaguar, when in reality, the Amazon has a whole other side to it. Yes, it is dangerous in certain scenarios, and it has this factor. But at the same time, there is a very maternal feeling, a very kind feeling of the rainforest. And this is reflected not just in practices, indigenous traditions, but in the wildlife that most people miss, like pink dolphins or caterpillars, or the largest freshwater fish in the world. And so I think with the book, I kind of bring that back as a way to rekindle wonder and also remind people that although there are these stories from the deep Amazon, we can really find wonder anywhere in nature around us. And ultimately, it's kind of giving ourselves permission to feel like a child again in nature, wherever you are in the world. Even if you have access to only a single tree, we can still find wonder in nature.
2: Yeah, and you did take us through some expeditions. Can you share with us some of maybe the more treacherous places that you went that, you know, most of us will never get to see, but you get to describe it from a very detailed level?
1: Yeah, one expedition is in the Boiling River, so most people have never even heard of. It is a river that is literally boiling, 99.1 Celsius to 100 Fahrenheit. You can boil an egg or cook a chicken or make tea in that temperature. And it is 4 miles long. It's quite wide. It's quite deep. And it's in the heart of the rainforest. Unlike places like Yellowstone, for example, where you do have hot spring systems, but they tend to not have flora thriving right immediately next to it. It's too hot. It's too acidic. It's too extreme. But in the Boiling River of the Amazon, nature has adapted. And so it kind of becomes a natural laboratory for climate change. And so I described some of the challenges we had there. You know, navigating these spaces is very dangerous. We did have a team member that got injured, and that kind of like led an insane amount of teamwork and indigenous support. I also described the first times we were doing evening expeditions and facing the most dangerous caterpillar in the world, but also getting to see glowing life, animals that glow in the dark that have never been reported scientifically in the Amazon. We're currently working on that with my team, but really kind of recognizing, we talk about exploration, discovery, sometimes now outside of the world, right? Outside of our planet Earth, in space, which is fascinating and really important research, but we forget there's still yet so much to discover here, right in our land below our feet.
2: We are also living in a time where it's amazing to me that you can still go to places that are unexplored or learned so much from, because we feel like we've covered so much of the planet, but there's still so much more to gain knowledge from. And I'm curious, when you're writing a book like this and it's hopeful and there's optimism, how you stay in that optimistic framework when we are looking at some of the destruction happening in the Amazon and some of the things that are happening that are ways in which we as humans might be even more destructive to our planet. How do you stay in that optimism?
1: Yeah, I mean, even the term climate anxiety, right? It has only been coined quite recently. And it is the biggest question I actually receive from youth. I get to connect with audiences around the world, all ages. That is the number one question from youth, particularly, who are growing up with a different perspective and seeing all these disasters. It's not easy. I think it is a practice. But I think, to me, what gives me hope is seeing the people's faces in the Amazon. And although they are facing some of the worst impacts of climate change, although they have been the least to contribute to it, you know, soils have dried up, their water sources have dried up, they cannot fish anymore, they don't find food anymore. Yet they are keen to try, and they are keen to do it with a smile and with joy, because they recognize that life is short. The same way that a flower thrives and flourishes and then it dies, they want to live in community because that's all that they know. That is how they have survived by generations. And that means being able to uplift your community and ensuring that at least your immediate surroundings are taking care of the best that you can. So I think getting to see the children and that spirit being carried over, it's just, to me, is what gives me hope, as well as seeing the perspective that our youth are having globally, the interest to want to do something that matters and not just being driven by egocentric kind of desires, but really a sense of community. I think that is what we have lost in the Western world. We focus so much on individualism, and yet somehow that actually hasn't been the best for our planet globally. And so I get inspired by that. I think by reminding myself that nature is a beautiful and source of life, no matter where I am in the world, how cold it may get and it feels lifeless, I choose to find the beauty in the small pieces of nature that I'm around, even if that's looking at the stars in an evening. And so I think that sense is what I also look to transmit with the book, because that sense of disconnection of nature and that sense of hopelessness, in my opinion, is one of the biggest reasons why we are in the environmental crisis in which we find ourselves today.
0: I could follow up an optimistic question with a slightly more pessimistic question, but you sparked my interest. Now, can you tell me about a specific example in all of your travels, you know, recently in the Amazon doing research, where you've just had a moment where it's filled you with optimism, something you've seen in the natural world, something you've seen about how humans are interacting with the natural world. Have you had one of those just moments that seems really clear that, oh, there is hope?
1: Yes, quite recently. So we were in this expedition really deep in the southern Amazon in Peru, doing quite a lot of work with many teams. And we always like to do activities with the local youth and kids, even if that means providing some papers and colors so that they can paint. And by the time we came back, we realized that all the kids had painted bees and thriving flowers. None of us, we were doing work on bees. We had not mentioned or asked the kids to draw bees, but all the kids were different ages, from 3 years old to 18 years old. They were talking about it. They all had painted bees as a way to bring their forest back. And to me, then you are looking at a generation that is going to look at things differently. We have heard from many indigenous leaders that, you know, when they were much younger, there was a community that would cut down all the forests, and that's all they knew. But they started to talk to the children. And now, 20 years later, that community, those children are the adults that are running the community. They don't cut down the trees anymore. They are finding alternative ways of income through bees or through other resources that do not damage the forest. So to me, that is the latest, you know, very hopeful source of inspiration.
2: When we sit in optimism, I love that, looking at the next generation and they're already finding solutions and their natural solutions to some of the issues that we're facing in our world. When you see people pick up this book, if you had one takeaway that you would really want them to sit with, what would it be?
1: I would say to follow your questions. I think to follow our passion sometimes can feel so big, especially when the future feels so uncertain as it does right now. But if we follow our questions, it means we're following our curiosities. It means we're staying authentic to everything we bring into the table, to who we are and what we care about. And I think that makes for unique journeys. And I think by allowing ourselves that flexibility, we also remember that we all come from nature. And I think every child always enjoys spending time outside. And that's a good reminder for us as adults to do that too.
2: Absolutely. Well, we appreciate you so much. We have been speaking with chemical biologist, conservation leader, and National Geographic explorer, Dr. Rosa Vasquez Espinoza, who has just written a book titled The Spirit of the Rainforest. If people wanted to pick up this book or learn more about you, do you have a website and where can they go?
1: Yes, my website is rosavespinoza.com. You can find me in socials. I'm quite active as well as Rosa V. Espinoza. The book has is coming out in paperback in the U.S. or just came out. So it's in all libraries, online as well, really any preferred way. It's an audiobook as well, which I narrated myself. And it is coming out in Spanish at the end of this year too. So yeah, it's quite easy to find. And I look forward to hearing people's thoughts on it as well.
2: Well, fantastic. Well, we appreciate you so much for being a part of This Green Earth today, Dr. Espinoza. Thank you for being a part of our morning.
1: Thank you so much. It was lovely to meet you guys.
0: Thank you for joining us.
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2: And welcome back to This Green Earth. I'm Claire Wiley.
12: And I'm Seth Arnes.
2: And joining us now is Casey Lindstrom, who is Utah Project Manager for Wildlands Network. And she is going to be sharing more about the organization and the policies and project initiatives being created to study, restore, and maintain large-scale habitat connectivity throughout the nation. Casey, thanks so much for being a part of This Green Earth today.
13: Thank you. I'm excited to be here. Thanks for having me.
2: Yeah, we're happy to have you on the show, and we are going to get kicked off with some background about you. We love to learn more about our guests and their path. So tell us a little bit more about yourself, your position at Wildlands Network, and the overall needs that the organization works to address.
13: Absolutely. Well, as I was so kindly introduced, my name is Casey Lindstrom. I'm the Utah Project Manager with Wildlands Network. Essentially, the biggest part of my job is to make sure that we are kind of realizing our organizational vision of reconnecting, restoring, and rewilding landscapes that wildlife need to move. We're a transcontinental conservation organization, and our core concept is wildlife connectivity. Essentially, what this means is wildlife doesn't recognize political boundaries like property lines or state borders, and an animal might need to move dozens or even hundreds of miles to access seasonal habitat, food and water, breeding areas and places to escape environmental pressures. But humans have increasingly fragmented those landscapes with roads, fences, housing developments, energy infrastructure. And so our approach is conservation isn't just about protecting these individual pieces of habitat. It's also about making sure that those pieces are still connected and ecologically functional.
12: So when I think about habitat connectivity for wildlife, the things that come to mind are large areas of open spaces, creating longer corridors that wildlife can live and move in. And I also think about, say, wildlife bridges over highways. Here in Park City, we have one that was built up on Parley Summit on Interstate 80 just a few years ago. Could you tell me a little bit more about sort of some of the actual things that can help wildlife when thinking about connectivity issues?
13: Yeah, absolutely. So we work and operate under a conservation framework that we call wildways, which are these core wild areas surrounded by mixed-use buffers and linked by pathways that animals can safely travel. So a good analogy I like to use when I'm speaking to people is think about a city. And a city isn't functional just because it has a few parks. These parks have to be connected by roads and sidewalks and public transportation and trails so that the people can move between them. And wildlife needs an ecological equivalent. So we have all of these like incredible protected areas, these parks and these preserves and wildlife management areas. But if they're ecological islands surrounded by all this development, all these barriers, we're not giving wildlife a really functional landscape. And so our framework operating under this system of wildways are about connecting those pieces together. And to think about conservation at the scale at which ecological systems actually operate, rather than just stopping at the borders of these individual parks and preserves.
12: One question I have is in trying to create corridors between these sort of islands of ecological integrity where there's parks or larger preserves, how effective are some of these corridors? You know, unlike unlike humans, we can't read the, you know, animals can't read the signs to take a right and then take this road. And then there's this nice wildlife corridor. So what evidence is there that creating these corridors is actually effective and that wildlife do use these corridors?
13: Yeah, that's a fantastic question. There actually is quite a bit of evidence that solutions, like you mentioned, these wildlife crossing structures, whether that's like culverts or overpasses, are extremely effective. They can be upwards of 90% effective at reducing wildlife vehicle collisions. And there's been a lot of studies conducted on the movement of wildlife, especially big game migratory species. And that study the way that they can funnel towards these crossing structures and things such as exclusionary fencing, following the natural path of the landscape, help direct these animals towards these crossing structures. And yeah, just to reiterate, these crossing structures can be anywhere from 70% to 90% effective in reducing wildlife vehicle collisions, which when we think about road ecology and wildlife crossing structures, that really is the measure of success, is reducing that mortality.
2: And bringing it home here to Utah, you did develop a planning framework so that we could coexist, because a lot of what we talk about on this program is sometimes humans can put themselves at the top and we forget about who we're affecting in the process. And so in order to coexist, what does that framework look like and how did you do that here in Utah or try to implement it here in our own state?
13: Yeah, so Utah is super unique for connectivity. It's right in the middle of what we call our Western Wildway. So it's at the crossroads of several major ecological regions. It also has an enormous amount of relatively intact habitat. And as we all know, Utah is one of the fastest growing states in the country. So that means we have some incredible opportunities for conservation and also at the same time are experiencing some tremendous development pressure. So the decisions that we make when it comes to our local planning efforts right now can really determine whether these connected landscapes that we value so much in this state still exist 20, 50, 100 years from now. And historically speaking, a lot of conservation is unfortunately reactionary. And so we're working to shift towards a more proactive approach. And local governments are really, really incredible and really powerful conservation partners. And so we've been working with local governments across the state to actually incorporate connectivity into their planning processes. And like I said, Utah is growing really, really quickly. That's not inherently a bad thing. People need places to live and work, and communities need infrastructure and development. But the question is, how do we grow in a way that still supports connected landscapes that wildlife depend on? And these cities and counties, they make decisions about where development occurs, where roads go, where open space is protected, how subdivisions are designed, and you know what a community defines as important. And so planning is one of the places where we can potentially prevent a problem rather than having to solve it 20 years in the future. And so earlier this year, we published a toolkit called Planning for Habitat Connectivity that's specifically designed to help municipalities and counties integrate connectivity into their planning documents. Like general plans, resource management plans, and ordinances. And the idea is that we're trying to make wildlife connectivity one of the things that planners routinely consider rather than something that only maybe comes up when there's already been a conflict. It's much easier and cost-effective to avoid creating a problem than it is to try and recreate a wildlife corridor or a migration corridor after, you know, you've built a subdivision across it.
12: Could you tell me about some success stories that your organization has had with working with communities in Utah or other locations in the West to incorporate some of these ideas of keeping wildlands connected for wildlife?
13: Yeah, absolutely. I've been particularly interested in these communities where we have this like collision between really, really important wildlife habitat and really, really rapid growth. These are places where relatively small planning decisions today could have a really huge impact on connectivity decades from now. And a really fantastic case study is Eagle Mountain, Utah, which is in Utah County. This city created a wildlife corridor overlay zone that recognizes an important mule deer migration corridor and then triggers additional considerations and restrictions for new development within the zone. So this is exactly the kind of thing we're hoping to see more of, these cities and counties developing tools that make sense for their particular landscape and for their particular community. We're also working with Boulder, Utah, down in the southern part of the state. They're right now going through an update on their general plan, and they're going to be incorporating some of the language in our report and our toolkit, which is a really exciting opportunity. And it's still early days, but it's also a really great example of a community that's nestled right in between a bunch of national parks, a bunch of public lands, has a really beautiful and like robust mule deer population that's taking kind of their planning by the reins and making sure that the wildlife that they value so much is being protected for decades to come.
2: So you're putting together these frameworks and you are providing these toolkits. How is this being received by some of the landowners or people that are playing a part or a role in these areas?
13: Yeah. One of the biggest parts of my job really is just building relationships with communities and planners. And that includes landowners, and understanding what they're dealing with. So every community has different constraints. Every community obviously has a different landscape, different growth pressures. So this isn't necessarily a one-size-fits-all approach. And a beautiful thing about the toolkit is that it is goes about a tiered approach, so that communities really can tailor the language to what fits them best. In the past, we've had really fantastic relationships with landowners, with ranchers, with other agricultural producers, and we hope to like continue to foster those relationships in the future. And another really important part of my job and our work at Wildlands Network is fostering relationships with our partners. And our partners also have really fantastic relationships with landowners. And so making sure that this is a multi-organizational effort that everyone essentially has a seat at the table for this conversation is a really big part of it and leads to the success that we've experienced.
12: So I would imagine in the work that you do that protecting and preserving some wildlife corridors is easier than other wildlife corridors. For example, you know, a common wildlife corridor is kind of along the main spine of the Rocky Mountains, all the way from Mexico up into Canada. There's lots of national forests, national parks. So there's places like that where relatively small actions like building a couple wildlife corridor bridges here and there can have a huge impact. What about some other migratory routes that are more developed in the Western United States? Can you talk about any examples of that and challenges that you've had to deal with in more sort of urban developed areas that have now been recognized as important for wildlife migration?
13: Yeah, absolutely. Here in our own backyard, the Wasatch Front is a really great example of that. It's a really unique landscape where we're experiencing some extreme growth, especially on those Wasatch Front edge communities, whether north or south, where these communities are in the foothills and have really important and robust wildlife populations that they value extremely. But they're also experiencing this extreme growth as Utah continues to grow. And a lot of that approach differs than, say, working with a rural community that are smaller and maybe have more experience planning for wildlife and for, you know, other environmental considerations. But I think that the approach to these communities is really emphasizing also that not building somewhere isn't necessarily the approach. The idea is to tailor and adapt and adjust planning for your future in a way that works for the community. So, for example, like a community that I've been really interested in is Woodland Hills and Elk Ridge, which are in the southern part of the Wasatch Front. And they're nestled right in the foothills. They're small communities, but they're these exurban communities that are experiencing like really rapid development. And approaching them by understanding that growth and development is an important part of it, while still balancing, you know, the needs of the wildlife in the area is a really essential part of it. So like I said a little bit earlier, the toolkit has this tiered language as literally in a best, better, and good format to hopefully be able to meet the needs and constraints and interests of each individual community.
2: And what does success look like if you were to say this has been successful in this area, or overall how this is being received and implemented has been successful? What does that look like in our future?
13: Yeah, absolutely. My dream is that 10, 20 years from now, a planner in Utah doesn't think, oh, Casey from Wildlands Network is asking me to consider wildlife, and rather I'd love for it to just become a normal part of how they plan a community. Wildlife connectivity really is simply another layer of good planning. And so if we can get to the point where communities are asking these questions before, you know, the bulldozers arrive to like create a subdivision, I think we've been really successful. In the short term, you know, we're really hoping for, you know, a handful of early adopters and pilot communities to really take charge and adopt some of this language into their own planning documents and really help us shape and refine it.
12: So we've been talking a bit more about kind of bigger development, highways, cities, communities getting in the way of wildlife corridors. What about some of the smaller barriers? I know you've done some work on making Utah's fences in rural areas safer for wildlife. Could you talk a little more about some of these smaller barriers to wildlife movement and what can be done about that?
13: Definitely. A really great example, a bit of a case study, is our project down in southern Utah, about 25 miles east of Kanab. There is a mule deer herd, the Ponsagunt mule deer herd. It is a migratory herd. Each year they migrate between their summer range in the high elevation plateaus near Bryce Canyon National Park and their winter range in the Grand Staircase Escalante National Monument. And one of the most significant barriers that they encounter during their migration are fences, these old legacy barbed wire fences. Some of them are hundreds of years old from when the pioneers were first grazing the area. And so certain fences block movement. They can funnel animals towards roads, create these dangerous crossing situations, separate animals from their habitat and from one another. And they also increase the energy that animals expend during their migration and ultimately can cause severe injuries or even death. And so we've been working to make these fences more wildlife friendly. And to date, we've surveyed over 150 miles of fence in that area, and we've retrofitted or removed 12 miles of fence so far and are slated to retrofit another 7 miles this September. And the goal is to continue to chip away at this remaining 125 or so miles of problematic fence. And this is a really great example of kind of the boots on the ground project work that we're doing across the state. And a really great example of targeted collaborative conservation. Here we've identified where the animals are moving using the Utah Division of Wildlife Resources GPS collar data. We've identified where these barriers intersect with that movement, determined which barriers are the most problematic, prioritized where the highest impact fixes can be, and then worked with a handful, numerous partners and volunteers to help implement these fixes. And so this really is our great, like one of our greatest success stories in Utah and where we've seen really tangible, observable impacts and measures of success.
12: So are most of these fence lines on public lands, private lands? Who actually is responsible for those? It sounds like you're coming in as a third party your organization to do something about these fences, but who actually is responsible for these fences and what kind of what land ownership is there?
13: Yeah, absolutely. So this project specifically, it occurs entirely on public lands. It's all BLM land, and it is within the former boundaries of the Grand Staircase Escalante National Monument. So we have a really great working relationship with Bureau of Land Management folks, and a really collaborative partnership there, where they are essentially the ones responsible and in ownership of the fences. Also, the grazing permittees have a responsibility to maintain those fences as well. And so we work through BLM folks with the grazing permittees to go in and do this work. And the grazing permittees are usually very excited about having a fancy new fence too, that not only makes it easier for wildlife to move safely across the landscape, but improves rangeland management and livestock management as well in the area.
2: What are you seeing as your biggest challenges then to go into these areas and make headway and hopefully ripple out? Because you are putting together these guidelines and these toolkits. Are you hoping that people take this on and move forward in their own way, or do you feel like you will always have to kind of make sure you're involved?
13: Yeah, that's a fantastic question. I'd say, to kind of answer the first part of your question, that the biggest challenge really is that connectivity is inherently bigger than just one jurisdiction. So a movement corridor might cross federal land, state land, a piece of private property goes into one county, comes out the other, you know, snakes its way through a city and then crosses a highway. And each piece of that has a different decision maker. And so that's like why our partnerships matter so much, because this wouldn't be possible without having everyone at the table and everyone communicating and collaborating on this work. And to answer a little bit of the second part of your question, you know, the goal is ultimately that this is like an inherent part of the planning process. And, you know, it becomes just as important and frequently regarded as other aspects of the planning process, like housing, you know, road infrastructure, energy development, you know, parks and open space systems. And that just becomes another part, checkbox essentially, in the planning process. And so that also is another challenge, is making sure that this does become a natural part of the planning process, rather than something that we continue to have to push on people.
2: Yeah. Well, we have just a couple minutes left here, so there's a lot to discuss. There's a lot to learn about this. Where can people go? What is your website so they can learn more? And can they get involved? Is there a volunteer actions or ways in which they can help out Wildlands Network?
13: Yeah, absolutely. So our website is wildlands.org. There's plenty of information on the work we're doing in Utah and beyond, whether it's in our Eastern Wildway, our Western Wildway, which is right where Utah sits, or our Pacific Wildway. So feel free to peruse the website and learn a little bit more. My contact information is also on the website, so feel free to shoot me an email if you have any interest in partnering up or volunteering with us. We do quite a bit of field work, especially in the spring and summertime. And we typically announce our volunteer opportunities on our website. So be on the lookout for that.
2: Yeah. And are you finding that a lot of people from Utah are wanting to get involved? How are you seeing people that are more lay people and not exactly in that industry wanting to help?
13: Yeah, absolutely. One of, I guess, the best indicators of success there is for our Poncegon project. We've had, over the past couple of years, upwards of 60 to somewhere between 60 and 80 volunteers come down to the remote Utah desert and pull fence for us, or hike, you know, 13 miles in a day and inventory these fences for us. So there's plenty of opportunity and a lot of interest, which is really exciting. We have had volunteers from University of Utah. We've had students from different conservation labs. We've had hunters and anglers that have come through Backcountry Hunters and Anglers or the Utah Division of Wildlife Resources Dedicated Hunter Program. We've had, you know, individuals that just have an interest in mule deer or other big game species. In Boulder, we've had residents come out and walk fences with me just because they're interested. So there's plenty of interest across the state, and we're always looking for more people to get out in the field and help us, you know, retrofit or remove some of these barriers to the wildlife that we love so much.
8: Well, that's great. Again, it's wildlandsnetwork.org. We have been speaking with Casey Lindstrom, who is Utah Project Manager for Wildlands Network, and we appreciate you being a part of This Green Earth today.
13: Thank you for having me.
8: Okay, we're going to take a quick break, and then we'll be right back. Stay tuned.
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8: 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We couldn't do it without you. Thank you so much for keeping your dial here on KPCW and listening to This Green Earth. 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It's thisgreenearth@kpcw.org. We do get your emails. We love to hear from you, and we have gotten several guests that way. So whatever your interest is, reach out, and we would love to hear from you. We are going to hand it on over now to NPR News, but we'll be back here same time, same channel next week.
16: Live from NPR News, I'm Lakshmi Singh. A consortium of states is taking Meta to court in California today in a landmark case. They accuse the tech giant of designing its social media platforms, including Instagram and Facebook, in a way that can get children and teenagers addicted. Here's NPR's John Ruwitch.
17: California, Colorado, Kentucky, and New Jersey are leading the case. They say features like infinite scroll and the like button were designed to keep people on Facebook and Instagram longer and knew but did not admit publicly that they helped hook kids. The states also say Meta broke a federal online child protection law by collecting data on kids under 13 without parental consent. Meta denies the allegations and says it's put in place a number of features to make its products safe for minors. Some legal experts compare the case and a string of similar ones to trials in the 90s against tobacco companies that led to big penalties and changed the public narrative around cigarettes. The Chan Zuckerberg Initiative is a financial supporter of NPR. John Ruwitch, NPR News.
16: Disney is suing the Federal Communications Commission in defense of its ABC stations. The Walt Disney Company accuses the administration of violating its First Amendment rights by carrying out an early license review of eight ABC stations and investigating the talk show The View. FCC Chief Brendan Carr, who launched the formal review years ahead of schedule, has said he is upholding requirements that broadcasters operate in the public interest. Alaska is one of three states holding primary contests today. One includes a race between candidates who share the same name, Dan Sullivan. Alaska Public Media's Eric Stone has details.
18: Alaska's Senate race has been the subject of millions in campaign spending and could decide control of the chamber. Two-term Republican Senator Dan Sullivan is facing off against Democrat Mary Peltola. They are all but guaranteed to take the top two spots in Alaska's nonpartisan top four primary ahead of the ranked choice general election in November. But the race for the third and fourth spots is murkier. Ahead of the primary, super PACs on both sides have spent millions to elevate marginal candidates. The race also features a teacher who shares the incumbent Sullivan's first and last name, a move some Republicans, including President Trump, say was meant to confuse voters. Voters will also narrow a 17-candidate field in the race to be Alaska's next governor. For NPR News, I'm Eric Stone in Juneau.
16: If the severe floods in Indiana and Ohio over the last week are any indication, extreme rainfall is happening more often in the Midwest. NPR's Lauren Sommer reports.
19: Storms in the Midwest are getting stormier, you could say. The most extreme storms in the Great Lakes region are now dropping 45% more rain than they did back in the 1950s, according to the National Climate Assessment. That's due in large part because of climate change. A warmer atmosphere can hold more water vapor, which leads to more rainfall when big storms hit. That trend is expected to continue as the climate keeps warming. The federal government is now updating rainfall records nationwide.
16: That's NPR's Lauren Sommer reporting. You're listening to NPR News. The share of U.S. children in kindergarten who got exemptions from school vaccination requirements rose to another record high last year, and kindergarten vaccination rates fell again. NPR's Rob Stein reports on new data from the Centers for Disease Control and Prevention.
20: The CDC says that the percentage of children in kindergarten with vaccination exemptions increased from 3.6% to a record 4.2% for the 2025-2026 school year. The changing rate comes as the Trump administration has been trying to cut the number of vaccines children routinely get, and childhood diseases like measles and whooping cough have been resurging. Rob Stein, NPR News.
16: Recent college graduates are struggling to land entry-level jobs. Lee Gaines reports a lot of the blame's landing on AI.
21: Irene Chang graduated from Georgia Tech this past spring with an engineering degree.
22: I think I've applied to around 450 applications now.
21: Still, no offers. She thinks AI might be part of the reason. Economists don't all agree. Stanford University researchers found employment declined for younger workers in jobs that AI can more easily automate. But Harvard University economist David Deming isn't convinced. He points to the rise in remote work since the pandemic. He says employers are less likely to hire entry-level workers for remote positions. Still, he thinks AI will impact jobs at some point.
23: It's going to be very bumpy and messy and, you know, buckle up.
21: For NPR News, I'm Lee Gaines.
16: This is NPR News.
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25: 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Good morning, it's Ian Carr. It's 10:06 now at KPCW. And let's check the weather. It looks like we got a 20% chance of showers and thunderstorms afternoon today. Otherwise, it'd be mostly sunny, high near 82. Just a perfect day outside. It's so much fun taking a walk this morning and then coming in, getting my iced coffee and getting ready to hang out with you guys. Tonight, it'll be mostly clear with a low around 58 degrees. And tomorrow, mostly sunny, high near 86. We're in for a really nice stretch of weather with just a slight chance of thunderstorms in the afternoon. You know the drill. Anyway, right now it's 72 degrees in Park City and 69 in Heber as we continue with Psychedelic Furs.

0: There's a love-filled set. As Bourne's and Electric Love. And before that, Love My Way with Psychedelic Furs. It's 10:15 now with Ian Carr, and you are going to love this favorite end-of-summer tradition. I'm talking about the cardboard boat race. 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

0: ELO and Mr. Blue Sky. And that last little bit, everybody always kind of fights about. What are they saying? It's please turn me over. Please turn me over. Because that was the end of side three from the Out of the Blue album when it was vinyl. And you needed to turn it over. So just a fun little piece of trivia there. Did you check out the show at the Egyptian this past, it was Thursday, Friday, and Saturday. Three sold-out shows of the orchestra, which was absolutely fantastic. Just an amazing show. If they come back, you definitely got to go and check them out. There's a couple members from, well, not really from ELO, but they played with ELO. It's kind of an interesting thing. It's not quite a tribute band because there were real ELO members in there, but they definitely knew how to play the music, and it was a fantastic time. It's 10:31 with Ian Carr, and checking the Lost and Found, it looks like Charlotte found a yellow and green parakeet near the library at the dog park. So, interesting. Craig lost a kids' ride shotgun handlebars at the Silver Creek Estate. And Christine also lost something, a Toyota key fob, in Round Valley. If you have any information about any of this stuff, please go to kpcw.org and navigate over to the Lost and Found page.
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0: All right, now I'm going to play a song that you may just want to do some like dancing in your car to, or maybe even park the car, get out of the car, dance wherever you are. You may want to dance.

0: Hey, if you missed those guys during their tour in 2025, rumor has it that they're going to be out on the road again in 2027, so we'll definitely keep an eye on that. Oasis and Wonderwall. Of course, Modest Mouse before that with Dashboard, and we started off with the Brothers Gibb, otherwise known and abbreviated as the BGs, and Staying Alive. I know you were dancing in your seat there, so was I. It's 10:46 with Ian Carr, and speaking of dancing, line dancing returns to the PC Mark on August 31st. You can choose from two sessions. 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

0: Joe Jackson and Breaking Us in Two. KPCW. Phoebe Bridgers before that. A lot of people really, really vibing on her stuff now. Lost Boys. And Jason Scott and the High Heat with How to Get Away with Murder, starting that set off.
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0: I love all the fall events that are coming up. 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
3: Live from NPR News in Washington, I'm Lakshmi Singh. Jared Kushner, President Trump's son-in-law and special envoy, is calling on Hamas to lay down their weapons as a condition for ending the war in Gaza. Kushner has held back-to-back discussions with the Palestinian militant group and Israeli Prime Minister Benjamin Netanyahu, who has said Israeli forces will not withdraw without full Hamas disarmament. We have more from NPR's Daniel Estrin.
4: He said it's, quote, hard to trust a terrorist organization that committed what he called terrible atrocities, but he said the Hamas officials said all the right things. Then Kushner went to Israel and met Netanyahu. He said the meeting lasted nearly 4 hours. They pored over the details of a new U.S.-backed roadmap for how to move forward in Gaza. Netanyahu initially rejected that roadmap for Israeli withdrawal from Gaza alongside Hamas disarmament. But Kushner said he sat with Netanyahu and his team and talked through what he called misunderstandings and misinformation about the plan.
3: NPR's Daniel Estrin reporting. The ABC network is suing the Federal Communications Commission in a case with major First Amendment implications, arguing that the Trump administration has violated its free speech rights by launching investigations and challenging its broadcast licenses. ABC and its corporate parent, the Walt Disney Company, argue that the FCC has taken these actions to please President Trump. We have more from NPR's David Folkenflag.
5: The network's lawsuit cites Trump's own social media posts, which condemn ABC's news coverage, its talk show The View, and late-night comedian Jimmy Kimmel, who has frequently mocked the president. Trump has openly called for ABC to be stripped of its broadcast licenses. ABC and Disney own 8 local TV stations. They require federal licenses because they rely on the public airwaves. They are also in 6 of the nation's largest markets and contribute significantly to ABC's bottom line. FCC Chair Brendan Carr says he's making sure broadcasters operate in the public interest, a legal requirement, and don't violate Trump's orders on DEI. David Folkenflik, NPR News.
3: Opening arguments are set to begin today in California against Meta, over the harms its social media platforms have allegedly caused children and teenagers. California, Colorado, Kentucky, and New Jersey will argue the case, but 29 state attorneys general sued the tech giant over child safety and privacy in 2023. Earlier this month, New Mexico successfully fought to force Meta to implement changes on its platforms and pay nearly $1 billion. Meta disputes the allegation, saying it has adopted a number of child safety measures, and the evidence, it says, will reflect that. U.S. stocks are trading lower this hour. The Nasdaq is down 325 points. It's NPR. Civil rights advocates are asking the U.S. Supreme Court to review a law in Texas requiring the Ten Commandments be displayed in public schools Bill Zeeble with member station KERA has more from Dallas.
6: More than two dozen Texas families want the U.S. Supreme Court to stop the state from posting a Protestant version of the Ten Commandments in every public classroom. Families of different faiths and some who don't practice any faith say they have the right to decide what role religion plays in their lives, not politicians. Sophia Howard, attorney with the ACLU of Texas, said posting the Ten Commandments violates the separation of church and state.
7: Public schools are not Sunday schools, and we're hoping that the Supreme Court will affirm this.
6: For NPR News, I'm Bill Zeeble in Dallas.
3: An erectile dysfunction drug is getting more attention in wellness circles. Details from NPR's Will Stone.
8: Online clinics and influencers are promoting tadalafil as a kind of all-purpose longevity drug. It belongs to the same class of drugs as Viagra. There is research suggesting tadalafil could have benefits for blood vessels and that men taking it are at a lower risk of dying from cardiovascular-related causes. Dr. Robert Kloner at the Huntington Medical Research Institute has been studying this.
9: We found an association. We found a signal. This does not prove causation.
8: To do that, Kloner says there would need to be high-quality human trials. Along with erectile dysfunction, tadalafil is approved for a rare form of high blood pressure affecting the lungs, as well as symptoms of enlarged prostate in men. Will Stone, NPR News.
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0: It's 11:06. I'm Ian Carr. Hope you're having a great Tuesday. Let's check the weather. It looks like there'll be a 20% chance of showers and thunderstorms afternoon today. Otherwise, mostly sunny with a perfect high near 82 degrees. Tonight, mostly clear, low around 58. Tomorrow, mostly sunny with a high of 86. And it's pretty much into that same rinse and repeat pattern that we know and love so well here in Park City. And checking the Rocky Canyon fire, it looks like it's about 85% contained. But, you know, firefighters are still struggling to keep it from going over the ridge there. Highways 65 and 66 were opened yesterday. So hopefully we're seeing some nice progress there and that everybody will remain safe and sound, because that is the most important thing, of course. 73 degrees right now in Park City and 75 in Heber as we continue with Cheap Trick.

0: some bitty Billy Idol taking your back. Eyes Without a Face. And before that, Damone's favorite song from Fast Times at Ridgemont High, Cheap Tricks, Dream Police, here at KPCW. It's 11:15 with Ian Carr, and if you're dreaming of powder days, well, you know, hopefully we don't have many, many days to wait. But you can get ready for the season ahead with Basin Recreation's Ski Conditioning Fitness Program. 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
0: I hope to see you at the Bash, too. I'm definitely heading over there. You can give us a call or text us at 435-655-8255 if there's something you'd like to hear or something around town you'd like others to know about. Checking UDOT, it looks like the roads are pretty good, and, you know, aside from the regular construction, everything is as it should be. 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

0: Paul Simon, Steve Gadd on drums, and One Trick Pony. Got that bag of tricks it takes to get you through your working day here at KPCW. It's 11:30 with Ian Carr, and checking the lost and found. Looks like Miles lost a gray, blue, and black backpack with one large pocket and one small front pocket in downtown Park City. At least he thinks it was downtown Park City. Kat found a Subaru car key with Smith's card and a set of other keys in the Empire Pass parking lot. And Ray's lost a brown leather wallet with a zipper near the Park City outlet. So if you have any information about any of this, just go to kpcw.org and the Lost and Found page.
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0: You know, there are some songs where when you hear just the first few couple of notes, it immediately puts you in a great mood and makes you want to turn it up. This is one of those songs.

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0: Oh, yeah. That's Jet, Are You Gonna Be My Girl, of course. The Head and the Heart before that were the Rhythm and Blues, and we started off with the Isley Brothers and For the Love of You. It's 11:44 now with Ian Carr, and if your kid loves gymnastics, there are still a few spots available in the Kids Club after-school program for children ages 6 to 13 this fall. With flexible scheduling, a fun and active environment, and 50% off gymnastics for kids enrolled in an after-school class, Kids Club is a great way to keep kids active and engaged after school. 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
0: 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I'm Ian Carr. It's been a lot of fun hanging out with you this Tuesday morning, as it is every Tuesday morning. You can follow me on Instagram at Ian Carr if you wish. And I hope you do. 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
4: Live from NPR News, I'm Lakshmi Singh. Primaries are taking place in Alaska, Florida, and Wyoming today, as the field of candidates is being narrowed for the midterm elections this fall. NPR's Larry Kaplow reports.
5: In Alaska, all the candidates run together, regardless of party, and the top four advance to the vote in November. Democrats are hoping former Congresswoman Mary Peltola will be able to flip the Senate seat held by Republican Dan Sullivan, who's running for re-election. Florida voters face ballots shaken up by redistricting done by the Republican-led legislature there, which boosted their party's chances in the fall midterms. That could lead to a drop in the number of black members of Congress from the state. In Wyoming, candidates vie to replace Republican Senator Cynthia Lummis, who's retiring. The primary schedule is winding down, with Oklahoma next week and just a few states, mostly in New England, in September. Larry Kaplow, NPR News.
4: The U.S. is set to impose 50% tariffs on billions of dollars worth of goods imported from Canada just after midnight. NPR's Kristen Wright with the latest.
6: Americans could end up paying more for a range of Canadian products, including hockey sticks, cement for building and construction, and wine. Canadian Prime Minister Mark Carney says his government and the U.S. are in last-minute trade negotiations to stop the substantial tariffs. President Trump is relying on a section of the Tariff Act of 1930 that's never been used. It authorizes the president to impose up to 50% tariffs on imports from countries that discriminate against U.S. commerce. Trump claims some of Canada's trade policies do just that. The new tariff threat against Ottawa comes as free trade negotiations between the U.S., Canada, and Mexico have hit major stumbling blocks. Kristen Wright, NPR News, Washington.
4: President Trump's son-in-law and envoy, Jared Kushner, says he's optimistic about the U.S.'s end to the war in Gaza. He held back-to-back talks with Hamas and Israeli Prime Minister Benjamin Netanyahu about the U.S. plan. Former U.S. Ambassador Daniel Shapiro spoke to NPR about the prospects of Hamas complying with Israel's demand to fully disarm.
7: And on the Israeli side, you have this very loud rejection of the roadmap that's been proposed and an insistence that they won't withdraw before full disarmament, despite what Jared Kushner and the Board of Peace have described as a step-by-step process. And they've also said they won't allow any limitation on their actions, military actions against Hamas in Gaza. But at the same time, they're taking some measures to advance various aspects of the plans.
4: The mayor of Moscow says Ukraine launched more than 600 drones toward the Russian capital. Mayor Sergei Sobyanin says it happened from Monday night into Tuesday morning. Russian authorities say at least 180 were shot down in the Moscow area alone. Local officials reported some people were injured. Russia has been at war with Ukraine since it launched its full-scale invasion in 2022. This is NPR News. A federal judge is allowing the Trump administration to end legal protections to more than 5,000 Ethiopians living and working in the United States. The decision today lifts the last remaining legal block on the Department of Homeland Security's termination of the temporary protected status designation individuals received after fleeing economic, security, or natural disaster threats in their home countries. In June, a U.S. Supreme Court ruling limited the ability of judges to review DHS efforts to end TPS designations for 13 countries. The Pentagon is ordering 30 U.S. universities to conduct audits of their ties to foreign entities with regard to funding and research. If they don't comply, they risk losing federal research dollars. Here's NPR's Alyssa Nadworny.
8: The Trump administration has highlighted partnerships with and funding from foreign organizations in the past in an attempt to root out what it sees as foreign influence. These latest audits follow the same goal. The administration said the scrutiny is to protect national security, warding off, quote, intellectual property theft and adversarial exploitation. Earlier this year, the U.S. Department of Education created an online dashboard to track foreign gifts and contracts. It shows Harvard University receiving the most foreign gifts, with China as the leading source. Harvard was among the 30 universities asked to do a new audit, along with New York University and MIT. Alyssa Nadworny, NPR News.
4: I'm Lakshmi Singh, NPR News in Washington.
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10: And it's KPCW Park City, the Noon Report. I'm Connor Thomas. Thank you for tuning in. Tuesday, August 8th, 18th currently. Let's get into some weather locally. 77 degrees currently in the Park City area and 84 in Heber. There's between a 10 and 20% chance of afternoon thunderstorms, depending on where you are in the Wasatch back today. And lows should be in the 50s. Tonight, after highs in the 80s, it will get slightly warmer as the week goes on. You're looking at 93 as your high on Wednesday in Heber and 95 on Thursday. That should be the peak for this week. 86 is your high tomorrow in the Park City area, and the high in Park City on Thursday is 88 degrees Fahrenheit. Taking a look at traffic, UDOT is not reporting any accidents or major delays, although there is some construction or lane closures on what appears to be, this is northbound/westbound, U.S. Highway 40 at the Mayflower exit. There is a single lane closure, so it's slow going for cars climbing the hill there. Other than that, I'm not seeing any major delays. If you do see anything out there on the roads that your fellow motorists should know about, you can call or text from a safe location, 435-655-TALK. That's 655-8255. As for air quality right now, we're looking pretty good. Acceptable air quality across the Wasatch Front and Wasatch Back with little or no risk for 24 hours of exposure for anybody. We'll get into local news, including an update on the ongoing Rocky Canyon fire, next.
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10: KPCW News Time is 12:08. In the wake of one of Utah's worst snow seasons, local meteorologists say this season could bring more winter weather to the Beehive State. In open snow forecaster Alan Smith's winter preview, he says a potentially historic super El Nino pattern could tip odds toward above average snowfall for Park City. Smith says an El Nino year develops when sea surface temperatures are warmer than usual in the central and eastern tropical Pacific Ocean.
12: In an El Nino like this year, where you hear the phrase strong or super El Nino, that means that temperatures are well above average in this region.
10: The National Weather Service says El Nino is expected to strengthen through the end of the year with a 90% chance it becomes very strong between October and December. While Utah typically sits in the equal chances zone for these years, Smith says the strongest historical El Nino events show a clearer snowy signal for Utah and other western states.
12: But looking at these stronger episodes, it has a pretty good signal for Utah as well. While it's not a guarantee, every episode is different. Just taking all the data from the past and looking at it, it does tilt the odds in favor of above average snowfall.
10: But the forecast is far from certain. Strong El Nino winters also tend to be warmer than normal. Open snow cautions that seasonal forecasts carry significant uncertainty. And on the heels of that forecast, Park City Mountain announced its tentative or target opening date today for November 20th, the Friday before Thanksgiving. As crews gain control of the Rocky Canyon fire, areas and roads are reopening. Highways 65 and 66 are now open in Summit and Morgan counties. The blaze has burned nearly 16,500 acres and is 85% contained. Summit County has also lifted the remaining evacuations, but officials warn residents to remain aware of the active fire in the area. Entrances to the Wildlife Management Area and the north entrance of East Canyon State Park are still closed, and no motorized boats are allowed on the reservoir. Crews are working to stop the forward progression of the fire in Bishop's Canyon, but gusty erratic winds are expected this afternoon. The National Weather Service is forecasting hot, dry weather in the area this week before a chance of thunderstorms and rain showers on Friday. Authorities advise drivers to watch for mudslides and debris on the newly opened roads later in the week. More news after this.
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10: And with bulldozers, air tankers, and specially trained crews from all over the country, firefighters have been battling the Rocky Canyon fire with a wide range of strategies and resources. KPCW's Grace Dorfler has this report from Hennifer.
14: Crews literally fought fire with fire after the Rocky Canyon fire sparked August 7th near East Canyon State Park. One early day, when it was growing rapidly, flames raced toward the firefighters' camp along State Route 65. Spokesperson Alicia Hornung says crews had to act fast to prevent the fire from reaching their tents.
15: They're scouting it. It's coming up and over, and it's like, oh boy. Like, yeah. So they had people with drip torches. Like, they were lighting it to backburn.
14: By burning the fuel before the wildfire could, they prevented flames from jumping over the highway into their camp in the state park. Along State Route 65 in Summit and Morgan counties, the ground is blackened with soot, and trees and bushes are reduced to dead branches. The smell of the recent fire is pervasive. But there are also farmhouses that survived, surrounded by ash, and horses grazing just outside the burn scar. Riley Bergsang, who's been fighting wildfires for 22 years, says extreme fire behavior made it difficult to attack at first.
16: You know, I was under the column when it was coming out, and yeah, it was some very intense fire. There was fire, like, it was almost like a fire tornado that just can't, there was nothing we could do.
14: That first weekend, firefighters were focused on keeping people safe and defending structures. Conditions didn't allow for containment efforts.
16: So we are out scouting Lewis Peak, Tollgate, Parley's, Mountaindale, Hennifer. Like, where's it going to go in the next 24, 48, 72 hours? And what can we do in the next shift to get prepared for that?
14: Firefighters fear the fire could split into two heads, burning in different directions. On August 9th, they fought until midnight to prevent that from happening.
16: So yeah, we had this big push to the east we were super concerned about, but we locked in the entire heel of the fire. We had no spots, and we were able to grab it.
14: Over 300 people were working the blaze at its most intense, including highly trained hotshot crews from all over the country, very large air tankers, and other air resources. Bergsang says some local farmers used their own equipment to help carve dozer lines into the fields above Hennifer. Firefighters guided the fire along the ridge to prevent it from dropping down into town. Bergsang is a fuel specialist for the Uinta Wasatch Cache National Forest. Pointing up at the ridge, he said it wasn't a clean burn in the cliffs. The fire left some fuel still available to burn. Those pockets of green, combined with the tricky terrain, mean there's still a lot of work to be done, even though crews have contained much of the perimeter.
16: I mean, you see the fingers of oak all on this east-facing aspect, and we have to touch every single piece of that by hand to make sure that there's nothing that can reach.

0: opening 30 feet high, pushing through pure aspen stands. You know, it changed my tune.
1: The Rocky Canyon fire was human-caused. Details remain under investigation. Wildfires have burned over 500,000 acres in Utah so far this year. Grace Dorfler, KPCW News.
2: And as those crews are working toward containing the Rocky Canyon fire, KPCW's Christine Weller reports that Park City leaders are considering whether the region needs a dedicated center to coordinate major emergencies in the future.
3: The Park City Police Department wants to bring a regional emergency operations center to the area. The department told the Park City Council Thursday the facility could support responses to wildfires, natural disasters, and the 2034 Winter Olympics. Chief Wade Carpenter says the region doesn't have a dedicated facility where agencies can coordinate during major emergencies or securely receive supplies and resources.
4: If we had a major fire like we have going right now, and they deliver food, water, they have to drop those in unsecure areas.
3: The discussion comes as the Rocky Canyon fire has burned nearly 16,000 acres in Summit and Morgan counties since it sparked August 7th. The blaze also evacuated about 500 residents and thousands of livestock. Carpenter said an emergency center would come in handy right now. It would have been helpful during the 2021 Parley's Canyon fire as well, when the area had around 300 tents set up across 40 acres. The center also could have supported the region during the COVID-19 pandemic.
4: We also had to take over the ice arena and part of the hospital during COVID vaccinations. And so that really put these other areas in a tight spot.
3: When not in use for an emergency, Carpenter said the center would support daily operations for the police department, as well as the Summit County Sheriff's Office, Park City Fire District, and other regional partners. It could also be used for training, dispatch operations, wildland fire response, and backup information technology facilities. Carpenter said with the Olympics coming to town in 2034, an emergency center would be especially important.
4: That corridor on 248, we have a real concern on that area because we could become landlocked.
3: While the plans are preliminary, Carpenter asked the council to consider using some of its land for the center. The city owns two parcels at 700 Round Valley, east of the Peace House. The fire district also has property nearby. Christine Weller, KPCW News.
2: Less than a year after the Sundance Film Festival's final curtain call in Park City, a new film festival arrives this fall, focusing on local filmmakers. Park City native and Emmy-nominated filmmaker J.J. Gerber will headline the event at the Park City Library with his documentary, The Life We Leave. The film follows a Washington man who builds the first large-scale terramation or human composting facility and his role in reshaping how humanity grieves. Gerber's documentary is one of nine feature films screening at the Jim Santee Auditorium October 23rd through 25th. Park City Film Festival programmers handpicked the independent films along with panels and Q&A discussions throughout the weekend. Tickets are available online now, and more information in the full lineup is available at kpcw.org. Kristen Van Dyne will serve as Park City Planning Commission chair for another year. The seven-member commission reelected her to the role during a meeting August 12th. The chair may only serve two consecutive one-year terms. Van Dyne's time on the commission will end in July 2027. The commission has also reelected John Frontero to serve as chair pro tempore for 1 year. The role performs the duties of the chair in their absence. Frontero has served as chair pro temp since March 11th, when he took over the remainder of Bill Johnson's commission seat. Frontero was reappointed this year, and his term ends in 2030. The chair participates in discussions, but only votes when there's a tie. The chair pro temp is always allowed to vote. And after hearing from residents, the Heber City Council is poised to vote on a proposed 4.8% tax increase. KPCW's Grace Dorfler has what to expect at the meeting this afternoon.
1: Heber City is considering raising property taxes in response to inflation. At a public hearing August 5th, city leaders heard from more than a dozen residents who say they're struggling to make ends meet and don't want a higher tax bill. Now it's time for the council to make its decision. If the full proposed increase is approved, a resident would pay an extra $17 a year for a home worth $850,000.

0: A business worth the same amount would pay an additional $31 annually. Heber would collect an extra $174,000 for a total general fund budget of $18.9 million. The council could also approve a smaller tax increase or decline to raise taxes at all, as Finance Director Sarah Nagel explains.
1: If council chooses to not move forward with an increase or reduce the increase, we will ask each department head to go back and reduce this amount from their current operating budgets.
0: Heber last raised taxes in August 2024 by a little over 9%. The City Council meeting begins at 6 p.m. Tuesday at 75 North Main Street in Heber. For the agenda and a link to attend online, visit kpcw.org. Heber City is a financial supporter of KPCW. Grace Dorfler, KPCW News.
2: And I'm Connor Thomas, KPCW News Time, 12:21 p.m. The National Park Service has added a historic cabin on Summit County's 910 Ranch to the National Register of Historic Places. The Jeremy Ranch stone cabin was built around 1890 and served as a seasonal shelter for ranch hands managing the Jeremy family's large sheep herds in East Canyon. Constructed from local sandstone using pioneer-era craftsmanship, the cabin is the only surviving structure associated with Jeremy Ranch and represents more than 70 years of sheep ranching history. The cabin now sits on the protected 910 Ranch Conservation Easement area. Summit County is restoring the building to make it structurally sound. The National Register listing opens the door to additional preservation grant funding for that restoration. This Jeremy Ranch stone cabin is one of more than 100 registered places listed in Summit County. And with area schools starting this week, Park City's summer recreation programs have wrapped up for another year. The popular Park City Day Camp drew strong numbers despite the ongoing construction. KPCW's Leslie Thatcher has this.
3: Assistant Park City Recreation Director Tate Shaw says the summer of 2026 will be one to remember.
4: So I think it's important to just say thank you to the community for such a good summer and patience with us during construction, from, you know, parking to the community center and the mine, and just impacts with what's going on. 2026 will be a summer that we'll remember very much so for a lot of activity and construction.
3: Without the recreation center to house summer camp, Shaw says the city was pleased to see attendance average only a few campers below normal each week. The camp was relocated to Miners Hospital and wrapped up last Friday.
4: With no playground available, they were definitely outside there, adjacent to the Jack Green Bandstand often. It was a lot of moving parts, but the team did phenomenal.
3: Days after Park City opened its new recreation swimming pool at the Mark, a chemical pump broke, forcing the pool to close during some of summer's hottest days. That faulty pump has since been replaced.
4: It's frustrating when it's a brand new facility to be able to have something like that happen, but we worked through it. We had no choice but to shut down. We had some concerns with it just in general right when it first was going, and then we had that electrical failure that happened inside the pump itself, so the pump ultimately short-circuited.
3: Meanwhile, construction continues on the new community center, The Mine, with a targeted opening by the end of the year.
4: We're not ready to give a hard date yet, but I think we're confident to be able to say that we will have programming opportunities as soon as we open. I would say late fall, early winter, potentially around that, you know, first of the year time frame.
3: Nearly 2,000 adults joined in tennis this summer, along with another 600 youth participants. Shaw says all 9 weeks of pickleball clinics were full, and more than 750 adults played summer softball. Fall programs are now open for registration. For details and registration links, go to kpcw.org. Leslie Thatcher, KPCW News.
2: Despite another drop, Park City leaders say May's sales tax numbers show resiliency after a lackluster winter season. KPCW's Christine Weller has this.
5: Park City's May sales taxes were down almost $295,000, or about 16%, compared to 2025. But senior financial and data analyst Robbie Smoot told the Park City Council August 13th, the drop isn't as bad as it looks. He said that's because the tax commission sometimes includes early payments or funds from prior years if someone was audited.
6: Last year, more specifically, there was a lot of June revenue that was included in the May distribution, which wasn't the case this year.
5: The staff report suggested a more accurate estimate would put May sales taxes down only about 3%. City Manager Adam Lenhard told KPCW May is historically the city's lowest month. representing about 4% of annual sales tax revenue. He instead sees resiliency in the May numbers. The unseasonably warm winter led to low sales tax numbers in March and April. Now, Lenhardt says things are leveling out.
7: I think it reflects the resiliency of our local economy, though we still have ongoing concerns. But citywide, fiscal year 26 to date, we're down about 4.2%.
5: Lenhardt said transient room taxes from hotel stays and short-term rentals were signs of encouragement.
7: In terms of TRT, this May was one of probably the highest May we've had in a number of years.
5: The staff report says visitation numbers also indicate sales taxes are stabilizing heading into the summer months. Park City Municipal is a financial supporter of KPCW. Christine Weller, KPCW News.
2: And I'm Connor Thomas. KPCW's noon report continues after a quick break.
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2: 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The bash is Bring Your Own Picnic. There will be a corndog food truck, and KPCW will have limited edition swag for purchase. Now in its 40th-ish year, the tradition began in the 1980s after Gary and Jana Cole helped launch the event behind Cole Sport before it moved to its home at City Park near the skate park. The 2026 event will also mark the start of KPCW's summer fundraiser with a thanks to the community who helps us keep the lights on and keep local news accessible. 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This year, KPCW hopes to raise $375,000 during its summer fundraiser as it navigates the changes in public media funding. Join KPCW and the Cole Sport at City Park on Friday, August 21st from 4 to 8 p.m. before the Summer Pledge Drive on September 14th through the 20th. Finally, despite record-setting July rain, much of Utah is still experiencing drought. In its most recent drought impact statement, the National Weather Service reports northern Summit County is in a moderate drought while severe drought conditions plague the rest of the Wasatch Back. Utah has relied on reservoir storage for water this year. The Weather Service reports withdrawals began in early May and at least a month earlier than normal. So far this summer, reservoir storage has dropped 13%. The typical drop between May and July is 1%. It's unlikely that Utah will get a reprieve from the heat. The long-range outlook shows above normal temperatures through August statewide. However, meteorologists say Utah's drought forecast is expected to improve over the next 3 months. And KPCW News Time is now 12:29. This has been the Noon Report. Thank you for tuning in. I'm Connor Thomas. Once again, we're looking at a 20% chance of thunderstorms in the Park City area this afternoon, just 10% chance in the Heber Valley. Your highs in the 80s today and lows in the 50s around the Wasatch Back. Heber could reach 93 on Wednesday and 95 on Thursday. Highs still forecast in the 80s for the rest of this week here in Park City. Not seeing traffic on the road, apart from that lane closure on westbound U.S. Highway 40 near the Mayflower exit. Slow going for that single lane closure right there, but no accidents being reported by UDOT as of yet. Air quality is acceptable.
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0: There we had back with Ride Lonesome. Before that, Echo and the Bunny Man, Lips Like Sugar, and we kicked off the set with Radney Foster and the song Nobody Wins. Good afternoon, everyone. Thank you for listening to KPCW today. I am Marty. I'll be here up until 3 o'clock playing tunes that I hope you enjoy and keeping you up to date on what's happening around the community and maybe even taking a look at the weather. If there's something you'd care to hear, you could text 435-655-8255, and I'll do what I can to get it on there.
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0: Hey, thank you, Brooke. I am Marty, Marty with a Y. So looking over at the KPCW community calendar, you can join Park City Rec for a favorite end of summer tradition. The cardboard boat race is coming up. 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You can go to a beginner session, which in my experience would be a good place for me to start. 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And then there's the improver session, which begins at 7:30 and goes on till 8:30. 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All righty, we're going to kick off the music again, and this next song up is by the band Muse. The song is Be With You, and Muse is coming to town. They're going to be playing in West Valley City at the Utah First Credit Union Amphitheater on the 20th, so that's coming up here just in a couple of days, but the first song up here is Muse, Be With You.

silence speaks righteous. Sister Cena says funky. How bizarre.

around. TV news and cameras, there's choppers in the sky. Marines, police, reporters ask where, far and wide. Belly out, we're out of here. Seen us is right on. Making moves and starting grooves before they knew we were gone. Jumped into the Chevy, headed for big lights. Wanna know the rest? Hey, by the rights, how bizarre.

0: in my face.
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3: 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I am Marty. 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
4: Live from NPR News, I'm Lakshmi Singh. Voters are at the polls today in 3 states, Florida, Alaska, and Wyoming. One race with national implications is a congressional seat for Florida's 7th District. The incumbent is Republican Representative Corey Mills, who's been mired in legal controversy. Central Florida Public Media's reporter Joe Mario Pedersen is covering the race and the opponent who could unseat Mills.
5: Representative Mills is under investigation by the House Ethics Committee related to allegations of campaign finance violations, misuse of congressional resources, and whether he engaged in sexual misconduct or dating violence. Mills was previously endorsed by President Donald Trump. However, over the weekend, Trump released his endorsement list for Tuesday's primaries and omitted Mills. Mills is in a Republican primary facing 3 challengers. One of them is Ryan Elijah, a local former TV anchor. A recent survey of early voters and those likely to vote projected Elijah heavily favored over Mills. For NPR News, I'm Joe Mario Pedersen in Orlando.
4: The Walt Disney Company's ABC is suing the Federal Communications Commission, accusing the Trump administration of violating its First Amendment rights by carrying out an early license review of 8 ABC stations and investigating the talk show The View. NPR's David Folkenflik reports on FCC Chairman Brendan Carr's defense of the agency.
6: So far, I haven't been able to get comment back from Chairman Carr, but I will say in the past he's argued that there is a public interest requirement in how broadcasters using the public airwaves operate, and that he is of the belief that there's real question as to whether Disney and whether ABC and its stations have operated in that way. And so that is the claim on which he's resting it. But his interpretation of public interest is giving him a far more aggressive and muscular approach to regulation than we've seen in many, many decades.
4: NPR's David Folkenflik reporting. Brazil's leftist president is hailing a new finding of possible vast oil reserves near the mouth of the Amazon River. Brazil's state-run oil company has been exploring drilling prospects in the environmentally sensitive region over the objections of environmentalists and indigenous groups. More from NPR's Carrie Kahn.
7: President Luiz Inácio Lula da Silva says the potential to extract what could be a sizable oil reserve is important to Brazil's children. Wearing an orange worker jumpsuit and holding a vial of oil, Lula says it could be, quote, a passport to the country's future. Last week, Petrobras, Brazil's state oil company, announced detection of hydrocarbons about 100 miles off Brazil's coast near the mouth of the Amazon River. Preliminary estimates say up to 10 billion barrels of oil could be drilled with a possible value of more than $700 billion. Lula says he still supports alternative fuel sourcing. Lula is in a tough re-election campaign against the son of a former far-right president. Carrie Kahn, NPR News, Rio de Janeiro.
4: This is NPR. The Trump administration is criticizing Israel's airstrikes on Syria today. Tom Barrack, the U.S. ambassador to Turkey and President Trump's Syria envoy, posted on X that the attack was an unnecessary escalation. He says Washington is deeply concerned. The United States and Israel are close allies, but have taken diverging approaches to conflicts in the Middle East. That also includes Israel's military activities in Syria, where President Trump backs President Ahmed al-Sharaa. A Chinese shipping company has started a new weekly service to transport cargo from Asia through the Arctic to Europe. It is a quicker alternative to the Red Sea, where shipping has been targeted by Iran-backed Houthis in Yemen NPR's Jennifer Park has more from Beijing.
0: The uncertainty in the Red Sea means much of the cargo from Asia headed to Europe goes via southern Africa, which takes about 40 days. But the Arctic route, dubbed by China as the Ice Silk Road, is expected to cut shipping times by half. The Chinese container ship called Dubai Tower headed out last Saturday from the eastern port city of Ningbo. It will head north, then west along Russia's northern coast before reaching Felixstowe in the UK. Environmental groups are worried that increased shipping could break up remaining ice not melted by global warming. China's state-backed Global Times called such concerns in the Western media as sour grapes rhetoric. Jennifer Pak, NPR News, Beijing.
4: I'm Lakshmi Singh, NPR News, in Washington.
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3: 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It is 1:06 on this beautiful Tuesday afternoon. We're going to take a look over at the weather. Currently in Park City, it is 79 degrees. There's a potential high today of 82 degrees and an 80% chance that it will not rain. Tonight, mostly clear with a low of 60. Tomorrow, a high of 86 expected and mostly sunny. Tomorrow night, mostly clear and a low of 61 degrees. And then moving into Thursday, we're in the upper 80s, mid to upper 80s, and about a 20 to 30% chance of rain going through into the weekend. Looking over in the Heber Valley, currently it is 88 degrees. There is an 80% chance that it will not rain in Heber today. There's a high today expected of 89 degrees and a low tonight of 55 under partly cloudy skies. Tomorrow, a high of 93 and sunny skies. Tomorrow night, a low of 56, mostly clear. Going on through Thursday through the weekend, they're expecting temperatures in the mid-90s and a 10 to 30% chance of rain going forward. So maybe a chance of a sprinkle here and there, but not too much. If there's something you'd care to hear, you can text me at 435-655-8255. If there's anything weird going on out on the road that you think that people ought to know about, you could text me at that same number, and I will announce it over the air. In the meanwhile, I'm going to play some music here. These next couple of songs, this is Harmony, the first song up, Harmony by Elton John, and then followed up by some YouTube.

0: And that was Mysterious Ways by U2. And kicking off the set was Elton John and his song Harmony.
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0: Coming up on Thursday on Cool Science Radio, during the 9 a.m. hour, Lynn Ware Peak and Scott Greenberg speak with Stuart Feierstein, who in his new book contends that uncertainty and unanswered questions are not

on August 28th and on the 29th. All levels are welcome. It's held at the PC Aquatic Center, which is at Ecker Hill Middle School. Fall water polo programming starts after the clinic, so come give this a try. It's a fun way to improve swimming while playing a game. Reserve your spot and get more information. Go to parkcitywaterpolo.com. So grab your floaties and your nose plugs and head on over. All righty, we're going to kick off another set of music here. We're going to have Lost and Found at the bottom of the hour, so I hope you're preparing in the proper ways for that coming up. This first song up is Michigander, and the song is Freaking Out.

0: And that was the Byrds, 8 miles High. Before that, we had the Black Keys, Man on a Mission. Before that, we had David Bowie and the song Changes. And kicking off the set, we had Michigander, and the song was Freaking Out.
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0: All righty, taking a look at the Lost and Found. 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Go to community drop down. You can find things that you may have lost, post things that you may have found, and hopefully it's helpful. Get hooked back up with some stuff. Reyes lost a brown leather wallet. This one has a zipper on it. Lost it at the Park City outlets. If you find that brown leather wallet with a zipper, give Reyes a call at 435-709-1448. And Miles lost a blue and black backpack. This particular one has a large pocket and a small one on the front. Lost that in Old Town Park City, it is thought, but they're not quite sure. So a blue, gray, and black backpack with a big pocket and a smaller pocket. 480-797-0612 is the number to call if you find that for them. And one more wallet here. Everybody's losing their wallets and their backpacks, it looks like. And then we have another couple of more confusing one. Les lost a black wallet, including a firefighter badge. That's not good. Driver's license, health insurance card, credit cards, and some cash. Lost it at the Park City Film Auditorium on the 14th. If you find that, give Les a call at 561-289-8946.
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0: All righty, we're going to kick off another set of music here. This first song up is, the song is Two Hands Up by OAR. OAR is out touring. It's fall, you know, and there's lots of great bands out touring around. They're coming to the Sandy Amphitheater on Friday the 21st, so coming up here real soon. You can check them out. OAR. Here we go.

And there we had Rush and Red Barchetta. Before that, Cage the Elephant and Ain't No Rest for the Wicked. And we kicked it off with the coming up in concert this weekend, OAR, Two Hands Up.

And that is the Crash Test Dummies, Afternoons, and Coffee Spoons. We're going to look at the community calendar. There's music on the patio every Wednesday at the Park City Library. Free to you. You can come and grab a cup of coffee and at your favorite coffee spot. 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The community is invited to join Internet Mountain Health for a grand opening of the new cancer center, which is at the Park City Hospital. This is going to be happening on Thursday, August 20th, from 5 until 8 in the evening. The new facility brings expanded cancer services closer to home for residents of the Wasatch Back, including radiation, oncology, PET imaging, chemotherapy, infusion therapy, and coordinated support services all in one location. Folks who come will have the opportunity to tour the center, meet members of the cancer care team, and learn more about the resources available to patients and families who are going through this cancer journey. All righty. And with that, we're going to kick off the rest of the music. Taking us up to the top of the hour, this next song up is Eric Gales, What You Gonna Do?

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2: 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I am Marty. 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
3: Live from NPR News, I'm Lakshmi Singh. Primaries are taking place in Alaska, Florida, and Wyoming today as the field of candidates is being narrowed for the midterm elections this fall. NPR's Larry Kaplow reports.
4: In Alaska, all the candidates run together, regardless of party, and the top four advance to the vote in November. Democrats are hoping former Congresswoman Mary Peltola will be able to flip the Senate seat held by Republican Dan Sullivan, who's running for re-election. Florida voters face ballots shaken up by redistricting done by the Republican-led legislature there, which boosted their party's chances in the fall midterms. That could lead to a drop in the number of black members of Congress from the state. In Wyoming, candidates vie to replace Republican Senator Cynthia Lummis, who's retiring. The primary schedule is winding down, with Oklahoma next week and just a few states, mostly in New England, in September. Larry Kaplow, NPR News.
3: Meta is in federal court today to fight allegations that it intentionally designed its social media platforms to get children and teenagers addicted. Four state attorneys general are leading a bipartisan coalition against the tech giant, which could be forced to pay up to $1.4 trillion and change how its platforms work. Kentucky's AG Russell Coleman argues Meta put profit over safety.
5: This essentially is a product that was rolled out knowingly, putting our kids at risk to monetize. It all comes down to money at the end of the day.
3: Meta denies the allegation. It argues the evidence will show it took steps to better protect the security and privacy of young users. We should note the Chan Zuckerberg Initiative, the philanthropic organization co-founded by Dr. Priscilla Chan and her husband, Meta CEO Mark Zuckerberg, is a financial supporter of NPR. U.S. Envoy and President Trump's son-in-law, Jared Kushner, says he is optimistic about progress in Gaza after meeting Israeli Prime Minister Benjamin Netanyahu. However, Israeli officials released mixed messages after their meeting. NPR's Daniel Estrin has the latest from Tel Aviv.
6: Kushner and Netanyahu's teams announced there would be no Israeli withdrawal from Gaza and no reconstruction until Hamas completely disarms, but there would be sanitation projects in Gaza for public health. Kushner told Fox News that Hamas could begin disarming within 3 months, and if not, he hinted Israel could resume full-scale war.
7: Progress could come quite soon, but we do need cooperation from both sides, and we're going to hopefully get through it, but we've made a lot of progress to get here.
6: The Israeli government put out a message in English about deep and constructive discussions with Kushner. It put out another statement in Hebrew saying the U.S. believes Hamas will disarm, while, quote, deep down, Israel doesn't believe it. Daniel Estrin, NPR News, Tel Aviv.
3: This is NPR News. Disney is suing the Federal Communications Commission in defense of its ABC stations. The Walt Disney Company accuses the administration of violating its First Amendment rights by carrying out an early license review of 8 ABC stations and investigating the talk show The View. FCC Chief Brendan Carr, who launched the formal review years ahead of schedule, has said he is upholding requirements that broadcasters operate in the public interest. Home Depot says the money it has received in tariff refunds is going toward new unexpected costs from this year. That's energy and fuel, which have become more expensive as the war in Iran is raising the price of gasoline and diesel. And Pierre Salinas Allure has the latest.
8: Home Depot says it received $730 million in tariff refunds around the end of June. That's the vast majority of refunds the company expects to receive. And executives say most of it is reimbursing the costs that the company previously shouldered for products it had sold in the past. But Finance Chief Richard McPhail also noted new unexpected costs.
9: We've also experienced unplanned pressure from fuel, energy, and other product input costs that we expect will fully offset the benefit from tariff refunds over the year.
8: Home Depot called out the rising cost of resins, metals, and, of course, gasoline because of the conflict in the Middle East. Aline Selouk, NPR News.
3: U.S. stocks closed lower, the Nasdaq down more than 350 points at last check. 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
2: All summer long. Looking over at the weather, currently in Park City it is 82 degrees. There's a high today expected of 82 degrees, a 20% chance of isolated thundershowers. Tonight there's a low of 60 degrees expected, mostly clear skies. Tomorrow a high of 86 under sunny skies. And Wednesday night, a low of 61 with mostly clear skies. We have about a 20% chance of rain or thundershowers going on through the weekend with highs in the mid to upper 80s and lows at night around 60 going forward. Over in the Heber Valley, currently it is 88 degrees. There's a high today expected of 89, a 20% chance of thundershowers. A low tonight of 55, a high tomorrow with sunny skies, a high of 93. A low of 56 degrees tomorrow night under clear skies, and then we have that 10 to 20% chance of thundershowers going on through the weekend with highs in the mid-90s going on into the weekend. So that's the weather. I am Marty. I'll be here for about one more hour, up until 3 o'clock, that is. If there's something you'd care to hear, you can text me at 435-655-8255. If I don't hear from you, I'll play what I like, and that's the way it is. But in the meanwhile, thank you very much for listening to KPCW today. We're going to kick off this next little short set with Grace Potter, and the song is Love Me Not, followed by James Brown.

0: 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Lost the
1: messenger. He's lost. James means that. It's a Man's World by James Brown. And then before that, we had Grace Potter and Love Me Not.
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Request line is open, 435-655-8255. But this next song up is the Foo Fighters, Big Me.

0: And that is I Better Go, the National Parks. Before that, we heard Jethro Tull and the song Cross-Eyed Mary. Before that, the Revivalists and Good Old Days. And we kicked off the set with the Foo Fighters and their song Big Me.
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0: Arnie taking a look over at the Lost and Found report. This is the Lost and Found Critter report. John found a female white Great Pyrenees with no collar. Found it near the National Ability Center over at Round Valley near Fast Pitch. If you lost your Great Pyrenees and you want it back, give John a call at 435-513-1328. And the next one up here, well, I can't seem to find. There it is. Charlotte found a parakeet. It is yellow and green. Found it at the library dog park. I'm just imagining what it may have been like for Charlotte to get hold of that parakeet. But nonetheless, she found it, and if you lost your parakeet and you're looking for it, give Charlotte a call at 512-771-0164. And Janice found two dogs, one a long-tailed Rottweiler, the other possibly a chocolate lab mixed with Rottweiler, one with choke collar, and the other one has no collar. There are no tags on these creatures. She turned them over to the authorities, animal control, so you can communicate with them if you're looking for your Rottweiler mixed up dogs. Animal control is 435-336-3985. She did find them somewhere near Silver Creek Village on the 13th. So there you have your Lost and Found report.
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0: Alrighty, we're going to kick off another set of music. This is Billy Strings, and the song is Burn the Other End. And then by request, as it is Tuesday, we have Lynyrd Skynyrd, and Tuesday's gone. Thanks, Rick.

0: And there we had Lynyrd Skynyrd and the song Tuesday's Gone on special request by Rick. And before that, we had Billy Springs and Burn the Other End.
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0: 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Registration closes on Wednesday, August 19th. In case you don't know, that's tomorrow. So jump on it if you want to play lacrosse. All righty, we're going to kick off this final set, taking us up to the top of the hour where I'm going to be all through. This first song up is Duncan Sheik, and the song is Barely Breathing.

0: And that's the Guess Who and their song No Sugar Tonight, New Mother Nature. And before that was Slick Krueger's Let It Unwind, and kicking off the set was Duncan Sheik and Barely Breathing.
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0: 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Thank you very much for listening. We have NPR News coming up next.
4: Live from NPR News in Washington, I'm Ryland Barton. The United Arab Emirates says Iran fired two missiles toward it. Iran denies the allegation. It would mark the first direct attack on that country by Iran in nearly 3 months, NPR's Aya Batraoui reports.
5: The UAE's defense ministry says the missiles fell in open water. That suggests Iran may be sending warning shots as the war, now in its 6th month, shows no sign of ending. Iran's Revolutionary Guard and top Iranian officials are insisting on specific concessions from the U.S., like unblocking billions in frozen dollars before they say they'll reopen the Strait of Hormuz. President Trump, meanwhile, posted a map of the region with a circle on the vital waterway, calling it, quote, new U.S. territory. The waterway was free for ships to transit before the war. Maritime tracking backed by the U.K.'s Royal Navy reports a ship was struck Tuesday while attempting to exit the Strait of Hormuz near Oman. It reported a casualty on the ship and says Oman's Coast Guard assisted the rest of the crew. Aya Batraoui, NPR News.
4: Voters are at the polls in 4 states today. Florida, Alaska, and Wyoming have primary elections, and there's a special election for a California congressional district. The race for Florida's 7th congressional district has national implications. Incumbent Republican Corey Mills has been mired in legal controversies. Central Florida Public Media's Joe Mario Pedersen reports.
6: Representative Mills is under investigation by the House Ethics Committee related to allegations of campaign finance violations, misuse of congressional resources, and whether he engaged in sexual misconduct or dating violence. Mills was previously endorsed by President Donald Trump. However, over the weekend, Trump released his endorsement list for Tuesday's primaries and omitted Mills. Mills is in a Republican primary facing 3 challengers. One of them is Ryan Elijah, a local former TV anchor. A recent survey of early voters and those likely to vote projected Elijah heavily favored over Mills. For NPR News, I'm Joe Mario Pedersen in Orlando.
4: Bond markets are being hit hard by fears about inflation and the continued rise in government deficits. As NPR's Raphael Nam reports, that matters beyond Wall Street.
7: To understand the bond market, it helps to understand a basic principle. When bond prices fall, like they are now, their yields or the interest rate that the bonds have to pay rises. It's simple. When investors own a bond that's declining in value, they will demand to be paid higher interest rates as compensation. Just like a bank might charge you more expensive interest rate on a loan if they get worried about your finances. Bond yields can influence a lot of the borrowing costs across the economy, like mortgages or car payments. So when yields rise, they can make those things more expensive. And right now, bonds are tumbling over economic fears, so yields are rising. The yield on the 30-year bond, for example, hit its highest in almost 20 years. Raphael Nam, NPR News.
4: Wall Street pulled further back from its all-time high today. It's NPR.
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10: And the time now is 3:05 on this Tuesday, August 18th. How's it going out there, everybody? I hope you're having an absolutely fantastic Tuesday, and I'm so glad that you are tuning in to KPCW Park City. It's the local view, everybody. I'm Claire Wiley. Let's make it happen together. You guys are the best. I love hearing from you, so let's make this a group effort. You're like, but you get paid to do it. But I want your help, because I think that you can help me spin some tunes today. I believe in all of us as a collective effort. So if you want to get involved in that, I would love it. 435-655-8255. That is the number to call, and I will get on the song that you want to hear. In the meantime, let's talk about the weather, and then we'll get started with a little Cassius Culpepper with Southern Nights, something to look forward to. All right, 89 degrees right now in the Heber Valley, 84 degrees right outside the studios of KPCW. What a gorgeous morning. Isolated showers and thunderstorms this afternoon, 20% chance they're calling for. A high of 82 degrees is what they're saying, but hey, we get extra credit because we've already hit 84 degrees. Tonight, mostly clear with the low around 60 degrees. Wednesday brings us 86 sunny day skies, and it looks like Wednesday night is a low around 61. Thursday, we do have another chance of isolated sun thunderstorms happening in the afternoon hours. Otherwise, mostly sunny with a high near 88 degrees. Thursday evening, partly cloudy with a low around 62. And let's just talk about Friday. Friday's going to be, looks like mostly sunny. A high tops out near 87 degrees, but we do have a 30% chance we could get some precipitation in on Friday in the afternoon as well as the evening hours. Mostly cloudy overnight with a low around 60 degrees. So there you have it. That is a look at your forecast into Friday. And now let's check out your roadways just to make sure everything is moving along safely out there in the Wasatch back. And my friends, it looks like that is true. Everything is rolling. We are moving about the cabin freely right now. So no incidents to report, just a little maybe slow down there at Kimball Junction, but that's about it. The rest of the roadways look quite smooth at this moment. All right. 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Here we go. Cassius Culpepper and Southern Nights.
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1: I hope you dance. I really do. We're going to have so much fun. As Sarah just said, the Back Alley Bash is back. Do you know it's going on 4 decades that this tradition has been going on in our community? And I love that. I love that our community keeps these traditions, and especially all of you that have supported KPCW over the years. And this year, especially as we go through some things, we really need our community to rally around us. And you have done just that. And this is a way for us to say thank you so much for your support. We appreciate you. Let's have some fun together at the park. Let's do it. I can't wait. It's always a fun, fun day. And we're going to be broadcasting live. Even better. So come on over and say hi next week. We'll be doing the local view from City Park. Okay, my friends, here's a little Foals for you. This song is called Mountain at My Gates. That's what we have here in Park City. And we are so lucky for it.

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3: And thank you so much for keeping your dial on KPCW. We love listeners like you, and here is your Lost and Found report. It looks like Kat found a Subaru car key with Smith's card and set of other keys that was on Empire Pass in that parking lot there on the 17th of August. 970-331-5448 is the number to call for that. Also, it looks like Les has lost a wallet, including a firefighter badge, has a driver's license in there as well as other cards. Park City Film Auditorium, Jim Santee was where that was last seen on the 14th of August, 561-289-8946 is the number to call for that. And it looks like Miles has lost a backpack. It's gray, blue, and black and has one large pocket and one smaller pocket in the front. That was lost in downtown Park City. And then in parentheses, it says, we think. So if you've seen a backpack somewhere around the vicinity of Park City, well, give Miles a call. It was on the 15th that went missing. 480-790-0612 is the number to call. And it is 3:30 now. So that means we are going to get BBC headlines in here. We're going to take you around the world, and then we're going to bring you back here, and we're going to do marketplace tech to keep you informed of everything that's going on in that tech world out there, and then back with more tunes. And that's all happening right here, right now on KPCW Park City.
4: BBC News with Roisin Hastie. Opening arguments are being heard in a major trial in California in which Meta is being accused of making Facebook and Instagram addictive to children. Lawyers for 29 US states accuse Meta of deliberately designing its platforms to hook young users and keep them online while misleading the public about the risks. Meta denies the allegations. The US Secretary of State, Margot Rubio, has announced sanctions against the president of the International Criminal Court, Tomoko Akane, of Japan, and its senior trial lawyer, Abdoulaye Sey, of Senegal. He accused them of engaging in efforts to investigate, arrest, or prosecute officials whose governments had not consented to the jurisdiction of the ICC. Ukraine's ousted defense minister Mykhailo Fedorov has called for elections to be held, saying the country faces a crisis of governance and wartime corruption. He's the first senior Ukrainian political figure to have made such a call. Nigerian social media influencer suspected of links to an international drug trafficking network has been arrested after the authorities seized cocaine worth nearly $28 million. Afolabi Kazim Michael was detained at an airport in Lagos. The United Arab Emirates has suspended all trade and financial transactions with Iran until further notice. The UAE Foreign Ministry said the decision was because of regional escalation that undermined peace and security. Hours earlier, the UAE accused Iran of firing two ballistic missiles at its territory. Health officials in Gaza say six people, including a child, have been killed in an Israeli strike near the port in Gaza City. The Israeli military said it was targeting several Hamas commanders. And doctors in Sri Lanka have removed a 3.1-kilogram bladder stone from a man. The lead surgeon told the BBC it's the largest ever documented.
5: 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I'm Megan McCarty-Carino.
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5: More than 100 rockets took off into orbit from Florida's Space Coast last year, a new record. And with more rockets taking flight each year, the availability of launch sites is becoming a bottleneck for the growing space industry. The Federal Aviation Administration wants to make it easier for space companies to build new spaceports to make way for the increasing number of rocket launches. The agency has proposed waiving some environmental requirements for space launch. Here to tell us more is Daniel Ackerman. He's been reporting on the space industry as a night science journalism fellow at MIT.
7: So under the change, the FAA could allow companies to bypass parts or all of the Endangered Species Act, the Clean Air Act, the Clean Water Act, a whole bunch of other laws. And the FAA says that waiving all those requirements can streamline the licensing process for launching rockets and reduce the regulatory burden that space companies face. Now, this proposal is just that. It's a proposal. It's now out for public comment. But if it's finalized, one of the first beneficiaries could be Elon Musk's SpaceX. The company is reportedly close to acquiring a big chunk of land in southern Louisiana, where it plans to build a new spaceport on the Gulf.
5: I have to imagine this has some critics. What do the opponents say?
7: Yeah, so a number of critics say that this rule change is essentially a handout to SpaceX. That's what Brett Hartle from the Center for Biological Diversity told me, especially given the timing of this rule change along with plans for the new SpaceX facility. And, you know, Hartle was concerned about the potential loss of habitat. The wetlands in southern Louisiana host a bunch of endangered bird species and other federally protected species. And Hartle told me that Congress has not granted the FAA the authority to make such a sweeping change, so his group could sue to stop it.
5: A lot of trade-offs here, but what's really at stake for the U.S. economy, for the future of innovation, if we can't open up more capacity for space launch?
7: Well, potentially quite a bit. You know, overall, the space industry is worth about $6 billion globally. And most of that now is coming from the private sector, not from government space programs. And Michelle Hanlon, the space lawyer from Ole Miss, told me that the federal government does need to be proactive if it wants to keep a lot of that industry here in the U.S.
8: I think this FAA proposed rule is really sort of like an alarm bell wake-up call, like, hey, we really need to focus on this. This is what we've identified as a bottleneck. Now help us figure out how to find that correct balance.
7: So Hanlon told me that countries like China are already expanding their own launch capacity. And also places with favorable geography are looking into building spaceports of their own for the first time. So that includes the Dominican Republic and a number of countries on the east coast of Africa. And then companies are even looking to take off from platforms in the ocean. So, you know, the coming years, we could see something of an explosion in new places to launch rockets into orbit.
5: That's Daniel Ackerman, research fellow at MIT. Jesus Alvarado produced this episode. I'm Megan McCarty-Carino, and that's Marketplace Tech. This is APM.
3: 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The time is 3:36. Thanks for tuning in. Hope you're having a great day out there and hope your week is kicking off in style. We're happy that you're spending it with us. Let's keep spinning the tunes. I've got Ray LaMontagne here and then a little Killers with Somebody Told Me and then a request. So don't move that dial. Here's Ray now with Step Into Your Power.

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3: 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Thanks for keeping us on your dial. We sure do appreciate you. Got a request in from Travis. Wanted to hear a little Greta Van Fleet. So here you go. This one's called You're the One.

Hi there, I'm Claire Wiley, and I'm inviting you to tune into the Community Canvas each month during the Local View. We'll introduce you to the many arts and culture offerings in and around Summit County, from museums to local artists and special events, as well as arts and accessibility. It's all on the Community Canvas, and it's brought to you each month by the Arts Council of Park City and Summit County. That's right. I hope you tune in tomorrow. We are going to be talking about the Song Summit that is coming up here in our community. So make sure you tune in for that during the Community Canvas, brought to you in part by the Arts Council of Park City and Summit County. Should be a great conversation, and we'll learn more about the foundation as well that helps young musicians, which sounds really cool. All right, everybody, how's it going out there? We're going to keep the tunes rolling in for you. Don't forget, you can still get in on this, 435-655-8255. That, my friends, is the number to call or text, and I will play the song that you want to hear. In the meantime, here's a little Sweet Emotion from Aerosmith. The beginning of the song is awesome.

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1: And the time now is 4 o'clock on this Tuesday, August 18th. Thanks for listening to the Local View. Oh, I need a minute. Well, it's good because NPR News is coming up and then local news. Then we'll be back. I'll get my act together. Let's do this.
2: From NPR News in Washington, I'm Ryland Barton. Opening statements in the multi-state lawsuit against Meta kicked off today. A bipartisan coalition of state attorneys general alleged that Meta crafted its Instagram and Facebook platforms to hook children. Kentucky's Republican Attorney General Russell Coleman says the company should be held accountable for what he calls harms to children.
3: There is no limitation as to the doom scrolling, the length of time. These are algorithms that themselves are targeting our kids. Algorithms. So no, there are not sufficient protections. There have not been sufficient protections given the nature of the harm.
2: An initial estimate of potential penalties is as high as $1.4 trillion, roughly the entire value of Meta's equity on the NASDAQ. Additional 50% tariffs go into effect on some Canadian goods at midnight tonight. As NPR's Emily Fang reports, the Trump administration move would further strain the U.S.'s relationship with its northern neighbor.
4: Trade negotiations have stalled over U.S. objections to Canadian tariffs on American cars and dairy and a boycott of American liquor that was levied in response to the first round of U.S. tariffs on Canada last year, and President Trump's threats to make Canada the U.S.'s 51st state. Gary Hoffbauer, a trade expert and fellow at the nonpartisan Peterson Institute in Washington, said the tariffs could also threaten the renewal of a major free trade agreement between the U.S., Mexico, and Canada.
5: What this does, it puts a real cloud on economic integration within North America.
4: Polls show the vast majority of Canadians do not support giving the U.S. any trade concessions. Emily Fang, NPR News, Washington.
2: President Trump has been promoting new data showing U.S. prescription drug prices fell 0.8% in July and are down more than 3% from a year ago. The Trump administration credits its most favored nation drug deals and the Trump RX website. But experts say the picture is more complex. A Biden-era law also allows Medicare to negotiate drug prices. Three states are holding primary contests today, Alaska, Florida, and Wyoming. In Alaska, incumbent Republican Senator Dan Sullivan is running against a retired teacher named Dan Sullivan. Alaska Public Media's Eric Stone reports.
6: Alaska's Senate race has been the subject of millions in campaign spending and could decide control of the chamber. Two-term Republican Senator Dan Sullivan is facing off against Democrat Mary Peltola. They are all but guaranteed to take the top two spots in Alaska's nonpartisan top four primary ahead of the ranked choice general election in November. But the race for the third and fourth spots is murkier. Ahead of the primary, super PACs on both sides have spent millions to elevate marginal candidates. The race also features a teacher who shares the incumbent Sullivan's first and last name, a move some Republicans, including President Trump, say was meant to confuse voters. Voters will also narrow a 17-candidate field in the race to be Alaska's next governor. For NPR News, I'm Eric Stone in Juneau.
2: Major U.S. stock indexes closed down today. 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
10: 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I'm Grace Dorfler, and this is your local news on the Local View. The fire crews on Rocky Canyon Fire near Hennifer came from around Utah, the country, and the world. KPCW's Connor Thomas reports one plane came from as far as Australia.
11: Chainsaws were buzzing August 15th along the ridge that follows State Route 65 from East Canyon to the north edge of the Hennifer Valley in Summit County. It had been just over a week since the Rocky Canyon fire started and grew to about 16,000 acres. U.S. Forest Service firefighter Riley Bergsang says the sound was the telltale sign that the nation's best were at work on the blaze.
12: Well, we've got Sacramento hot shots, obviously California. We've got Tatanka, they're from South Dakota, the Black Hills. Centennial from the CT. Multiple overhead from all the way from the East Coast.
11: One plane overhead had traveled 8,000 miles from New South Wales, Australia. Bergsang is a part of the Northern Utah Interagency Type 3 Incident Management Team. The Ogden native and Midway resident says the team is based in Northern Utah specifically to respond to fires close to home. And when fires grow and more out-of-state resources come in, Bergsang says that brings its own rotating cast of familiar faces.
12: One of the guys on Tatanka, his name's Doug, and he's like, oh yeah, I was one of your task force leaders on the Flat Anvil fire in Southwest Oregon doing contingency, and that's like every fire I go to.
11: He says those relationships build trust. The latest updates on the Rocky Canyon fire can be found at kpcw.org. And KPCW's Grace Dorfler contributed to this report. Connor Thomas, KPCW News.
10: As the Rocky Canyon fire reaches containment, evacuation orders across the Wasatch Back are lifting. KPCW's Ula Britt Libre reports the community came together to help a Morgan County farmer get his livestock back home.
13: Evacuation orders across the Wasatch Back are lifting, allowing people and their livestock back to their homes. That includes Dick Tennant's 21 goats and 3 peacocks. They took shelter at the Morgan County Fairgrounds as the Rocky Canyon fire spread across Morgan and Summit counties. Tennant, who cares for his 87-year-old mother, is recovering from shoulder surgery. When evacuation orders came August 9th, he called on his community for help. About a week later, the community again answered the call, helping his livestock home August 15th.
14: They're the saints to me, so to help me get them back home is just a blessing.
13: Saturday afternoon, 8 neighbors with animals of their own herded the goats into a trailer and readied the peacocks for travel. One helper, Cindy Carter, says she could tell the animals were happy to be home.
15: I know those animals are grateful for good owners, that they cared enough to get them out of harm's way, you know, and I think that's a true farmer or rancher, is that you take care of your animals no matter what.
13: The Carters say Morgan County is built on communal pride and support. For Tennant, his community, including strangers, became something more this week.
14: Two of them I did know before. The others were, I knew one's parents, but the others I didn't know. My family just extended, let's put it that way.
13: As Cindy Carter says, the fire showed everyone what was most important to them. Ula Britt Libre, KPCW News.
10: And while many are thinking about hot, dry weather, Park City Mountain has winter on the mind. The resort announced today it hopes to start its winter season November 20th, the week before Thanksgiving. Vail Resorts says it is optimistic about a possible strong El Nino-driven season, while also planning aggressive snowmaking operations. Forecasters say the warm temperatures associated with El Nino could mean rain, not snow. The same issue that dogged ski resorts last winter, pushing Park City's opening day to December. In Colorado, Keystone Resort plans to open as soon as possible in October. Breckenridge is targeting November 6th, followed by Vail Mountain November 13th. A full list is available at kpcw.org. Vail Resort's Epic Promise Foundation is a financial supporter of KPCW. We will be back with more local news at 4:32.
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1: 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Thank you for keeping us on your dial. This is how we're going to do it. We are going to bring you everything that's happening in your forecast for the next couple days. We're going to check out your roadways just to make sure everything is moving along smoothly and safe out there for you. And then we are going to get to the tunes and more requests. All in that order. I'll try to remember what I just said. 91 degrees right now in the Heber Valley, right outside the studios of KPCW. It's 84 degrees, and it looks like we have a 20% chance we could see a little precipitation out there this afternoon, and then mostly clear skies tonight with a low around 60 degrees. That means sunshine is going to prevail for us tomorrow, Wednesday. A high near 86 degrees Wednesday evening brings us mostly clear skies with a low around 61 degrees. Thursday, there might be an isolated shower or two. Chance of precipitation, 20%. That's a high near 88 for you Thursday. Thursday evening, partly cloudy with a low around 62. And Friday, we take that chance of precipitation up about 10%, 30% is what they're saying for Friday. High near 87 degrees. And then Friday night, chance of showers and thunderstorms, mostly cloudy with a low around 60 degrees. And that, my friends, is a look at your forecast. And now, let's get into the tunes, huh? Here's a little talk for you. This is called It's My Life right here on KPCW.

That's an abrupt ending. 4:15 now. And guess what? I did skip over something. I skipped over the traffic. Not a lot to report, though. That's the good news. But there is a bit of a backup happening there at Kimball Junction, which is to be expected at this time of day. And if you're rounding around the corner from 40 to 80, sometimes that can be a little slow going as well. And just a little bit slower there on Kearns in some areas. Other than that, it looks like we are moving pretty smooth throughout the county. Summit and Wasatch counties. So keep yourself safe out there and keep your dial in KPCW. All right. I got a request in from Tom. Wanted to hear the Beatles. Got to Get You Into My Life. I love it. Great one. Here we go.

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2: 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This is a little Allison Russell teaming up with Nora Jones. It's called Really Real, right here on KPCW.

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1: And here we go. Here is your Lost and Found report. It looks like Paul, lost a hard case wallet with a carbon exterior. It's black and was lost on the 12th of August. 715-577-7614 is the number to call for that. Also, it looks like Christy lost a Toyota key fob in Round Valley. That was on the 15th of August. 801-652-1879 is the number to call for that. And it looks like John has found a female white Great Pyrenees dog with no collar found near the National Ability Center in Round Valley at Fast Pitch there on the 16th of August. If that is your pup, please give John a call at 435-513-1328. And it looks like Kara has lost a woman's stainless steel shark watch with a broken band. It looks like that was lost in Old Town on the 16th of August. 303-947-2350. Is the number to call for that. And you can take a look at all of our lost and found submissions. All you have to do is hop on our website and check them out there. It's kpcw.org. The time now, 4:30. BBC Headline News coming up for you, and then more local news. 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
2: BBC News with Roisin Hasty. A trial has got underway in California in which Meta is being accused of making Facebook and Instagram addictive to children. Lawyers for 29 US states accuse Meta of deliberately designing its platforms to hook young users and keep them online while misleading the public about the risks. Meta denies the allegations. Ukraine's ousted defense minister Mykhailo Fedorov has called for elections to be held, saying the country faces a crisis of governance and wartime corruption. The U.S. Secretary of State Marco Rubio has announced sanctions against the president of the International Criminal Court, Tomoko Akane of Japan, and its senior trial lawyer, Abdoulaye Sey of Senegal. He accused them of engaging in efforts to investigate, arrest or prosecute officials whose governments had not consented to the jurisdiction of the ICC. The United Arab Emirates has suspended all trade and financial transactions with Iran until further notice. Hours earlier, it accused Iran of firing two ballistic missiles at its territory. Iran denied this. The Israeli Prime Minister's office has said Syria was on the verge of breaching the security status quo between the two countries by allowing Turkish troops to deploy at an airbase which was hit by Israeli airstrikes on Tuesday. Health officials in Gaza say six people, including a child, have been killed in an Israeli strike near the port in Gaza City. The Israeli military said it was targeting several Hamas commanders. Harvard University has agreed to pay more than $50 million to resolve lawsuits alleging it mishandled bodies donated to its medical school, which were dismembered and sold online by a former mortuary manager. And Frank Beard, the drummer from the American rock band ZZ Top, has died. He was 77. Beard joined the band in 1971 and played some of their greatest hits.
3: 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As crews gain control of the Rocky Canyon Fire, Wasatchback areas and roads are reopening. Highway 65 and 66 are back open in Summit and Morgan counties, but debris may still be on the roads. The blaze has burned nearly 16,500 acres and is 85% contained. Summit County has lifted the remaining evacuation orders. However, officials warn residents to remain aware of the active fire and avoid affected areas. And in other local news, Wasatch County leaders say they're not interested in a developer's proposal to build 144 homes on state trust lands east of Heber. KPCW's Grace Dorfler reports.
4: Developers have been working for years on plans for 4,000 acres east of Red Ledges. The land includes about 3,500 privately owned acres and 720 acres owned by the Utah Trust Lands Administration. At first, Philo Development had grouped the two properties together, but after Heber City and Wasatch County passed on the proposal, it pursued a different route. Now, the private land is early on the path to become the town of Wasatch Highlands through the state's preliminary municipality pilot program. As for the trust land, at a meeting August 12th, council members said they weren't interested in a legislative development agreement for 144 homes on the land. The conversation left Philo partner Greg Whitehead frustrated.
5: Because if we considered it, we're not welcome to develop in Wasatch County, is what that sounds like.
4: Councilmember Eric Rowland said Wasatch County wants to stick to its general plan, which calls for keeping that land rural.
6: Every time we look at finding ways to bypass that master plan, we are basically sending a message that, yeah, it's kind of important, but no, we're going to ignore certain things about it.
4: County Manager Dustin Graybaugh says there's another layer of complexity to the project because the state has the right to use the land however it sees fit to profit Utah schools. Graybaugh said he'd like to see the land monetized in a way that doesn't involve significant density. Grace Dorfler, KPCW News.
3: And High Valley Transit will be paving portions of State Route 224 in Park City this week, bringing nighttime lane reductions and road closures. High Valley Transit Chief Development Officer Gabe Shields says crews will repave the intersection of Deer Valley Drive and Park Avenue and State Route 224 between Canyons Drive and Silver Springs Drive. Night work has started on Olympic Parkway with lane reductions, and residential road closures begin Wednesday on State Route 224 intersections of Silver Springs Drive and Old Ranch Road. We'll be back with more local news at 5:05.
1: 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You are listening to KPCW Park City on this Tuesday, August 18th. It's the Local View, everybody. I'm Claire Wiley. Happy to be here with you in the hot seat. Thanks for your requests. Keep them coming. We have a little Head in the Heart for you to kick off this set and some Florence and the Machine as well. Marcy Playground coming up for you as well. And a little Mount Joy. You can add to the joy of that. 435-655-8255. That's the number to call or text, and I'll play the song that you want to hear. Here's the Head in the Heart.

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2: 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He's going to roll us slowly into the 5 o'clock hour with a little fog cat for you. Here is Slow Ride.

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4: 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I'm Claire Wiley, and I'm happy to be here with you for the next hour or so. 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
5: Live from NPR News in Washington, I'm Ryland Barton. President Trump says the U.S. has no planned talks with Iran, but insists the Strait of Hormuz remains open. This comes after a reported strike on a ship exiting the waterway, and as Iran and Oman say they are close to a deal to reopen the waterway. Trump threatened to bomb Oman yesterday as the country tries to reach the deal. Iran says the waterway will not reopen until the U.S. meets its conditions. A shipping data platform says transits fell nearly 20% through the strait last week. Voters in Alaska, Florida, and Wyoming cast ballots in primary elections today. Polls begin closing this hour in Florida, where voters pick nominees for the race to replace Republican Governor Ron DeSantis. Catherine Welch has more on the primary election candidates.
6: Yeah, for Republicans, Congressman Byron Donalds is the favorite. It's a crowded race. Trump supports him. And should he win in November, Donalds would be Florida's first black governor. Democrats have a field of six, but really there's one candidate who's just pulled way ahead, and that's former Congressman David Jolly. He was a Republican during his time in Congress, but then he scooched over, became an independent, and then last year made the switch to Democrat.
5: That's Catherine Welch reporting. In the 20th Congressional District in South Florida, Florida Democratic Congresswoman Debbie Wasserman Schultz is running for re-election in a new Florida district after Republicans redrew the congressional map. Her main opponent is former Democratic Congresswoman Sheila Sheriffless McCormick, who resigned from the seat in April while facing an ethics investigation but's trying to get it back. Minnesota's attorney general is suing the governor of Texas, asking a federal judge to compel the extradition of a federal immigration agent charged with wounding a man and then lying about it during the immigration crackdown in Minneapolis. Democratic attorney general Keith Ellison says Texas Republican Governor Greg Abbott has not signed papers to extradite ICE agent Christian Castro since his arrest in Texas in May. The ABC network is suing the Federal Communications Commission in a case with major First Amendment implications. NPR's David Folkenflik reports ABC argues the Trump administration has violated its free speech rights by challenging its broadcast licenses.
7: The network's lawsuit cites Trump's own social media posts, which condemn ABC's news coverage, its talk show The View, and late-night comedian Jimmy Kimmel, who has frequently mocked the president. Trump has openly called for ABC to be stripped of its broadcast licenses. ABC and Disney own eight local TV stations. They require federal licenses because they rely on the public airwaves. They are also in six of the nation's largest markets and contribute significantly to ABC's bottom line. FCC Chair Brendan Carr says he's making sure broadcasters operate in the public interest, a legal requirement, and don't violate Trump's orders on DEI. David Folkenflik, NPR News.
5: Wall Street pulled further back from its all-time high today as AI stocks sank again. This is NPR News.
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11: 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I'm Christine Weller, and this is your local news on the Local View. Crews on the Rocky Canyon fire near Hennifer have come to help from around Utah, the country, and the world. KPCW's Connor Thomas reports one plane came from as far as Australia.
12: Chainsaws were buzzing August 15th along the ridge that follows State Route 65 from East Canyon to the north edge of the Hennifer Valley in Summit County. It had been just over a week since the Rocky Canyon fire started and grew to about 16,000 acres. U.S. Forest Service firefighter Riley Bergsang says the sound was the telltale sign that the nation's best were at work on the blaze.
13: Well, we've got Sacramento hotshots, obviously California. We've got Tatanka, they're from South Dakota, the Black Hills. Centennial from the CT. Multiple overhead from all the way from the East Coast.
12: One plane overhead had traveled 8,000 miles from New South Wales, Australia. Bergsang is a part of the Northern Utah Interagency Type 3 Incident Management Team. The Ogden native and Midway resident says the team is based in Northern Utah specifically to respond to fires close to home. And when fires grow and more out-of-state resources come in, Bergsang says that brings its own rotating cast of familiar faces.
13: One of the guys on Tatanka, his name's Doug, and he's like, oh yeah, I was one of your task force leaders on the Flat Anvil Fire in Southwest Oregon doing contingency, and that's like every fire I go to.
12: He says those relationships build trust. The latest updates on the Rocky Canyon fire can be found at kpcw.org. And KPCW's Grace Dorfler contributed to this report. Connor Thomas, KPCW News.
11: The town of Hideout is amending its budget after an audit found it was out of compliance with state law. KPCW's Grace Dorfler has details.
14: The audit for Hideout's fiscal year 2025 budget found that the town ended the year with more expenses than revenues in a few parts of its budget. That's not allowed under Utah law. The disparities include a difference of $88,000 in the general government department, $366,000 in the capital projects fund, and an unassigned balance of $289,000 in the general fund. The town's finance consultant, Katie Shepley, said the main reason for the disparity is because the town didn't have street, stormwater, sewer, and water impact fees in the budget.
15: So going forward, we will be putting a budget together each year for impact fees.
14: She said the town will have the same feedback in its fiscal year 2026 audit as well. The council amended the fiscal year 2027 budget to include impact fee expenses and revenues. As for the unassigned balance, the town plans to review its spending near the end of the year to make sure any deficits are eliminated. That could involve transferring money from other funds to balance the budget. Grace Dorfler, KPCW News.
11: The Summit County Council may rewrite the Snyderville Basin's process to rezone properties. KPCW's Connor Thomas reports residents can weigh in before council members vote.
12: Community Development Director Peter Barnes said at Monday's Summit County Housing Authority meeting that he didn't expect the proposed rezoning process to become so controversial. Some on the Summit County Council worry about making rezoning too easy. Planners have proposed requiring less detail from developers up front when they're asking to change what's allowed on their land. The new process would still require the county and a landowner to agree on building heights, density, layouts, and other aspects of a project should they get to a rezone Before they build, developers would eventually still need to file the same detailed paperwork that the Snyderville Basin Development Code currently requires at the outset. Barnes hopes to address council member concerns at Wednesday's meeting.
16: The concern at the end of the last meeting was the county council are going to lose control. How do we make sure something happens? The previous iteration of the code had an optional development agreement. This version that we have on the table today requires a development agreement.
12: Residents will get to weigh in on the proposed rezoning process at the Wednesday council meeting. Affordable housing groups plan to voice their support, and it has a favorable recommendation from the Snyderville Basin Planning Commission. Wednesday's public hearing begins at 6 p.m. Summit County is a financial supporter of KPCW. Connor Thomas, KPCW News.
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4: And it's 5:10, everybody. We are officially in the evening hours on this Tuesday, August 18th. Gosh, this summer has rolled by, I think, really quickly. It's been a summer. There's been a lot happening this summer, I think, for a lot of us out there. But it is rolling to a close, and I know the kiddos are going back to school. So we're probably going to see a lot of those pictures of the kids with the grades that they're in. I think they're adorable, so keep posting them, everybody. They're super cute. But congratulations to the kid that's advancing to the next grade. Shout out to all of you, and I hope you have an absolutely spectacular school year. And I know it's sad to say goodbye to summer, but you know what? You can keep the spirit of summer alive. The little tidbit that's... Deep thoughts with Claire Wiley. Okay, let's get into forecast, like what you came here for. All right, here we go. It looks like it is 89 degrees right now in the Heber Valley. It is 83 degrees in Park City. And it looks like we are still keeping that 20% chance of showers coming through. But tonight, things are going to clear up for you, low around 60 degrees. Wednesday brings mostly cloudy skies. Mostly sunny skies. That's a big difference. Lots of sunshine tomorrow for that first day. A high near 86 degrees Wednesday night. 61 is the low under mostly clear skies. And Thursday, there's a 20% chance of precipitation. Mostly sunny with a high near 88 degrees otherwise. That's your Thursday. Partly cloudy, the low around 62 overnight for Thursday night. And checking in on Friday, there is a 30% chance of scattered showers and thunderstorms in the afternoon, otherwise mostly sunny with a high near 87. Friday evening, a chance of showers and thunderstorms, mostly cloudy with a low around 60 degrees. And there you have it, my friends. That is a look at your forecast ahead. And now let's get back to the music. 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
3: And the time now is 5:24 is the time at this time, Tuesday, August 18th. Hope you're doing great out there. I'm clearly doing wonderful. And we are having a good time here at The Local View. Thanks for tuning in. We've got more great tunes on the way for you. And looks like I might have another request coming through. But first, my friends, how about a little Bare Naked Ladies for you? This is 1 week. It's been.

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1: And we love listeners like you. Here is your Lost and Found report. It looks like Reese lost a brown leather wallet with a zipper in Park City Outlets on the 16th of August. 435-709-1448 is the number to call for that. Les lost a wallet, including a firefighter badge. It's black and has a driver's license in there as well. Park City Film at the Jim Santee Auditorium, 14th of August was when that was last seen. There's also some other cards in there as well. So if you can get that back to Les, that would be awesome. 561-289-8946 is the number to call for that. And it looks like Paul has lost a black hard case wallet with a carbon exterior. That was on the 12th of August. 715-577-7614 is the number to call if you came across that. It looks like also, Chelsea has lost a gold chain necklace, which has a single diamond. That was lost in Kimball Junction or surrounding there on the paths. That was on the 14th of August that went missing. 330-705-9764 is the number to call if you came across that. And last but not least, it looks like Janice has found two pups. One has a long tail, like a Rottweiler, possibly a chocolate lab mix is the other one. And they have one with a choke collar and one with no collar. There aren't any tags found in Silver Creek Village. I do believe that they gave them now to animal control. And the number for that is 435-336-3985. So if those are your pups and you're missing them, please give that number a call. All right, it is 5:30, my friends, and it is time now for BBC Headlines. Then we will do more news to inform you of everything that's happening here in the Wasatch Back. Then, of course, we'll get to more tunes. I've got a request kicking off our next set, so stay with us right here on KPCW Park City. Here now is BBC Headlines.
2: BBC News with Roisin Hasty. The future shape of social media platforms is at stake in a trial which has got underway in California. Lawyers for 29 US states accuse Meta of making Facebook and Instagram addictive to children. Meta denies the allegations. Ukraine's ousted defense minister, Mikhail Fedorov, whose sacking last month prompted mass protests, has called for elections. He said Ukraine was facing a crisis of governance and corruption. The U.S. Secretary of State Marco Rubio has announced sanctions against the president of the International Criminal Court, Tomoko Akane of Japan, and its senior trial lawyer, Abdel Ayi Seyai of Senegal. He accused them of engaging in efforts to investigate, arrest or prosecute officials whose governments had not consented to the jurisdiction of the ICC. The United Arab Emirates has suspended all trade and financial transactions with Iran until further notice. Hours earlier, it accused Iran of firing two ballistic missiles at its territory. Iran denied this. The Israeli Prime Minister's office has said Syria was on the verge of breaching the security status quo between the two countries by allowing Turkish troops to deploy at an airbase which was hit by Israeli airstrikes on Tuesday. Liberia has agreed to take in more than 1,000 third country deportees from the United States over the next year. It's one of the biggest deals agreed so far by Washington as it continues its clampdown on illegal migration. Harvard University has agreed to pay more than $50 million to resolve lawsuits alleging it mishandled bodies donated to its medical school, which were dismembered and sold online by a former mortuary manager. And Frank Beard, the drummer from the American rock band ZZ Top, has died. He was 77. Beard joined the band in 1971 and played on some of their biggest hits.
3: 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As dry heat blankets the Wasatch Back, Park City Mountain announced it hopes to start winter operations by November 20th. KPCW's Connor Thomas has more on Vail-owned resort opening days.
4: Vail Resorts announced opening dates for its biggest resorts August 18th amid a wave of headlines heralding a potential super El Nino snow year. Park City Mountain's target date is November 20th, which is the Friday before Thanksgiving. Bill Rock, Vail's Mountain Division president, says the possibility of El Nino-driven snowfall has the company feeling optimistic, saying in a statement, "While we'd love to see Super El Nino live up to the hype, we're also taking an aggressive approach to snowmaking to ensure the ski season is one to remember," end quote. In Colorado, Keystone Resort plans to open as soon as possible in October. Breckenridge is targeting November 6th, followed by Vail Mountain November 13th. Joining Park City on November 20th are Whistler Blackcomb in Canada, as well as Heavenly and North Star in California's Lake Tahoe area. Beaver Creek and Crested Butte are scheduled for November 25th. Kirkwood in California, Stevens Pass in Washington, both hope to open December 4th. Epic Pass prices increase on September 7th. 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
3: And crews are gaining ground with the Rocky Canyon fire and are reopening Wasatchback areas and roads. Highway 65 and 66 are back open in Summit and Morgan counties, but debris may still be affecting the roadways. The blaze has burned nearly 16,500 acres and is now 85% contained. Summit County has lifted their remaining evacuation orders. However, officials warn residents to remain aware of the active fire and avoid affected areas. And in other local news, Kristen Van Dyne will serve as Park City Planning Commission chair for another year. The 7-member commission re-elected her to the role during a meeting August 12th. The chair may only serve 2 consecutive 1-year terms. Van Dyne's time on the commission will end in July 2027. The commission also re-elected John Frontero to serve as chair pro tem for 1 year. The role performs the duties of the chair in their absence. We'll be back with more local news at 6:05.
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1: 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We have a request coming in from the one and only JP. Thanks, JP, for listening to KPCW. We appreciate you. For JJ Kale, this is Mama Don't right here on KPCW.

allow no guitar playing right here. Yeah, mama don't allow no guitar playing right here. 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
2: 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They're having an anniversary dinner, so we wanted to wish them a happy anniversary, Katie and Kyle. They wanted to hear some Bruce Springsteen. I did my best. Here we are kicking it back to Because the Night for you guys, but we wish you the best evening, and they are the cutest, and we are waving to each other from the windows. So happy anniversary to Katie and Kyle. Here you go.

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3: And the time now is 6 o'clock straight up. 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Thank you for keeping us on your dial. And a special shout out again to Katie and Kyle, who called in from Shabu across the way there. We were waving to each other. It was pretty awesome. All right, here's NPR News, then more local news. Stay with us.
4: Live from NPR News in Washington, I'm Ryland Barton. Two tankers transiting the Strait of Hormuz were attacked this week, killing one crew member. NPR's Quill Lawrence reports.
5: The two ships were trying to run the strait near the coast of Oman, across the narrow passage from Iran, when they came under attack by unknown projectiles. According to the United Kingdom Maritime Trade Operations Center, an international shipping security organization. Before the U.S. and Israel launched a war on Iran in February, about 20% of the world's petroleum came through the Strait of Hormuz, along with many other key commodities. Now, only a few ships are risking it, as Iran is demanding compensation for passage, and the U.S. is enforcing a blockade on Iranian ports. Oman is a U.S. ally that has mediated disputes in the past, but President Trump threatened to bomb Oman this week if it, quote, gets in the way. Quill Lawrence, NPR News.
4: The Trump administration has moved to repeal a rule that banned logging on tens of millions of acres of national forests. NPR's Kirk Sigler reports the public has 30 days to comment.
6: This rescission of the 2001 roadless rule was widely expected. President Trump's Forest Service, along with the timber industry, has argued that restrictions on new road building have severely hindered the U.S. government's ability to thin and log forests with the goal of preventing wildfires and smoke, like that's been engulfing much of the country again this summer. But the Forest Service is behind its own targets on treating forests in areas where roads are already built, and environmentalists are calling the overturning of the rule a giveaway to industry. Meanwhile, it's still not clear how interested timber companies are in most of these pristine forests. They're hard and expensive to get to, and often very controversial to log. Kirk Sigler, NPR News, Missoula, Montana.
4: A federal judge heard opening statements today in the lawsuit brought by four attorneys general against Facebook parent company Meta. It's the latest in a string of cases seeking to hold social media companies accountable for alleged harms against young people. KQED's Rachel Miro has more.
7: Social media platforms developers have long argued successfully that federal law protects them from claims made on free speech grounds. But plaintiffs are drawing blood at the state level with the